All right, those last couple of songs were The Worst Taste in Music by the Radio Department, Margaret by Beach House, Crank Kiss by Tamarin, Messy Enough by the Radio Department, and Before We Begin by the Broadcast was the last song. The song that is currently playing is by the Belinda Butchers. Hope you guys are enjoying so far, and don't forget you're listening to Lost Planet Earth here on 104.1 FM.

Alright, we're halfway through our episode 49 of Lost on Planet Earth here on 104.1 FM KPQ LP Ventura. Those last couple of songs were Hi Baby by the Belinda Butchers, On Our Own by The Meeting Place, Fine Friend by Pale Saints, You've Got the Sun by You'll Never Get to Heaven, and Your Lips, My Mouth by Ariel. This next song right now is Plant Life by Autolux. Hope you guys are enjoying the show so far, and thank you for tuning in.

All right, we're at the end of the episode. Thank you so much for tuning in to Lost Planet Earth here on 104.1 FM. This was episode 49. Hope you guys enjoyed it. 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

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This very well might be the last episode of Beats by Bruce I record, so I want to go out with a bang and play some of my favorite songs that I have discovered and have become my favorite since I started radio, because before I started this, I was not straight edge, but now I've been pretty much since like the inception of when I started doing radio, and these are a lot of my favorite songs that I've heard since I started this. So we're going to start off with that one from Fight Everyone. Fight Everyone is in my top four favorite straight edge bands of all time, and this album is honestly my favorite hardcore release ever. So we're going to play the intro from that before going into a bunch of the older bands in this week's episode, a lot of pillars of straight edge. So after that, we're going to have ones from Judge, Floor Punch, Earth Crisis, Gorilla Biscuits, and to close off the section instead. But before we get there, we're going to have one from Fight Everyone.

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Up next, we're going to start off with one from Path of Resistance. You know, we started off playing Earth Crisis in this previous section. Now we're going to go to their more evil twin in Path of Resistance, and then after that, we're going to continue on with a bit more, like, aggressive and metallic, straight edge with Recon and Strife before kind of transitioning back into more Youth Crew adjacent stuff with Uniform Choice and Tenured Fight. And then we're going to close it off with what Spotify would tell you is my favorite straight edge band, Have Heart. I do love Have Heart, so I gotta give them some love on what could be the very last episode of Beats by Bruce. But that's going to be this next section here. So like I said, up first we have one from Path of Resistance.

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You just heard Trust Isn't Free by Path of Resistance, Armageddon by Recon, Force of Change by Strife, In Time by Uniform Choice, Where I Stand by 10 Yard Fight, and lastly, Get the Knife by Have Art. In our next section of this week's episode, we're going to be highlighting a lot of my favorite bands that I've got to see personally since starting this radio journey here at Caps, but with one notable exception being Inclination. I really love this song by Inclination. I just had nowhere else to put it, so it's here. But the rest of the bands I have seen. And we're going to start off with the show that changed everything for me, honestly, with the headliner of that show being Field of Flames up next. We're going to be playing my favorite song for them. But beyond that, we're just playing a bunch of other super cool straight edge bands that I've been lucky enough to see since starting radio here.

This is KPBQ LP Ventura, and you just heard My Final Exit by Field of Flames, An X of My Own by Inclination, Domination by World of Pleasure, No Way Out by True Fight, Return to Form by About Face, and lastly, Roll with the Punches by Carry On. You listen to Beats by Bruce, and in our final section of this week's episode, we're going to be playing pretty much all of the favorite songs that I've discovered while being on the radio here at CAPS. So we're going to start off with one from True Love. I've been obsessed with this song recently, and it's just super good, super awesome, and I love it a lot. And then after that, we're going to have one from Reign of Salvation. Reign of Salvation, super underrated band. I wish they would make a comeback. And then after that, we got Minus. I love Minus, and I also love Backbench Pizza. And then we're going to have three to close out this week's episode, and it's three of my favorite bands that I've discovered since I started the radio, and they're honestly probably my favorite bands right now. One of them is Watch You Fall. We're going to be playing a secret song from them. Sorry, Julian. And then we got one from Said and Done. Said and Done is my favorite Ventura County band. I've been on record saying that, and I will defend that. And then lastly, we're going to play my favorite song that's come out since I've started the radio. And I have not stopped listening to this since it came out. And it's one by Firestarter. And that's going to be the last song on this week's episode. But like I said, the top of this section, up next we have one from True Love.

0: This is KPPQ LP Ventura, and closing out this week's episode of Beats by Bruce, we had Scene of the Crime by True Love, The Sound of Triumph by Reign of Salvation, The Difference by Minus, Futile by Watch You Fall, Said and Done by Said and Done, and lastly, What It Meant by Firestarter featuring Twitching Tongues. And with that, that is it for this week's episode of Beats by Bruce. Thank you all so much for listening to the show, and I hope you enjoyed this week's episode.
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2: 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And we kick things off with music from Gao Hun off of her release Pipa Potluck, Lutes Around the World. The piece is called Green Willow Tree. She's a Chinese pipa player and composer. And then we actually follow that up with another one from Gao Hun. And in this particular piece, she's joined by Zhao Xiao Sha on the release Prelude to the Divine Realm. And that's released through the other albums released on Innova. And that's together the two Chinese women virtuosos on pipa and guqin, creating their unique musical atmosphere together. And from that, we'll hear Jade Beads Tumbling into the Green Lake. So that starts things off on the Donne Green edition of Donne del Mundo. Enjoy!

Welcome back to the Dawn A. Green edition of Dawn A. Del Mundo, with fresh and lush sounds and mood and theme and music from women worldwide in our weekly showcase of global music by women. This is a Merging Arts production with more info at mergingarts.org. I'm your host, DJ Madam B. And we started things off with Gaohun, both solo off of her album, Peepa Potluck, Lutes Around the World, with Green Willow Tree, and joined by Zhao Xiaosha on Peepa and Guqin together from Prelude to the Divine Realm with Jade Beads Tumbling into the Green Lake. We then followed that up with music from Gala Rapoor off of her Tanin Melbourne or Tanin E. Melbourne on Blimo Music with the piece Green Shed. And she's from Iran, based in Australia, a singer and Persian kamancha player, which is a traditional Iranian bowed string instrument. And then two from Lay, another duo, a French female vocal duo of Laureen and Corinne. And their voices weave together music borrowed from oral traditions of the Mediterranean. It is about free women who tenderly rock their children and their dreams. The name of the release is Amar. We heard two from that, released on Inui. Then I've been hearing music from Pak Yejung playing the Kayagam. And that's released on Gogium, and the release is called Time Lapse. She is an acclaimed Kayagam player and composer from Korea and records specific sense of time through music defined by lingering resonance, vibration, and decay of each note. Definitely unique modern sensibility and brought into sharp focus with Birdsong and Greenland. Enjoy as we've transitioned in the Dawn A. Green edition of Dawn A. Del Mundo.

All right. Well, we're continuing to turn around the bend in this Done Green edition of Done Del Mundo with fresh and lush sounds and mood and theme and music from women worldwide in our weekly showcase of global music by women. We had transitioned with a Korean acclaimed Kayagam player and composer, Park Yejung, off of her release Time Lapse. That's on Gogium. Then we heard music from Raquel Cruces from her release Sortija. That's self-released. She's a Spanish musician, singer, and percussionist, focused here on women's traditional songs and ancestral percussions in the mix there. And then music from the Portuguese musician Cristina Branco from her release Mulheres de Abril. That is released on Locomotiva Azul. And she's drawn to jazz and Portuguese music like Fado. And she gives her voice to striking female characters with a dialogue across generations on questions of gender in Portuguese society and past poetry. And then closing things out, music from the acclaimed Welsh harpist Catherine Finch with Clear Sky Acoustic and There's Always Time. It's a very personal work featuring a series of reflective tracks capturing the essence of her ordinary life journey through her music, a musical autobiography charting her experiences, emotions, and introspections. That's on Bendigadig, and that closes things out. So thanks to all of the talented women around the world who have contributed their music to this program, and to you for listening and supporting their music on the Done Green edition of Done Del Mundo, Emerging Arts production, with more info at mergingarts.org.

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6: 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I'm your host, DJ Madam B, and we start off into the Balkans and beyond via Australia with Anya Izlatna off of Moi Golube. That is self-released, and they are based in Australia, and they preserve the beauty of traditional melodies, fusing them with structures of Baroque, contemporary, and folk languages in Australia, led by Alexandra Anya Acker and Kirsty Morfett, again, connecting from Balkans and beyond. Hope you enjoy this. Kicking off our Trans World Graceful edition of Trans World Airwaves.

All right. Well, in times now, we need music more than ever to give us a blessing of sorts. 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I'm your host, DJ Madam B of Transworld Airwaves. This is a Merging Arts production with more info at mergingarts.org. And we started things off in Australia, but taking us to the Balkans and beyond, truly cross-cultural with Anya Izlatna off of Moj Golube. Then we heard music from the fabulous Harp, which features Tim Lake, formerly of Midlake, along with Kathy Zung. Some starker, darker hues than the past, but taking it to new heights and in this level of personal revelation. And I figured that fits for this Transworld Graceful edition of Transworld Airwaves. The release is called Albion, released through the UK label Bella Union. Then there is a single from Mariana Maceto called Pulsar, and she's from Argentina, musician, singer, and percussionist, writer, and teacher. She plays the cuatro and percussion instruments and brings songs from Argentina, Latin America, and the world. So I hope you like that piece we heard. Then we heard music from a Norwegian folk singer, Synnøve Brøndbo Plassen. From her release in English, it's The Bright Day on Heliograppa. And then we've been hearing music from Sutari off of the release Lullabies for the World, two pieces from that released through Audio Cave. And they're a trio of Polish women making eclectic folk music with harmonized vocals in unity, but also great traditional instruments with the polyphonic melodies and trance rhythms and love woven in these songs. Certainly kind of connects to the grace here as a musical blessing to you. That's where we've landed now, so enjoy the Transworld Graceful edition of Transworld Airwaves. Again, I'm your host, DJ Madam B.

Welcome back to the Trans World Graceful edition of Trans World Airwaves, a musical blessing in kindness and courtesy in mood and theme in music worldwide, part of our cross-cultural musical journey united in voices and rhythms. I've been your host, DJ Madam B. This is a Merging Arts production with more information at mergingarts.org. And we've transitioned with music from Sutari from Poland off of their release Lullabies for the World through Audio Cave. And then we've heard the fabulous Esby from her release La Serenissima. And that's on New Cat. She's a UK-produced composer and singer with multi-layered vocal arrangements. And Venice is a city of great inspiration on this release with pieces. I figured the titles I was drawn, Shadow and Footsteps. Thinking of that, Trans World Graceful edition of Trans World Airwaves. And now we've been hearing music from Marjan Vadat off of her release, The Eagle of My Heart. She's an Iranian award-winning singer and musician singing a cappella. And this is truly raw and kind of feeling that grace musically. Rings out in all of its pure glory as she sings a cappella, expressing her feelings more or less unfiltered. The Eagle of My Heart's the release through KKV. And then close out with Sam Lee, surrounded by a choir, the release Song Dreaming on Cooking Vinyl, Meeting is a Pleasant Place. That also gives us that graceful feeling for the Trans World Graceful edition of Trans World Airwaves. He's a British folk singer and traditional music specialist, and working with Bernard Butler again on this release, and also James Kay, with roots in traditional folk, but reimagining these and taking them to such great places. So hope you enjoy that as well. And that closes out the Trans World Graceful edition. So thanks to all the talented musicians that we've highlighted in this edition, and to you for listening and supporting their music. Morning.

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7: 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Ladies and gentlemen, welcome back to Deeper Grooves, show 47 with your host Cliff Beach. Tonight we're doing remixes. I got a new remix album to drop today, Four on the Floor, and we're starting off set one with an amazing band from the UK, Moonchild. This is The Truth, and this is the DJ Jazzy Jeff and James Poyser remix. Check it out.

One of the best from the mid-90s, that was Craig Mack, Flavor in Your Ear remix. Before that, we have Yours Truly with DeLorean Chops remix. And now we got Wyclef remix and Destiny's Child. No, no, no, part two.

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0: Dope.
2: That was Jermaine Dupri's remix with Jagged Edge, Where the Party At. Now we got Marcia Ambrosius on the remix of her hit for Michael Jackson, Butterflies. You give me butterflies inside and

getting exposed to new music. That was Sylvan Esso, Ferris Wheel, the Terrace Martin remix featuring Robert Glasper, who we're going to feature in set two. Before that, we had Boyz II Men, Can't Let Her Go, the Timbaland remix. Set two, we're going to have Janet Jackson, Gold League with Pomo. We're going to have Yours Truly, Robert Glasper, Berry Juice with Mogul, Anomaly with Chromeo and Victor DePlay, Daft Punk by Neptune remix, and we're going to end with my song Black Moses the Chop remix on my new EP out today, Four on the Floor remix album. And we'll see you right here after the break for more great remixes.

That was Gold Link with Pomo, Dark Skin Women, the Pomo remix. Before that, we started set two with Janet Jackson's Son of a Gun remix by P. Diddy. Now we got Yours Truly, Sunday Morning remix by Chops on my new album coming out today, Four on the Floor. Check it out on Deeper Grooves, Show 47, Remixes with your host Cliff Beach.

I have been messing around on Deeper Grooves. Show 47, all about remixes with the host Cliff Beach. 2 songs ago, we had Robert Glasper, Day to Day, Contronata remix. Then we had Barry Juice, Josh Tobias, and Mogul on the Messing Around Mogul remix. Now we got Anomaly, Chromeo, and Victor Replay, Sham DeMar's Victor Replay remix. Check it out.

0: Thank you. That was yours truly on the Black Moses Chops remix. So excited to have my new EP 4 on the Floor out today. This has been a whole show about remixes. Our second show on remixes on Deeper Groove, show 47. Before that, we had Daft Punk, Harder, Faster, Stronger, the Neptunes remix. 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Until then, I would like to thank my engineer, Tim Hall, for mixing and mastering this recording today. 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
3: 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Let the night begin.

Good evening, friends. You have found your way back to Dipped in Velvet. It's that little corner of the dial where the lights are low, the windows are cracked, and the night moves just a little slower for you. I'm James Marcus, and tonight we're easing into the kind of sounds that don't ask too much from you. A little jazz, a little soul, a little smoke in the air. Songs for late drives, quiet rooms, old memories, and whatever version of yourself shows up after dark. So wherever you are, washing the day off, pouring something small, sit in the car just for a few extra minutes. Stay right there. Let the world keep spinning without you for a while. This is Dipped in Velvet. Let's go.

my turn. Nina Simone. You're listening to Dipped in Velvet. You're in the right place. Sink in.

Idris Muhammad, Express Yourself. Love that cover. Hope you guys are enjoying the show. Got Check right here. Chet Baker.

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Let's continue through the night. All right, just like that, we made it to the middle of the night. You're halfway through Dipped in Velvet. Hopefully by now, the room feels a little softer, the road feels a little quieter, and whatever you carried in with you has loosened its grip. Man, we've got a lot more velvet ahead. Don't go too far. Take a breath, refill the gas. Let the record turn, baby. I'm James. This is Dipped in Velvet. Sink.

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Our Mark IV.

This is Dipped in Velvet. That was Andre by iMic4. Up next, I got Paul Desmond playing some Simon and Garfunkel. You're in the right place. Sink in.

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And just like that, we've come to the end of tonight's episode. I hope this hour give you a little place to land, a soft corner of the night, a small escape from the noise of the day. Maybe a song found you at the right moment. Maybe a horn stayed with you. Maybe one of those old voices reminded you of someone, somewhere, some time ago. That's the beautiful thing about music like this. It doesn't rush in, it waits for you. It sits beside you, it lets you feel what you need to feel without asking you to explain it. So take good care of yourself, take care of the people you love. Be gentle with the parts of you that are tired. Don't forget to leave a little room in your life for beauty, mystery, and the songs that make the world feel warmer than it is. I'm James, and this has been Dipped in Velvet. Until next time, keep the lights low, keep your heart open, and let the last note follow you home, baby. Good night, friends.

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5: Nutmeg Junction proudly presents Barnaby Druthers. 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
1: In a rush, Mr. Druthers?
0: No time to chat, sir. I do apologize, but time is of the utmost importance. Driver!
2: It's me, Barnaby. What's wrong?
0: That's a very familiar tone, sir. I don't approve of it. Still, with a name in the papers, certainly one exudes an air of familiarity, I suppose. Can't be helped.
2: Barnaby, I'm in my walking clothes. It's me.
3: Harper Thorne?
4: Miss Thorne?
0: I didn't recognize you.
2: Really? Can I be of assistance?
0: If your schedule is open, we can discuss on the way. Driver, take us to 321 Putney. Half a sovereign if we're there in 20 minutes.
2: Half a sovereign?
0: Quite right. Apologies, sir. Make that half a farthing. I received a rather peculiar wire. Mr. Druthers, I'm at my wit's end. Please come on a matter of the strongest urgency. Lady Lenore Chuzzlebee, 321, Putney.
2: Lord Chuzzlebee's estate is in the northern country, but Putney must be their London home. A brother and a sister. Perhaps Lady Chuzzlebee enjoys the independence that the London home provides. The message is most curious.
0: Speaking of curious, why the, walking clothes?
2: Dressing in this manner affords me greater opportunities and fewer unwanted encounters. This morning, I visited Mr. Franks at the museum in my endeavor to learn more of the antiquities formerly owned by the late Duke of Blacas of France. Fascinating, to be sure. Barnaby, I fear you stopped listening at the moment I said antiquities.
0: Antiquities. I see. Interesting, I'm sure. I was considering the wire. Whatever is the urgency, I wonder.
2: It is unwise to conjecture. Wait until we receive more data. We will gain greater understanding in short order. You may wish to wait for the carriage to stop, Barnaby.
0: Are you coming,
4: Miss Thorne?
2: I'll be along presently. I must make a few adjustments to my attire. Draw the curtain.
5: Come in, Mr. Druthers. Lady Chuzzlebee is expecting you.
0: Thank you, my good man.
6: Who is it, Jennings? Ah, Mr. Druthers. What an unexpected surprise. That will be all, Jennings.
0: Lady Chuzzlebee, I presume.
6: Thank you for coming, Mr. Druthers. We have not been formally introduced, but I have read of your exploits in the papers with great interest. In fact, I recall a case involving 5 buttons. I feel as though I know you, and I have need of your assistance, but I fear I am keeping you away from other matters. The papers failed to mention whether there was a Mrs. Druthers.
0: Indeed.

0: Yes. So, is there no one waiting for you at home?
1: Possibly.
0: You are a man of some mystery, Mr. Druthers.
1: It all rather depends on whether Mother is out at her bridge club. Ever since the club discovered something called bridge whist, she's been off it.
0: Oh, your mother! Oh, I had no idea. No wonder they mentioned nothing in the papers.
1: Mother prefers her privacy and wants nothing to do with my private inquiries. The term utter rot often leaps to her mind.
0: No!
1: Quite true. She considers anyone daft enough to require my services to be ill-equipped for proper society. Present company excluded, of course.
0: We can't help what thoughts escape the mouths of our loved ones now, can we? As you were so kind to drop in, may I offer you some tea? Or would a man of mystery such as yourself prefer something more rigorous?
1: A rigorous cup of tea would do nicely.
0: Oh, my. How daring. Jennings?
2: You rang, ma'am?
0: A rigorous tea for our guest, Mr. Druthers.
2: Chamomile?
1: Ta. Now, Your Grace, your communique mentions a great urgency. Ah, the door.
0: But I don't understand.
3: Thank you, Barnaby.
4: Miss Thorne,
1: your clothes are all sorted out then?
0: Clothes? Sorted out? This is most shocking behaviour, Mr. Druthers.
1: No, no, we merely shared a hansom and she needed to change her attire. Perfectly understandable.
5: I wish to freshen my appearance to present myself suitably when entering your lovely home, Lady Chuzzlebee. Please forgive Mr. Druthers' awkward phrasing, but as you know, great minds often work faster than lips.
4: Allow me to introduce Miss Harperthorne.
0: But why are you here, my dear? Is there an understanding between you?
5: No, indeed.
1: I assure you,
4: Miss Thorne
1: often misunderstands me a great deal. Now, as to your matter of great urgency...
2: Tea, your ladyship. Ah, I have only brought two cups. Shall I return with a third?
0: If you must. Don't mind Jennings. He is a dear thing. Sometimes his mind wanders. It must come with age, whatever age is. I'm not quite sure. Difficult to see beyond the moustache and white hair.
5: You don't know his age, Lady Chuzzlebee?
0: You know I really don't. But of course that's understandable. He is simply Jennings, after all.
1: So, getting back to the urgent business.
0: It is dreadful business. Shocking. I am much distressed.
1: Do you feel faint? Allow me to get you a chair.
0: I fear my heart must be racing. Is it?
1: I cannot hear it from here. Ah, beg your pardon. One moment. No, I still hear nothing.
5: Her ladyship's heart is on her left side, Mr. Druthers. You're right.
1: Ah, there it is.
5: Although you might find it already on her sleeve. Would you care to wait for the stethoscope or, in fact, a doctor?
1: We shouldn't wait when the situation is dire. But, in this case, I have nothing to compare your heart rate to, so I'll have to take your word on it, Your Grace. Can I offer you some tea and soft words of encouragement?
0: Just your presence has already calmed my nerves, Mr. Druthers. Now, surely you've heard of the... Chuzzlebee Carbuncle?
1: Of course. Indeed. Still, it might assist Miss Adler if you added one or two points to its history.
0: What points would you like?
1: Let's start with all of them.
0: The Chuzzlebee Carbuncle has been in the family for generations.
5: How many generations?
0: The Carbuncle was initially bequeathed to my grandfather, returning from the continent... The luminescent red gem and many other jewels, like a string of pearls, was given to him by a local chieftain as payment for safe passage through dangerous terrain. But legend has it that the gems were cursed. Those who possessed it were doomed. And now I have them, or rather, I had the carbuncle, but it is gone.
1: Oh, dear. Misplaced a carbuncle. Then again, there are too many carbuncles about nowadays, don't you agree? I never really thought about carbuncles until I started my private inquiries. Now there are carbuncles around every corner.
0: You shan't be frightened away by talk of the curse.
1: Talk of a curse?

0: the actual curse itself, possibly.
1: Think of your mother. Surely Mrs. Druthers shares a differing opinion on the subject of curses.
0: She curses often, but only at home or under breath.
2: My grandfather passed on shortly thereafter. He was only 73.
0: My word. That's certainly something. So then your father possessed the gem?
2: He did, indeed. He scoffed at the notion of a curse. He seemed to believe he knew better. And he passed on 2 years ago.
1: At least the curse is generous in its timing. What makes you think the curse has followed the path to you?
2: Because of the letter. See here.
0: Ah, now the penny drops. I see. I see.
3: Miss Thorne,
0: what do you make of it?
1: The curse of the carbuncle is at hand, Claw. Curious indeed. How did you receive it, Lady Chuzzlebee?
2: It was delivered to the house. Jennings brought it to me.
0: How did you react?
4: Not well. Forgive my intrusion, your ladyship. Here's the third teacup.
2: Jennings,
1: may I see the envelope to the letter?
4: I believe it is still in the study.
1: With your permission, Your Grace, I shall follow your man Jennings.
2: Of course. Of course. Mr. Druthers and I will have some time to ourselves.
0: Ah, indeed.
1: How long have you been in service here, Jennings?
4: 2 years, miss.
1: Interesting. And where did you learn your trade?
4: The agency can vouch for me, miss.
1: I am sure. Ah, the study. The portrait here is of the late Lord Chuzzlebee, her ladyship's father?
4: Yes, miss. The envelope, as you requested.
1: Thank you. I see further correspondence on the desk from another Lord Chuzzlebee.
4: Her brother, Lord Alistair Chuzzlebee.
1: The Chuzzlebee estate went to Alistair.
4: Except for jewelry. Her brother has generously afforded her an annual sum of 120 a year in the past.
1: In the past?
4: I'm sorry, I really can't say much more.
1: I believe you can, Jennings. Is there a change coming to the arrangement?
4: Only her ladyship, and of course Lord Chuzzlebee knows for certain.
5: What is the meaning of this, Lenore?
2: Alistair, how good of you to come. You know Mr. Barnaby Druthers.
5: The lack of decorum is unthinkable, Lenore.
0: But Your Grace and I were introduced at the Duchess's gala.
5: Is that so, Druthers? I do not recall it. You left no impression on me.
0: Thank you, Your Grace. It is a skill to do so when my services require me to be unobtrusive.
2: Mr. Druthers conducts private inquiries, and I have asked Mr. Druthers to investigate the matter of the carbuncle.
5: Carbuncle? Ha! Look no further than the rascal, Ellington.
0: Ah.
3: Allow me to introduce Miss Harper Thorne. Miss Thorne?
0: Lord Chuzzlebee.
5: Charmed.
1: Your Grace, you referred to someone by the name of Ellington.
4: With your permission, I shall return when called upon.
2: Yes, yes. Jennings, go.
5: A disgraced fiend.
2: Alistair, do not be cruel.
0: The plot thickens. Who is this Ellington?
2: Such a sad business. A lovesick young man who used to be in our service.
5: A thief and a scoundrel. We did not press charges, not desiring publicity, of course. Lenore, I told you we should not pursue this carbuncle business for the same reason. I am disappointed.
1: What was stolen?
2: A jewel, not the carbuncle, of course. Young Jim Ellington was in love with me and wanted a token, something of mine he could hold, as he knew, obviously, that he could not hold any affection from someone of my station. He stole a blemished pearl. I am unclear as to why he didn't steal the unblemished one. Do you have a thought, Mr. Druthers?
0: I do have thoughts, but nothing that adds to the discussion.
1: When was this prior theft? How long ago?
2: He ran off 2 years ago, and the pearl was never recovered.
5: Of course it wasn't. There are dens of iniquity all throughout London. I'm sure the proceeds of his crime were spent there. If he must pursue his private vices, he must do so without pilfering our coffers.
2: That is mere speculation, Alistair. There was no evidence whatsoever he had any vices of any kind. He was always polite and kind to me.
5: He aspired for more than kindness, Lenore. Now, Mr. Druthers?
3: Harper Thorne.
5: I have important business to discuss, so I'll thank you for coming.
0: Ah, no need to thank me, Your Grace. I'm enjoying the tea.
1: I think his lordship is recommending a faster sip.
0: Is that so?
2: Will you take the case, Mr. Druthers?
0: I accept it. Certainly.
2: Thank you kindly, Mr. Druthers. So kind of you to come. Oh, and you too, my dear. Jennings will see you out. Jennings?
4: This way, sir, miss.
1: Thank you, Lady Chuzzlebee, and to you, Lord Chuzzlebee.
0: Thank you for the rigorous tea, Lady Chuzzlebee. So what now?
3: Miss Thorne.
0: I feel we were getting somewhere, and his lordship simply cut it off at the stem.
1: Indeed. But when the web of intrigue offers us the tiniest thread, we must follow it, Barnaby. I shall visit a greater source of information than even Mr. Franks at the museum.
0: The library?
1: The Viscountess. You should go to your beloved Bovingtons and see if the gem was offered there.

0: Miss Thorne, what a pleasure. Will Mr. Druthers be joining us?
1: Unfortunately, he is detained elsewhere, but he sends his regards.
0: How thoughtful. He is a dear gentleman, a rare thing, especially during these troubled times. Of course, I do not gossip.
1: Of course not, Viscountess.
0: But the Prince of Wales and the gambling. Oh, shocking, shocking. I understand an army officer, William Gordon Cumming, was involved. Most distressing.
1: Gambling is not as uncommon as it was once thought to be.
0: It is not so much the gambling as the act of being caught gambling that is the greatest indiscretion.
1: You are always a welcome fount of knowledge in the kingdom.
0: Oh, thank you, my dear.
1: I wonder what news you may have of the Chuzzlebee estate?
0: Speaking of gambling, oh, you are indeed a sly one, Miss Thorne.
1: Is there a connection? I did not know there was one before asking.
0: Of course I do not gossip.
1: Of course not, Viscountess.
0: But Lord Alistair Chesilby has been known by his debts at the card table. Gambling may be a pardonable sin, but to be a poor gambler is simply unforgivable.
1: How great are his debts?
0: Great enough that I knew of them, my dear.
1: Indeed.
0: Speaking of knowledge, I would very much like to know whether Mr. Druthers was of service to the Duchess recently.
1: Not necessarily to the Duchess, but he would not deny a fondness between them. But did you know of the case involving an American magician and his German assistant?
0: Oh, do tell.
2: Bovington's was indeed the spot,
3: Miss Thorne.
1: What news, Barnaby?
2: The Red Carbuncle had been there, I am sure of it. A garnet of similar description, alleged to have been originated from an African coast, was transferred into the possession of the dealer. They didn't mention any curse, however.
1: I doubt a mention of it would have increased the value. Was the description given of the one who turned it in?
2: Nothing of note.
1: We must ride north to the larger Chuzzlebee estate. We must undertake to learn all we can of the first jewellery theft. If we understand the former, we will surely resolve the latter.
4: My brother never did such a thing. Never!
2: Miss Ellington, is it? Yes, indeed. Our inquiry could offer exoneration if what you say can be proven.
4: But if only that were true, sir, he would have stood his ground at the time. But it is an impossible situation. His lordship made it so.
1: Miss Ellington, if we could step back to the beginning. You were both employed at the Chuzzlebee estate?
4: Yes, miss.
1: How long were you in service?
4: This is my fourth year. It would have been my brother's fourth year as well, but now he's gone.
2: Where has he gone?
4: I couldn't say, sir.
1: Couldn't or wouldn't?
4: I couldn't say. He ran. If you see him, send him my love. Oh, he knows, I'm sure. Just as I know he is innocent, his lordship put him up to it.
1: Tell us what occurred.
4: He loved her ladyship far more than he should. I told him so, but he wouldn't listen. He lived to please her. She knew of his affection, and although she did nothing to encourage it, she did nothing to dissuade it either. He told me it was his lordship.
2: Lord Alistair?
4: It was Lord Alistair who told him to hold on to the lady's token. It was Lord Alistair who gave him a pearl, a memorable pearl, with a small black imperfection. He showed it to me, and I told him to return it quick, but his heart clouded his mind. Nearly a day later, he was accused of stealing. His lordship himself pointed the accusation, and knowing he was sunk, Jim fled.
2: What happened to the pearl?
4: Lord Alistair claimed Jim took it with him, but I wouldn't know.
1: What proof is there of your brother's innocence, or rather, of his lordship's complicity?
4: None. Truly none. It is simply Jim's word, and they would never believe him over his lordship.
2: I have many other questions.
1: But probably we have enough here, don't we, Barnaby?
2: Indeed. Thank you for your time, Miss Ellington.
4: Thank you, sir, miss.
2: Where to now, Miss
3: Thorne?
1: Back to your mother's, Barnaby. We have need of a certain item, and then to Putney, where I believe we can resolve the matter together.
2: Good evening, Mr. Druthers.
3: Miss Thorne?
2: I'll tell her ladyship you're here.
1: Before you trouble her, Jennings, a quick word?
2: Yes, miss?
1: I wonder, Jennings, of how much you are aware of the happenings before entering into the Chuzzlebee service?
2: Only what has been graciously told to me.
1: And how long have you been in service to her ladyship?
2: 2 years.
1: Are you sure it's not more? 4 years, perhaps?
2: Why do you ask?
1: I ask because of this. Is it recognizable to you?
2: Is it the pearl? I know, it's Mark. Wherever did you find it? He returned it after all.
3: He?
2: His lordship, I... Never mind. I believe I should inform Lady Chuzzlebee of your presence.
1: Not so fast, Mr. Ellington.
3: It's Jennings.
1: I think we can dispense with the false beard. I know a thing or two of false beards. I know them no matter how well they are made or how comfortably they are worn. I recognize the one you wore. I did not understand the reasoning for why you wore it until the investigation was underway.
2: I suppose you are correct. Jennings has run his course. I am indeed Ellington.
1: You had no record, Ellington. They made no report of the theft. You could have gone anywhere. Why did you stay in the employ of the one family who could recognize you?
2: In truth, I was training as a valet, and I could go anywhere for a short time, but I would have been discovered at any point if either Lord or Lady Chuzzlebee visited my new employer. Indeed, it might be further truthful to say I truly did not wish to leave.
5: Jennings, who is at the door? My word! It's Mr. Druthers. And is that my pearl you have, Mr.?
3: It's my mother's pearl, I'm afraid, with an artificial blemish.
5: But why would Jennings know of it? Jennings, turn around to face me.
2: Miss, my name is not really Jennings. My name is James Ellington, and I have never left your service.
5: But I don't understand.
2: Don't you? I suppose you wouldn't. But I must implore you to understand that I have always kept faith in all things, and I have never stolen from you. Ever. What came into my possession was given to me as if it were a gift. I only realized it was a ruse when it was too late.
5: And yet now my carbuncle is gone. It is clear who the thief is here. And this time we may demand satisfaction.
1: Mr. Ellington did not steal your carbuncle. He would not. He had already been accused of stealing one jewel. Why would he chance detection by stealing another, something even more valuable? He had no cause. Only one man had access and motive to steal both jewels. And I regret to say that this is in all likelihood not a foreign thought to you. Did you not recognize the similar handwriting of the letter invoking the curse with the same handwriting as your brother's?
5: Alistair?
3: Rotten bit of luck, what? But I don't suppose you will prefer to find satisfaction in a public setting at this point.
5: Regrettably, no.
1: Mr. Druthers has located where the carbuncle was taken, and with further investigation, we may discover its current location.
5: I no longer want it. It was an accursed thing, after all, for it has stolen my brother from me.
1: You now have the truth. But what of Ellington?
5: You have my gratitude, sir, and my kind thoughts. But I regret that there is no guise you could wear that would shield the memory of the truth of this matter. But you need not fear of reprisals. I am sure Mr. Druthers would come to your aid if it came to it.
2: If I leave in your good graces, Your Grace, I will do so willingly.
5: Leave also with this, an unblemished pearl. I give it to you gladly. In front of these witnesses, if the gift gives you pause.
2: Thank you, my lady. It is a treasure I will hold in my heart all my days.
5: I must thank you, Mr. Druthers. I did not expect these events to have such an ending, and I fear I am overcome with emotion.
1: Love comes in many forms and in many guises. A gift for all seasons that is rarer than a cursed carbuncle or an unblemished pearl. How happy are those who discover it and hold it dear, but how often we find it is only recognized in its absence. Lady Chuzzlebee, we shall see ourselves out.

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Nutmeg Junction proudly presents Barnaby Druthers. Barnaby Druthers, London's second favorite detective, investigates mysteries with his intellectual partner, Harper Thorne. The classic Victorian-era tales take place in Victorian London, while modern Druthers stories take place in modern-day America. 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The Final Carbuncle. 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Starring Humphrey Ralston and Devin Richtmeyer. With Jandy Hanna, Christiane Morel Olson, David Macarelli, Ray Boucher, Kurt Boucher, Jason Kulas, and Jerry Crystal.

0: The luminescent red garnet held power over all who wished to possess it. They say Cornelius Chuzzlebee and a man named Talbot, the jewel's former owner, fought for it, and neither lived happily afterwards. When Cornelius passed, Alistair Chuzzlebee claimed ownership, but it brought him and his sister Lenore nothing but ruin and shame. Pawning the jewel did not alleviate the curse, and so the Chuzzlebee carbuncle remained a cloud over their estate, a source of torment even during what should be the happy times of the Christmas season.
1: Happy Christmas to you, Mrs. Kipling.
2: Shall I take your coat, Mr. Druthers?
1: I shan't stay long. Is your mistress, Miss Thorne, at home?
2: She can't move due to her injury, so she's conducting her experiments in the parlour to keep her mind occupied. I'm under strict instructions not to enter until her business is concluded.
1: That sounds like a conclusion to something, eh, what?
2: I can't look.
1: Allow me, Mrs. Kipling. Oh, dear.
2: How bad is it?
1: You weren't going on holiday in December, were you, Mrs. Kipling?
2: My January appears accounted for as well.
1: I was going to give you your Christmas present later, but you might need some soothing teas now. Happy Christmas, Mrs. Kipling.
2: Oh, thank you, Mr. Druthers. Or you'll put the kettle on.
1: Miss Thorne, any explosions expected in the next hour, or has armistice been attained?
0: Ah, Barnaby. It's a curious thing indeed, this fog machine. We are fortunate its only purpose was to create fog. In the wrong hands, and with more devious intent, a different chemical mixture in the machine may have resulted in greater danger.
1: I should think many combinations of powders, gases, and liquids in the hands of a scientist with an inquisitive mind might elicit the same result.
0: This inquisitive mind requires a celebratory tea. I shall ring Mrs. Kipling.
1: A pot is already being prepared as we speak. How is the leg?
0: Healing. Dr. Jellicoe believes I should be back to my usual activities in the new year.
1: Good news indeed. Before I forget, this is for you. Happy Christmas, Miss Thorne.
0: How thoughtful.
1: Expecting company?
0: Let us adjourn to the music room, where it's more presentable for guests.
1: And more fitting if they're carolers. Allow me to assist you, Miss Thorne.
3: Thank you for seeing me on such short notice, Miss Thorne, Mr. Druthers. I didn't know where else to turn.
0: Have some tea, Lady Chuzzlebee, and then when your mind is settled, you may tell us how we can be of service.
3: Thank you. Oh, dear, you are unwell, Miss Thorne.
0: My leg is on the mend. Think nothing of it.
3: As you know, Alistair has had his challenges as of late.
1: As of late? How marvellous to think of a time when it was not so.
3: I fear he has reached the nadir of his spirit. He is now obsessed with reclaiming the carbuncle.
1: The Chuzzlebee carbuncle, formerly known as the Talbot carbuncle?
3: The cursed carbuncle, as far as my mind is concerned. I read a wire addressed to him.
1: Shocking.
3: It was addressed to Chuzzlebee. I thought it was meant for me.
1: Then that is perfectly understandable.
3: He is to meet a man named Ryder, James Ryder, at the Speckled Sow, this evening. Oh, I just know that harm will come of this.
1: Rest assured, Lady Chuzzlebee, all will be well. You have placed your faith with us.
0: Lady Chuzzlebee, what is the exact mission? Is it to reclaim the carbuncle? Is it to ensure the carbuncle is not reclaimed, or is it simply to protect your brother? We would appreciate clarity on the matter before we make assurances.
3: I wish to ensure my brother's safety. That is paramount above all else. I did not want the carbuncle before, and do not want it now, but his obsession with it must end somehow.
1: I expect little success altering an obsession in a man, but as to his protection, he will at least have a watchful eye over him tonight. At least my own eyes, as Miss Thorne is not presently well enough to share hers.
3: But Perhaps I could join you in this adventure?
1: No, no, Lady Chuzzlewit. The Speckled Sow is not an establishment a lady of your refinement should wish to expose herself to, I assure you.
3: All the same, I feel we two might create a strong partnership.
0: All will be well in hand, Lady Chuzzlewit. Do not fear. Barnaby will have a second pair of eyes to watch his back, as well as your brother's. Mrs. Kipling will see you out.
2: Yes, Mum. This way, your ladyship.
3: Thank you both. I am certain it was the right thing to involve you in this matter.
0: And now, Barnaby, you must find yourself a second pair of eyes.
1: I know just the man.
4: Ah, Droopy, there you are, old chap. Welcome back to the Grey Griffins Club. Care to play a few rounds of billiards? Frederick Gimble was the last to challenge me, and I took him for all he was worth, which at the time was just 3 sovereigns and 2 farthings, but he meant well.
1: Another time, perhaps. I need your help, Smythe.
4: Then you came to the right place, because I happen to be here.
1: Tonight I need to go to a rather rough-and-tumble pub called the Speckled Sow. Have you heard of it?
4: No, but that doesn't mean much, as most of my free time is with Gwendolyn Chambers. You know the Chambers, don't you? With the estate in Bullsmoor?
1: I'm surprised the president of the Grey Griffins Club has any free time.
4: As luck would have it, the greater the title, the less one is actually required to do. There is this marvelous invention I like to call the concept of delegation. One can simply delegate duties to others in the less powerful positions, and they have to go about and do the work for you. Quite wonderful, really. As president, I have the entire summer free to spend in Bullsmoor.
1: Ah, but now we have arrived in winter.
4: Yes, but not really the winter of discontent. I'm quite contented, really. Did you notice I won the Grey Griffin's Fisticuffs Championship again this year?
1: That skill may be of use tonight, because the Speckled Sow is a pub down by the docks in the East End.
4: Still, I wish I had fought someone other than Willoughby Splud. One feels better if one's opponent doesn't have to be woken up a half hour before the fight to take his pills.
1: We shall be down by the docks tonight, so we cannot represent ourselves in...
4: Down by the docks, you say? Well, I'm certain I can find something suitable. Oh, Jenkins! Jenkins, my man!
5: Yes, sir?
4: Find some sort of costume suitable for me to be worn down at a seedy pub by the docks, won't you, Jenkins? I wish to be in disguise.
5: Yes, sir.
4: Feed Ruthers, delegation. Ah, let's see. Here we are. The Speckled Sow. I can't say it's one of my regular haunts, Ruthers.
1: It was our quarry who chose the venue.
4: Oh, quite right, Ruby, old thing. At least for a pub by the docks, I am suitably attired, eh, what?
1: Smythe, if you're going to wear an eye patch with your disguise, you should refrain from lifting it up every 2 minutes. It defeats the benefit of that portion of a disguise. Eh, what?
4: Oh, but the thing about an eye patch is that it jolly well limits one's view somewhat. Then again, it does complete the look along with the false beard.
1: Our false beards are first rate, I agree. Let's go in.
6: Avast, ye scurvy dog! A flagon of ale before you walk the plank.
7: I beg your pardon?
1: 2 beers, if you please. What are you doing, Smythe?
4: I've read this wonderful book by, Stevenson, I believe his name was. Adventure on the Seas, A Bit of Daring Do and all that.
1: Are you referring to Treasure Island by Robert Louis Stevenson?
4: That's the chap. So I decided, what would be more cunning than to dress as captain of a ship? Who would bother us then, I ask you?
1: Let's not lay it on too thickly. Perhaps silence is the better part of valor here.
4: Ah, right you are. Mum's the word, as it were. So be it. As long as we don't call attention to ourselves, nothing could possibly go wrong.
1: Too late for that, I'm afraid. Here comes Lady Chuzzlewit, dressed as a flower girl.
2: Aye, cheer up, Captain. Buy a flower from a poor girl?
6: Aye, I'm a captain indeed. And what hath need of I for flowers?
1: How much? Lady Chuzzlewit, I presume?
5: It is I. Oh, isn't this marvellous fun, Mr. Druthers? Tuppence, if you please.
1: Perhaps we should all adjourn to the back.
5: What a grand suggestion. I shall join ye at the table, Captain, but ye best be a gentleman. I'm a good girl, I am.
6: Oh, marvellously. Really fit in.
5: Do you think so? Wonderful.
1: Lady Lenore Chuzzlewit, may I introduce my good friend, Spalding Smythe, current president of the Grey Griffins.
6: Delighted to meet you, Lady Chuzzlewit.
5: Charmed, I'm sure.
1: Lady Chuzzlewit, if you don't mind my asking, how do you come to be here?
5: I followed you, didn't I, Captain?
1: I think we can dispense with the characters while we're by ourselves at the table.
5: Of course, I knew where you would all be. I was the one who gave you the address. I just had to come. And what fun this is. It's like a masquerade. Wouldn't you agree?
1: Except there's no danger of being knifed in the back at a masquerade. So let's be careful and keep an eye out. Oh, how very interesting.
5: Do you see Alistair?
1: No. I see a playwright at another table, there by the name of Shaw. George or Bernard, I forget which. If we have time, I'd like to tell him I enjoyed a production of his called Candida. I think it was in South Shields. Quite good.
5: Perhaps my brother will not show, which might be for the best.
7: Excuse me, how much for the flowers, little lady?
5: Take the whole lot for all I care.
7: What's that?
5: Oh, yeah, tuppence for two.
7: And what if I wanted something other than a flower?
5: Oh, I'm a good girl, I am.
1: See here, we don't wish for any trouble, and we do not require any further conversation with you at this time.
7: Who's to stop me? You?
6: Move along if you know what's good for you.
8: There you are, Ryder. A word.
7: We're not done here.
6: Ooh, that was a close one, Drubiel thing.
1: Did your brother recognize you?
5: No, I kept my head below the hat. He didn't see me, and thank you. I'm not accustomed to such behavior.
1: Nor should anyone.
9: A blue carbuncle? Are you mad?
7: Keep your voice down, man.
9: It is the Chuzzlewit carbuncle, or nothing at all. You said you had it in your possession.
7: I said I had what you wanted. The blue carbuncle is worth more.
9: Not to me.
7: Well, your lordship, you're going to pay me either way.
9: Unhand me, you cur.
10: Hey, mind the drink.
1: The fight is getting away from them. The whole pub will be engaged in it soon enough. I'm taking Lady Chuzzlewit out of here. Protect Alistair if you can.
6: See that, brothers? That's delegation. Never fear, your ladyship. The Grey Griffin's fisticuffs champion 3 years running is on the case.
1: Quickly, Lady Chuzzlewit. This way, out the back. There's a two-wheeler. This way.
5: Thank you, Mr. Druthers. Please take care of Alistair, won't you?
1: We'll get him out of there. I'm sure Smythe has things well in hand.
6: I say, that wasn't very sporting. Punching in the back? Not Queensbury rules.
7: You're not a ship's captain.
6: And you're not in a position to buy any flowers either. So we're even. Ah, Druthers.
1: Are you all right, Lord Chuzzlewit?
8: On a beach, brothers.
1: We're getting you out of here. Carefully, your lordship.
8: Brothers, what were you doing at that pub?
1: I understand you were looking for the carbuncle. Are you in great debt again, your lordship?
8: To the point, Druthers, as always. No, I am not in debt. Or at least, my debt is the least of my concerns as it relates to the carbuncle.
6: Why do you want a carbuncle of all things? Aren't they some sort of little red garnet of some kind?
8: It's a cursed thing. It was cursed when Talbot had it, cursed when my father had it, and when it was in my possession, I was cursed as well, and since I sold it improperly, the curse has remained with me.
1: So you know of Talbot. Family law told a different tale.
8: Lenore may have known only what Father told her, but I learned the truth. It is only a vessel of misery until it is returned from whence it came.
1: So you do not wish to possess it yourself, or sell it for

0: stop by the Grey Griffins. We might be interested in receiving you as a new member.
1: Thank you, Smythe, for the kind invitation.
0: There it is. Cheerio.
2: Last I understood its location, the carbuncle was pawned at Bovington's,
1: and they will not open the books to advise me to whom they sold the item.
2: Ah, a problem of customer service. I know just the one who might be able to solve this little dilemma for us when Bovington opens.
3: Welcome to Bovington's. May I help you, ma'am?
4: My name is Mrs. Kipling, and yes, I would like to locate a jewel.
3: We have a lovely assortment right here.
4: I'm looking for a particular red garnet, a carbuncle once under the possession of the Chuzzlebee estate.
3: I'm sorry, but we no longer have that under our possession.
4: Then I would like to know to whom it was given.
3: Our books must remain confidential.
4: You do not wish to satisfy me? How dare you, sir?
3: Oh, please, Mrs. Kipling. Perhaps another jewel might be to your liking.
4: Do not trifle me with baubles of questionable virtue. I demand satisfaction. I demand to know the current location of the Chuzzlebee carbuncle. And I would like to know now.
3: I'm sorry, Mrs. Kipling. I'm sure...
4: I am sure you are of no assistance or help whatsoever. I demand to speak with your superior at once.
2: Well, that didn't take too long, Mrs. Kipling.
4: Too long for my liking, Mr. Drovers. Here's the address.
2: I know the address and the man. You have done wonders to solve this mystery, Mrs. Kipling.
4: My Christmas present to you, Mr. Drovers.
5: I see you made your way back to the Promethean Club, Drovers.
2: Victor Rauntain, I presume.
5: At least you didn't introduce yourself by saying, perhaps you've heard of me.
2: Because we met before. Regarding the Star of Othrys affair.
5: I know. Have you come to return the jewel to us?
2: The Star of Othrys did not belong to you. No. In fact, I came to inquire on yet another jewel in your club's possession.
5: Which one? There are many in our collection.
2: May I see the collection?
5: No.
2: Ah. Not really the Christmas spirit.
5: There is little Christmas spirit at the Promethean Club. We are, unfortunately, in a state of transition.
2: Things are not going so well for the club. Could it be since you acquired a certain object?
5: What object is that?
2: A certain carbuncle?
5: You don't believe in such things, do you, Drovers?
2: The question is, do you? Is it fair to say the Promethean Club has been under some strain since acquiring the jewel?
5: How did you know?
2: You sort of implied it, Mr. Rauntain.
5: So I did.
2: My client can remove this curse and reimburse you for your expense and inconvenience for storing it for so long. And perhaps the Promethean Club would enjoy a festive celebration with the Grey Griffins. Perhaps you would enjoy them still if there were competitions to engage in. As memory serves, you still have an interest in rugby.
5: It is not the season for the sport.
2: Not outside, no. But the Grey Griffin's library is looking for a future use now that a duck has left the premises.
5: A duck? What are you on about, old sport?
2: A story for a different day, Victor. So, do we have a deal? Will you part with the carbuncle and exchange it for a profit, for a promise of festivities to come, and most importantly, for relieving you of a burdensome curse?
5: Why are you doing all of this, Gullers? I don't understand.
2: Perhaps because it is Christmas, Victor. Forgive me, I should have said it when I arrived. Allow me to say it now.

0: Happy Christmas, Victor Rauntain, to you and to the Promethean Club.
1: Happy Christmas to you too, Barnaby Jollers.
2: More tea for all your guests, Mum.
3: Thank you, Mrs. Kipling. And once again, thank you for your assistance at Bovington's that allowed this matter to come to a successful conclusion.
2: My pleasure, as always, Mum.
3: And so the Chesilby Carbuncle is no more?
0: No more, Miss Thorne. Let it be the final carbuncle, as far as I'm concerned. But I'm sure Lord Chesilby has more to say upon the matter.
4: I took care of the deed myself, Miss Thorne. I returned the red jewel to the country from whence it came, and I gave it back to the earth, where none may find it.
5: My brother is a changed man, and I am quite proud of him.
6: And we are proud to consider him a brother of the Grey Griffins. We will need your talents when we face off against the Prometheans on New Year's Day.
0: It is quite a redemption story. If you don't mind me asking, your lordship, what, pray tell, was the impetus for your change of heart?
4: Perhaps it was suffering under the curse, thus causing me to make others suffer in turn. But possibly it was not the carbuncle at all, for an angry, bitter heart can be a curse as well. Whatever was the cause, there was something in the season of goodwill and joy. I no longer wished to feel as I did. With your help, with all your help, everyone here, I have relieved myself of a great burden.
5: Hear, hear. Happy Christmas, Alistair.
7: Happy Christmas!
3: Ah, Barnaby, and I have something for you. One moment.
0: Miss Thorne, you're up and about more easily.
3: Returning to health every day. This is for you. Merry Christmas, Barnaby.
7: Happy Christmas, Barnaby!
0: And a very happy Christmas to one and all.

The Final Carbuncle. 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Additional music by Bob Eccleston, starring Humphrey Ralston and Devin Richtmeyer, with Jandy Hanna, Christiane Morel Olson, David Macarelli, Ray Boucher, Kirk Boucher, Jason Kulas, and Jerry Crystal. Some additional notes on The Final Carbuncle. The intro relates to the Talbot Carbuncle short story and the Chuzzlebe Carbuncle episode. Harper Thorne's injury will be part of a story to be told at a later date. Dr. Jellicoe is referenced to the Good Doctor in the story of Dr. Hylas. Smythe dresses as Long John Silver from Robert Louis Stevenson's book, which was published in 1881. Lenore dresses as a flower girl. Her demeanor is that of Eliza Doolittle. In the story, we reference that someone at the pub is a playwright, George Bernard Shaw, who wrote Pygmalion and may have received inspiration in seeing Lenore there. Christiane Morel Olson has played Eliza Doolittle on stage. Lunch the Duck was a reference to a aforementioned story. Victor Antaigne and the Promethean Club and the Star of Othrys are all part of the Star of Othrys story. The last in-studio episode that we recorded at WAPJ before we went to an alternative recording schedule and platform was the Chuzzlebe Carbuncle in March of 2020. This episode marks the first time we returned to the studio at this time. That is why we have written and recorded The Final Carbuncle. Finally, the fog machine at the very beginning is a reference to When the Fog Lifts. 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More Barnaby Druthers can be found on barnabydruthers.com. 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

0: Welcome to Possibly, where we take on huge problems like the future of our planet and break them down into small questions with unexpected answers. I'm Megan Hall. Today, we're looking at a luxury ingredient that's at risk of dropping off the menu, the truffle. These pungent subterranean mushrooms are famous for their intense flavor, and they're so rare they can fetch thousands of dollars a pound. But those prices might start getting even higher because of climate change. To help us understand more about this mystery mushroom and the dangers it faces, we had James Chafoulias and Shane Toomey from our Possibly team look into it.
1: Hi, Megan.
2: Hey, Megan.
0: So truffles, they're the epitome of luxury. Some have sold for over $15,000 a pound. But what is it about them and their scent that makes them so desirable and so worth protecting?
3: It really grabs your brain in a way. It's intense and pungent and garlicky, but also like funky, like an aged prosciutto or something.
1: That's Rowan Jacobson. He's a James Beard Award-winning food writer and the author of the book Truffle Hound.
3: As soon as somebody holds a truffle up to their nose, their eyes get big every time. It's like the truffle face.
2: But Rowan says that this truffle face might become a lot harder to find in the future because these mushrooms are incredibly sensitive to our changing environment.
3: Drought is a big threat to the truffle business. Just like mushrooms, they like water a lot, right? They don't like soil to be too dry. You have to have summer rains if you're going to have those truffles form in the fall.
1: And that's the problem. Research shows that as the climate changes, summer droughts in the Mediterranean are becoming more frequent and more intense.
2: Scientific studies of decades of harvest data confirm that the truffle harvest is dependent on summer precipitation.
0: Can't we just farm truffles and use irrigation?
1: Rowan says that depends.
3: The winter blacks, not a problem because they are farmed very successfully. Most black truffles today are farmed, but white truffles, Appalachians, the Oregon truffles, those are all dependent on wild forests and on semi-normal conditions. So they all could disappear via climate change.
1: And even the land truffles have is under pressure. In regions like Italy, forests are being cleared to expand vineyards, and that wipes out truffle habitat entirely.
3: But there's this tension in Italy and other wine-growing regions that also have truffles, where the more they clear forests, the fewer truffles they have.
2: This is a huge issue for local communities where truffle hunting defines their cultural identity and drives tourism.
0: So what can we do to protect them?
3: There definitely is movement across Europe to recognize the importance of these forests and protect them. Wild truffle hunting is great because it gives the forest a value and a sense of purpose, a sense of meaning to all the people who live there. And it just makes them very appreciative and very protective of those forests.
1: If you've had truffle products and don't get the hype, you may be in for a surprise.
3: If you've had truffle popcorn and said, I don't understand, that stuff sucks, you haven't had a real truffle yet. It's often made with fake truffle scent. Most people, that's the only truffle they've ever smelled, so they think that's what a truffle is.
2: If you want the real truffle smell experience, you have to go to the source.
3: That smell is destroyed by heat and processing, so it's got to be fresh. I think it's really important to go experience a real truffle.
1: And if the conservation movement isn't successful, the truffle face disappears right along with the forests.
0: Thanks, James and Shane. That's it for today. 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
1: 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Fireside Tales for Wolfgang, Episode 68. Greetings and salutations. I'm Hunter Ackerman, here to read some classic literature for you. So this evening, we will be delving into part four of Peter Pan, also a bit of poetry at the beginning, and we're going to bring it around back into the station with a couple of questions for Ask Hunter Anything. Okay, so I've got a lot of material this evening that I would like to get through. So let's just jump right in with some poetry first. This first poem is called Decoration by S. Foster Damon. A little pagan child god plays beyond the far horizon haze, and underneath the twilight seas, he blows a bubble to the breeze, which is borne upward in the night and makes the heaven shine with light. But soon it sinks to earth again, and hitting hills it bursts, and then with foam the skies are splashed and sprayed, and that's how all the stars are made. This is called Calm Day with Rollers by S. Foster Damon. Always the ship that move in mystery on the dim horizon, shadow-filled sails of dreams sliding over the blue-gray ocean, far from the rock-edged shore where willow-green waves are rushing and white foam people leap to stand erect for the moment. Ho! Ye sails that seem to wander in dream-filled meadows, say, is the shore where I stand the only field of struggle, or are ye hit and battered out there by waves and wind gusts as ye tack over a clashing sea of watery echoes? So, summary of part three that we have read thus far of Peter Pan. You'll remember that in previous parts one and two, Peter Pan has come to the window of the Darling family's nursery to hear stories. When he meets the children, he convinces them to fly with him to Neverland, and Mrs. Darling, Mr. Darling, and Nana come to the nursery door just a moment too late. All have flown. In part three, they fly to Neverland, and when first flying over the island, the children found that Neverland was not the lovely make-believe place, but now it was real, with no nightlights and no Nana. The island became a bit fearsome. The pirates had seen Tinkerbell's light and fired the huge cannon Long Tom at them. The wind of the shot scattered them all so that Wendy was left holding the hat with Tink inside, much to Wendy's doom. On the very evening of Peter's return with the children, the forces of the island, which had been quiet in his absence, was now coming to life. The Lost Boys were out looking for Peter, the pirates were out looking for the Lost Boys, the Indians were out looking for the pirates, and the beasts were out looking for the Indians. They were going round and round the island, but they did not meet, because all were going at the same rate. When they hear the pirates on their track, the Lost Boys vanish almost instantly. Toodles, Nibs, Slightly, Curly, and the twins each has his own tree with a hole as an entrance to the hidden underground home. The dastardly Captain Hook wants to kill the Lost Boys, especially Peter, who had cut off Hook's hand and had thrown it to a crocodile who now searches for another taste of Hook. That croc would have had the captain by now if it weren't for the ticking clock the croc had swallowed. As the pirates search for the boys and their hidden home, Hook sits down on a large mushroom which gets hot. Hook jumps up, yelling that he's burning. This causes the pirates to look more closely and thereby discover the Lost Boys' underground home. Hook's plan was to leave a trap for the Lost Boys, a large, rich cake, and since they have no mother, they won't know how dangerous this is to eat. Ha ha ha! Thus they will die. The pirates hastily retreated when they heard the tick, tick. Soon the boys came out and saw a great white bird flying their way, but it was actually Wendy. Tinkerbell was in her nasty, mean mode, so when she saw the boys, she yelled, "Peter wants you to shoot the Wendy bird!" Toodles had his bow and arrow, so he fired, and Wendy fluttered to the ground with an arrow in her breast. Peter Pan, Part 4, by J. M. Barrie. We begin this evening with Chapter 6, subtitled The Little House. Foolish Toodles was standing like a conqueror over Wendy's body when the other boys sprang armed from their trees. "You are too late," he cried proudly. "I have shot the Wendy. Peter will be so pleased with me." Overhead, Tinkerbell shouted, "Silly ass!" and darted into hiding. The others did not hear her. They had crowded round Wendy, and as they looked, a terrible silence fell upon the wood. If Wendy's heart had been beating, they would all have heard it. Slightly was the first to speak. "This is no bird," he said in a scared voice. I think this must be a lady." "A lady," said Toodles, and fell a trembling.
2: "And we have killed her,"
1: Nibs said hoarsely. They all whipped off their caps. "Now I see," Curly said. "Peter was bringing her to us." He threw himself sorrowfully on the ground.
3: "A lady to take care of us at last," said one of the twins. "And you have killed her?"
1: They were sorry for him, but sorrier for themselves. And when he took a step nearer them, they turned from him. Now that had never been there before. "I did it," he said, reflecting. "When ladies used to come to me in dreams, I said, 'Pretty mother, pretty mother.' But when at last she really came, I shot her." He moved slowly away.
3: "Don't go," they called in pity. "I must," he answered, shaking. "I'm so afraid of Peter."
1: It was at this tragic moment that they heard a sound which made the heart of every one of them rise to his mouth. They heard Peter crow.
3: "Peter!"
1: they cried, for it was always thus when he signaled his return.
3: "Hide her,"
1: they whispered and gathered hastily around Wendy. But Toodles stood aloof. Again came that ringing crow, and Peter dropped in front of them. "Greetings, boys," he cried, and mechanically they saluted, and then again was silence. He frowned. "I'm back," he said hotly. "Why do you not cheer?" They opened their mouths, but the cheers would not come. He overlooked it in his haste to tell the glorious tidings. "Great news, boys," he cried. "I have brought at last a mother for you all." Still no sound, except a little thud from Toodles as he dropped on his knees. Have you not seen her? Asked Peter, becoming troubled. She flew this way.
3: Ah, me, one voice said, and another said, oh, mournful day.
1: Tootles rose. Peter, he said quietly, I will show her to you. And when the other boys would

0: still have hidden her. He said, back, twins, let Peter see. So they all stood back and let him see. And after he had looked for a little time, he did not know what to do next. She's dead, he said uncomfortably. Perhaps she's frightened at being dead. He thought of hopping off in a comic sort of way till he was out of sight of her and then never going near the spot anymore. They would all have been glad to follow if he had done this, but there was the arrow. He took it from her heart and faced his band. Whose arrow? He demanded sternly. Mine, Peter, said Tootles, on his knees. Oh, dastard hand, Peter said, and he raised the arrow to use it as a dagger. Tootles did not flinch. He bared his breast. Strike, Peter, he said firmly. Strike true. Twice did Peter raise the arrow, and twice did his hand fall. I cannot strike, he said with awe. There's something that stays my hand. All looked at him in wonder, save Nibs, who, fortunately, looked at Windy. It is she, he cried. The Windy lady, see her arm. Wonderful to relate, Windy had raised her arm. Nibs bent over her and listened reverently. I think she said, poor Tootles, he whispered. She lives, Peter said briefly, slightly cried instantly. The Windy lady lives! Then Peter knelt beside her and found his button. You remember she had put it on a chain that she wore around her neck? See, he said, the arrow struck against this. It is the kiss I gave her. It has saved her life. I remember kisses, slightly interposed quickly. Let me see it. Aye, that's a kiss. Peter did not hear him. He was begging Windy to get better quickly so that he could show her the mermaids. Of course, she could not answer yet, being still in a frightful faint, but from overhead came a wailing note. Listen to Tink, said Curly. She's crying because the Windy lives. Then they had to tell Peter of Tink's crime. And almost never had they seen him look so stern. Listen, Tinkerbell, he cried. I am your friend no more. Begone from me forever. She flew onto his shoulder and pleaded, but he brushed her off. Not until Windy again raised her arm did he relent sufficiently to say, well, not forever, but for a whole week. Do you think Tinkerbell was grateful to Windy for raising her arm? Oh, dear, no. She never wanted to pinch her so much. But what to do with Windy in her present delicate state of health? Let us carry her down into the house, Curly suggested. Aye, said Slightly. That is what one does with ladies. No, no, Peter said. You must not touch her. It would not be sufficiently respectful. That, said Slightly, is what I was thinking. But if she lies there, Tootles said, she will die. Aye, she will die, Slightly admitted. But there's no way out. Yes, there is, cried Peter. Let us build a little house round her. They were all delighted. Quick, he ordered them. Bring me each of you the best of what we have. Gut our house. Be sharp. In a moment, they were as busy as tailors the night before a wedding. They scurried this way and that, down for bedding, up for firewood, and while they were at it, who should appear but John and Michael? As they dragged along the ground, they fell asleep standing. Stopped, woke up, moved another step, and slept again. John, John, Michael would cry, wake up! Where's Nana, John? And Mother? And then John would rub his eyes and mutter, in his true, we did fly. You may be sure they were very relieved to find Peter. Hello, Peter, they said. Hello, replied Peter amicably, though he had quite completely forgotten them. He was very busy at the moment, measuring Wendy with his feet to see how large a house she would need. Of course, he meant to leave room for chairs and a table. John and Michael watched him. Is Wendy asleep? They asked. Yes.
1: John, Michael proposed, let us wake her and get her to make supper for us.
0: But as he said it, some of the other boys rushed on, carrying branches for the building of the house.
2: Look at them,
0: he cried. Curly, said Peter, in his most captainy voice, see that these boys help in the building of the house. Aye, aye, sir.
1: Build a house? Exclaimed John.
0: For the Wendy, said Curly.
1: For Wendy, John said aghast. Why, she's only a girl.
0: That, explained Curly, is why we are her servants.
1: You? Wendy's servants?
0: Yes, said Peter, and you also. Away with them! The astounded brothers were dragged away to hack and hew and carry. Chairs and a fender first, Peter ordered. Then we shall build a house round them.
3: Aye, said Slightly. That is how a house is built. It all comes back to me.
0: Peter thought of everything. Slightly, he cried, fetch a doctor.
3: Aye, aye,
0: said Slightly at once and disappeared, scratching his head. But he knew Peter must be obeyed, and he returned in a moment, wearing John's hat and looking solemn.
4: Please, sir, said Wendy, going to him, are you a doctor?
0: The difference between him and the other boys at such a time was that they knew it was make-believe, while to Peter, make-believe and true were exactly the same thing. This sometimes troubled them, as when they had to make-believe that they had had their dinners. If they broke down in their make-believe, he rapped them on the knuckles. Yes, my little man, Slightly anxiously replied, who had chapped knuckles.
4: Please, sir,
0: Peter explained. A lady lies very ill. She was lying at their feet, but Slightly had the sense not to see her.
3: Tut, tut, tut, he said. Oh, where does she lie?
4: In yonder glade.
3: I will put a glass thing in her mouth,
0: said Slightly, and he made believe to do it while Peter waited. It was an anxious moment when the glass thing was withdrawn.
4: How is she?
0: Inquired Peter.
3: Tut, tut, tut, said Slightly. Ah, this thing has cured her.
4: I'm glad,
0: Peter cried.
3: I will call again in the evening,
0: Doctor Slightly said.
3: Give her beef tea out of a cup with a spout to it.
0: But after he had returned the hat to John, he blew big breaths, which was his habit on escaping from a difficulty. In the meantime, the wood had been alive with the sound of axes. Almost everything needed for a cozy dwelling already lay at Wendy's feet.
4: If only we knew, said one, the kind of house she likes best.
3: Peter,
0: shouted another.
3: She's moving in her sleep.
4: Her mouth opens,
0: cried a third, looking respectfully into it.
3: Oh, lovely.
0: Perhaps she's going to sing in her sleep, said Peter.
3: Wendy, sing the kind of house you would like to have.
0: Immediately, without opening her eyes, Wendy began to sing.
5: I wish I had a pretty house, the littlest ever seen, with funny little red walls and a roof of mossy green.
0: They gurgled with joy at this. for by the greatest good luck, the branches they had brought were sticky with red sap, and all the ground was carpeted with moss. As they rattled up the little house, they broke into song themselves.
2: We built the little walls and roof and made a lovely door. So tell us, Mother Windy, what are you wanting more?
0: To this she answered greedily,
5: Oh, really, next I think I'll have gay windows all about, with roses peeping in, you know, and babies peeping out.
0: With a blow of their fists they made windows, and large yellow leaves were the blinds, but roses? Roses, cried Peter sternly. Quickly they made believe to grow the loveliest roses up the walls. Babies. To prevent ordering babies, they hurried into a song again before Peter could utter it.
2: We've made the roses peeping out, the babies are at the door. We cannot make ourselves, you know, 'cause we've been made before.
0: Peter, seeing this to be a good idea, at once pretended that it was his own. The house was quite beautiful, and no doubt Wendy was very cozy within, though, of course, they could no longer see her. Peter strode up and down, ordering finishing touches. Nothing escaped his eagle eyes. Just when it seemed absolutely finished, there's no knocker on the door, he said. They were very ashamed, but Toodles gave the sole of his shoe, and it made an excellent knocker. Absolutely finished now, they thought. Not a bit of it. There's no chimney, Peter said. We must have a chimney. It certainly does need a chimney, said John importantly. This gave Peter an idea. He snatched the hat off John's head, knocked out the bottom, put the hat on the roof. The little house was so pleased to have such a capital chimney that, as if to say thank you, smoke immediately began to come out of the hat. Now, really and truly, it was finished. Nothing remained to do but knock. All look your best, Peter warned them. First impressions are awfully important. He was glad no one asked him what first impressions are. They were all too busy looking their best. He knocked politely. And now the wood was as still as the children. Not a sound to be heard, except from Tinkerbell, who was watching from a branch and openly sneering. What the boys were wondering was, would anyone answer the knock? If a lady, what would she be like? The door opened, and a lady came out. It was Windy. They all whipped off their hats. She looked properly surprised, and this was just how they hoped she would look.
5: Where am I?
0: She said. Of course, Slightly was the first to get his word in. Windy lady, he said rapidly, for you, we built this house.
4: Oh, say you pleased, cried Nibs.
5: Lovely, darling house, Windy said, and
0: they were the very words the boys had hoped she would say.
4: And we are your children, cried the twins.
0: They all went on their knees, and holding their arms out, they all cried,
4: Oh, Windy lady, be our mother.
0: Ought I? Windy said, all shining.
4: Of course, it's frightfully fascinating, but, you see, I'm only a little girl. I have no real experience.
0: That doesn't matter, said Peter, as if he were the only person present who knew all about it, though he was really the one who knew the least. What we need is just a nice, motherly person.
4: Oh, dear, Windy said. You see, I feel that is exactly what I am.
0: It is, they all cried. We saw it at once.
1: Very well, she said. I will do my best. Come inside at once, you naughty children. I'm sure your feet are damp, and before I put you to bed, I have just time to finish the story of Cinderella.
0: In they went. I don't know how there was room for them, but you can squeeze very tight in the Neverland. And that was the first of the many joyous evenings they had with Wendy. By and by, she tucked them in the great bed in the home under the trees, but she herself slept that night at the little house, and Peter kept watch outside with a drawn sword, for the pirates could be heard carousing far away, and the hyenas were on the prowl. The little house looked so cozy and safe in the darkness, with a bright light showing through its blinds, and the chimney smoking beautifully, and Peter standing on guard. After a time, he fell asleep, and some unsteady fairies had to climb over him on their way home from a party. Any of the other boys obstructing the fairy path at night, they would have been mischieved, but the fairies, they just tweaked Peter's nose and passed on. This is Chapter 7, The Home Under the Ground. One of the first things Peter did next day was to measure Wendy and John and Michael for hollow trees. Hook, you remember, had sneered at the boys for thinking they needed a tree apiece, but this was his ignorance, for unless your tree fitted you, it was difficult to go up and down, and no two of the boys were quite the same size. Once you fitted, you drew in your breath at the top, and down you went at exactly the right speed, while to ascend, you drew in and let out alternatively, and so wriggled up. Of course, when you have mastered the action, you are able to do these things without thinking of them, and nothing can be more graceful. But you simply must fit, and Peter measures you up for your tree as carefully as for a suit of clothes, the only difference being that the clothes are made to fit you, while you have to be made to fit the tree. Usually it's done quite easily, as by your wearing too many garments or too few, but if you are bumpy in awkward places or the only available tree is an odd shape, Peter does some things to you, and after that, you fit. Once you fit, great care must be taken to go on fitting, and this, as Wendy was to discover to her delight, keeps a whole family in perfect condition. Wendy and Michael fitted their trees at the first try, but John had to be altered a little. After a few days' practice, they could go up and down as gaily as buckets in a well, and how ardently they grew to love their home under the ground, especially Wendy. It consisted of one large room, as all houses should do, with a floor in which you could dig if you wanted to go fishing, and in this floor grew stout mushrooms of a charming color which were used as stools. A never tree tried hard to grow in the center of the room, but every morning they sawed the trunk through, level with the floor. By tea time, it was always about 2 feet high, and then they put a door on top of it, the whole thus becoming a table. And as soon as they cleared away, they sawed off the trunk again, and thus there was more room to play. There was an enormous fireplace, which was in almost any part of the room where you cared to light it. And across this, Wendy stretched strings made of fiber from which she suspended her washing. The bed was tilted against the wall by day and let down at 6:30 when it filled nearly half the room, and all the boys slept in it except Michael, lying like sardines in a tin. There was a strict rule against turning round until one gave the signal, when all turned at once. Michael should have used it also, but Wendy would have a baby, and he was the littlest. And you know what women are, the short and long of it is that his bed was hung up in a basket. It was rough and simple, and not unlike what baby bears would have made of an underground house in the same circumstances. But there was one recess in the wall, no larger than a bird cage, which was the private apartment of Tinkerbell. It could be shut off from the rest of the house by a tiny curtain, which Tink, who was most fastidious, always kept drawn when dressing or undressing. No woman, however large, could have had a more exquisite boudoir and bedchamber combined. The couch, as she always called it, was a genuine Queen Mab with club legs. I love the Shakespearean reference there, by the way. And she varied the bedspreads according to what fruit blossom was in season. Her mirror was a Puss in Boots, of which there are now only 3 unchipped known to fairy dealers. The washstand was a pie crust and reversible, the chest of drawers an authentic Charming the Sixth, and the carpet and rugs the best, the early period of Marjorie and Robin. There was a chandelier from Tiddlywinks for the look of the thing, but, of course, she lit the residence herself. Tink was very contemptuous of the rest of the house, as indeed was perhaps inevitable, and her chamber, though beautiful, looked rather conceited, having the appearance of a nose permanently turned up. I suppose it was all especially entrancing to Wendy, because those rampagious boys of hers gave her so much to do. Really, there were whole weeks when, except perhaps with a stocking in the evening, she was never above ground. The cooking, I can tell you, kept her nose to the pot. And even if there was nothing in it, even if there was no pot, she had to keep watching that it came to a boil just the same. You never exactly knew whether there would be a real meal or just a make-believe. It all depended upon Peter's whim. He could eat, really eat, if it was part of a game. Make-believe was so very real to him. Wendy's favorite time for sewing and darning was after they had all gone to bed. Then, as she expressed it, she had a breathing time for herself, and she occupied it in making new things for them and putting double pieces on the knees, for they were all most frightfully hard on their knees. When she sat down to a basketful of their stockings, every heel with a hole in it, she would fling up her arms and exclaim, "Oh, dear, I'm sure I sometimes think spinsters are to be envied." Her face beamed when she exclaimed this. You remember about her pet wolf? Well, it very soon discovered that she had come to the island, and it found her, and they just ran into each other's arms. After that, it followed her about everywhere. As time wore on, did she think much about the beloved parents she had left behind her? This is a difficult question, because it is quite impossible to say how time does wear on in the Neverland, where it is calculated by moons and suns, and there are ever so many more of them than on the mainland. But I am afraid that Wendy did not really worry about her father and mother. She was absolutely confident that they would always keep the window open for her to fly back by. And this gave her complete ease of mind. What did disturb her at times was that John remembered his parents vaguely only. And even that as people he had merely once known. While Michael was quite willing to believe that she was really his mother. These things scared her a little. And nobly anxious to do her duty, she tried to fix the old life in their minds by setting them examination papers on it, as like as possible to the ones she used to do at school. The other boys thought this awfully interesting and insisted on joining, and they made slates for themselves and sat around the table, writing and thinking hard about the questions she had written on another slate and passed round. They were the most ordinary questions. What was the color of Mother's eyes? Which was taller, Father or Mother? Was Mother blonde or brunette? They were just everyday questions like these, and when you could not answer them, you were told to make a cross. And it was really dreadful what a number of crosses John made. Peter did not compete. For one thing, he despised all mothers except Wendy. And for another, he was the only boy on the island who could neither write nor spell, not the smallest word. He was above all that sort of thing. By the way, the questions were all written in the past tense. What was the color of Mother's eyes, and so on. Wendy, you see, had been forgetting, too. Adventures, of course, as we shall see, were of daily occurrence. Peter often went out alone, and when he came back, you were never absolutely certain whether he had had an adventure or not. He might have forgotten it so completely that he said nothing about it. And then, when you went out, you found the body. And on the other hand, he might say a great deal about it, and yet you could not find a body. Sometimes he came home with his head bandaged, and then Wendy cooed over him and bathed it in lukewarm water while he told a dazzling tale. But she was never quite sure, you know. There were, however, many adventures which she knew to be true because she was in them herself. And there were still more that were at least partly true, for the other boys were in them and said they were wholly true. To describe them all would require a book as large as an English-Latin-Latin-English dictionary, and the most we can do is to give one as a specimen of an average hour on the island. The difficulty is which one to choose. Should we take the brush with the Indians at Slightly Gulch? It was a sanguinary affair, and especially interesting as showing one of Peter's peculiarities, which was that in the middle of a fight, he would suddenly change sides. At the gulch, when victory was still in the balance, sometimes leaning this way and sometimes that, he called out, "I'm an Indian today! What are you, Toodles?" And Toodles answered, "Indian! What are you, Nibs?" And Nibs said, "Indian! What are you, Twin?" And so on, and they were all Indians. And of course, this would have ended the fight had not the real Indians been fascinated by Peter's methods and so agreed to be lost boys for that once. And so at it they all went again more fiercely than ever. The extraordinary upshot of this adventure was... Oh, but we've not yet decided that this is the adventure that we are going to narrate. Perhaps a better one would be the night attack by the Indians on the house under the ground when several of them stuck in the hollow trees and had to be pulled out like corks. Or might we tell how Peter saved Tiger Lily's life in the Mermaid's Lagoon and so made her his ally? Or we could tell of that cake the pirates cooked so that the boys might eat it and perish, and how they placed it in one cunning spot after another, but always Windy snatched it from the hands of her children so that in time it lost its succulence and became as hard as stone and was used as a missile, and Hook fell over it in the dark. Or suppose we tell of the birds that were Peter's friends, particularly of the Neverbird that built a tree that built in a tree overhanging the lagoon, and how the nest fell into the water. And still the bird sat on her eggs, and Peter gave orders that she was not to be disturbed. That is a pretty story, and the end shows how grateful a bird can be. But if we tell it, we must also tell the whole adventure of the lagoon, which would, of course, be telling two adventures rather than just one. A shorter adventure, and quite as exciting, was Tinkerbell's attempt, with the help of some street fairies, to have the sleeping Windy conveyed on a great floating leaf to the mainland. Fortunately, the leaf gave way, and Windy woke, thinking it was bath time, and swam back. Which of these adventures shall we choose? The best way will be to toss for it. I've tossed, and the lagoon has won. This almost makes one wish that the gulch, or the cake, or Tink's leaf had won. Of course, I could do it again and make the best out of three. However, perhaps it is fairest to stick to the lagoon. End of part four. And now for Ask Hunter Anything, where I answer questions submitted by you, the viewers. Please know that these episodes are live streamed on the Hunter's Acoustic Cabin YouTube channel every Monday evening at 9 o'clock California time, before they're made into this broadcast version. So you may hear reference to those who chat with me during my answers. And hey, if you have a question that you would like answered on Fireside Tales for Wolfgang, email me using the email address askhunteranything@gmail.com. Okay, so got a really good question submitted by Jim from Ventura. Jim from Ventura asked kind of a funny and interesting question. Did the Megalodon shark ever really exist? If so, why did it die out? How do we know? What can you tell us about the shark? Haven't sharks been around for a long time? Good tag to that question. Haven't sharks been around for a long time? Jim. I thought it would be kind of an interesting way to kind of recap this. So just looking back at a couple of highlights of life in Earth's history, sharks have been around for about... You know what? Let's do this in more recent to older. I'm gonna say it other way around. Okay, so humans have been around. Modern day anatomically modern humans have been around for about 190,000 years, maybe 200,000 years, give or take. Way less than a million. Like 20% of 1 million, right? The Megalodon shark, this is just according to the fossil records, the Megalodon first appeared about 20 million years ago and disappeared about 3.6 million years ago. The teeth have been found in all kinds of fossil records all over the place, and they just rather abruptly stop at 3.6 million years ago. So, megalodon sharks were around for about 13 million years.

15 years ago. Haven't gotten to sharks yet. Yes, sharks are older than dinosaurs. Trees were the first thing that we really recognize as the earliest tree came onto the scene about 350 million years ago. Sharks predated dinosaurs. Sharks predated trees. The first sharks that we have in the fossil records came about 450 million years ago. It's crazy. Sharks were kind of an early arrival in nature, in that they happened upon an extraordinarily effective body plan very, very, very early on. Lots of variations in this body plan, of course. But essentially, there is more evolutionary pressure to keep sharks the same as opposed to letting them drift. They just found such an extraordinarily efficient, effective body model so early on in the game that they were around for 200 million years in a lot of the same forms before dinosaurs came. And then once dinosaurs did come, sharks, they just kept on sharking. The dinosaurs went extinct. The sharks didn't. They kept on sharking. A few species of shark have come and gone, but for the most part, most of those same species that are alive today predated the dinosaurs. Crazy how old sharks are and how successful a body design those are. So to get to the relevant question of, did the megalodon ever really exist? I thought that was an interesting first question. So, yeah, obviously, by definition, whatever laid all those teeth on the ocean floors, that was, by definition, what we'll call a megalodon. Now, why do we think of it the way that we typically think of it? Now, the way that we typically think of it is very much like a great white shark, but whale-sized. Just an upsized, upscaled great white shark. And the reason that this is the most likely scenario is that sharks of their different sizes and different body shapes have different shaped teeth that go along with those different sizes and different body shapes. So you can tell the difference between a nurse shark tooth, a tiger shark tooth, a hammerhead, and a mako just at a glance. They're just different shaped sharks, different sized sharks, different shaped teeth. So if there was a shark with a tiny, tiny little body and like five giant, giant, giant teeth with like three on the top and two on the bottom, we wouldn't expect those teeth to be shaped just like great white teeth. It would just be a different shape from all the hundreds of thousands of examples of sharks that we have. That is true. Different body shape makes for a different tooth shape. And in this case, it is the safe assumption, vastly more likely than unlikely, given the similarity of tooth shape to the great white shark, that a megalodon was essentially a great white in a much larger scale. So why did it die out? Okay, quite simply, a shark that size needs to eat a lot.

0: Otherwise, it is going to starve to death rather easily. And essentially about 3.6 million years ago, there were enough changes going on in the oceans that it's enough of its large prey died off. It also died off in accordance. Every now and then you see silliness on in various like conspiracy type Bigfoot-ish kind of shows of like, oh, is the Megalodon, could the Megalodon still exist? Well, let me tell you, anytime that they name a show with a question like that, the answer is probably no. Were these extraterrestrials visiting these simple country folk in Nebraska? Again, you don't even have to watch the show. The answer is probably no if they ask a question like that as the title. We have huge, behemoth, leviathan sea monsters wash up on shores, get caught in commercial fishing nets, get caught in deep sea ocean trawling anchors. Not one time have we ever had any evidence of a living megalodon or a megalodon that was alive more recently than 3.6 million years ago. So I'm not going to stand by the position that, no, this is absolutely, certainly not the case that megalodons still exist. But, see, here's the thing. The onus, that is the burden of proof, goes on the person making the positive claim. Now, the megalodon is extinct is by definition not the positive claim, even though it semantically sounds like it. That is the negative claim. The negative claim is that the megalodon does not any longer exist. You cannot prove a negative, so the burden of proof goes upon the person making the positive claim, i.e., megalodon does still exist. Okay, interesting claim, extraordinary claim. What is your evidence for this? And when the answer is zero, megalodons go in the same category as leprechauns and unicorns, where I can't say they definitely don't exist, but I can say that no one has ever shown me any evidence that they do. And another Ask Hunter Anything question. Remember, you can submit your questions too by using the email address askhunteranything@gmail.com. Okay, so this next question I got in person and just thought it was an interestingly... I thought it was just perfectly placed for this particular show. Why does ice float? Well, the reason anything floats, presumably in water, the reason anything floats in water is a function of density. If now what density means, just to a brief definition, is basically how much mass is there, how much space does it take up? So, like a little ball of lead might be surprisingly heavy in your hand. It doesn't take up very much space. It's very, very heavy. We're going to call that a very dense object. A sponge, by contrast, might be huge in your hand and nowhere near as heavy as that little lead ball was, but a lot larger. So that's a low density object. All right. So water has a density on its own. That's the important point of distinction here. Anything that floats in water is less dense than water. Anything that sinks is more dense than water. Wood is typically less dense than water, particularly if it has a lot of air in it still. And so wood will float. Rocks, obviously more dense, sink. Ice is weird. Water is weird. H2O is weird. Because most things, most chemicals, most compounds are more dense when they are in a solid state than in a liquid state. Water and ice are bizarre because this is exactly backwards. When you have ice in a solid form, because of the crystalline structure of ice, the molecules, each individual water molecule, forces itself into a configuration in the ice crystal where they are a little more spread out than in liquid water. So solid ice is slightly less dense than liquid water. Now, you might be thinking for a moment that, this must be because there are like little bubbles of air that are trapped inside ice cubes, for example. Yes, that is true. Sometimes there little bubbles of water can do. But even notwithstanding that, if you have ice that is completely without gas, without little bubbles trapped in it, that ice is still going to float on water. Thank you for joining us for this episode of Fireside Tales for Wolfgang. You can view more of my work at Hunter's Acoustic Cabin. 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
1: I'm Dr. Anthony Lizowitz, and this is Climate Connections. A growing number of people are heating and cooling their homes with ductless heat pumps called mini-splits. And despite the name, there's nothing mini about the impact this technology can have on your comfort and bills. Mini-splits have an outdoor unit that connects to one or more indoor units with a refrigerant line set. Those indoor units are typically wall-mounted, and each can be set to the temperature of your choosing, so you can make certain parts of your home warmer or cooler.
2: I generally like to put a unit in a bedroom so that you have the ability to shut your door at night and you are still being served by the heating and cooling of the mini split.
1: Abby Hawes of Ethos Green Power in Wisconsin says the units are visible and take up wall space, which some people consider a drawback. But there are also many benefits. The technology is very efficient, so you can stay comfortable without racking up high utility bills. For example, Hawes says before getting mini splits, one of her clients relied on a window AC unit.
2: They'd turn it on, try to cool off, they'd stand in front of it, and then they would shut it down because it's expensive to run those.
1: But with their new heat pumps, they can afford continuous cooling. So mini splits can make a big difference for residents. Climate Connections is produced by the Yale Center for Environmental Communication. To learn more about climate change, visit climateconnections.org.
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4: 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Are you ready?
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6: And now, the Lux Radio Theatre proudly presents Vincent Price as Winston Smith in 1984. The world is one world, divided into three parts. East Asia, Eurasia, Oceania. Religion is abolished. God is rooted out. There is only Big Brother. Big Brother is the head of the party. Big Brother is one, indivisible, unassailable.
7: Oceania is good because Big Brother is good. Oceania is one because Big Brother is one. Big Brother sees everything, knows everything. Everyone exists by the clemency of Big Brother.
8: Big Brother. Big Brother.
6: In Oceania, there are the Proleys. The Proleys, like the animals, are free. They have no telescreens in their houses. They have no numbers. They wear no uniform. The Proleys are the primitives, the early inferior people. Subdued by the party, subject to the party, they are the lost and the forgotten. Between the Proleys and the party, there is a great gulf fixed. A Proley cannot join the party. No party member can retreat to the Proleys.
7: The party is one, as Big Brother is one.
8: Big Brother.
6: Every member of the party wears a uniform, a suit of overalls. Every member of the party has a telescreen in his house. Every member of the party has a number.
7: You there. Stand up. In front of the screen. What is your number?
9: 6079.
7: Your name?
9: Winston Smith.
7: Where do you live?
9: Third floor, Victory Mansions.
7: Employment in the party?
9: Records Department, Ministry of Truth.
7: Repeat the slogans of the party with fervor.
9: War is peace. Freedom is slavery. Ignorance is strength.
7: Now, how is Oceania governed?
9: By Big Brother, through the Ministry of Truth, the Ministry of Peace, the Ministry of Plenty, the Ministry of Love.
7: Describe their functions.
9: The Ministry of Truth, News, Entertainment, Education, the Ministry of Peace, Conduct of War, the Ministry of Plenty, Economics.
7: Well, go on. The Ministry of Love, what does that do?
9: I don't know. I have never been there.
7: Let us hope for your sake that you never do. The Ministry of Love is where people who do not love Big Brother are taught to love him. Do you love Big Brother, Winston Smith?
9: I love Big Brother.
7: Repeat it.
9: I love Big Brother. I love Big Brother.
7: Your tour of duty at the records office begins at 900 hours. Be there on time. 6079, Winston Smith. Dismissed.
10: That was an unexpected call, wasn't it?
9: Oh, they do it sometimes. Part of the quarterly brush-up discipline, you know.
10: Perhaps. But that fellow on the screen was probably from the Thought Police. They can cut in on anybody's screen, you know. They do. How do you think so many comrades have been vaporized? Thought Police, of course. And the home telescreen. They can see you and hear you all the time.
9: But I've got nothing to worry about. I stick to the party rules. I do my job.
10: But you don't think the way the party thinks, do you? More important, you don't want to think the way the party thinks, the way Big Brother wants you to think, do you?
9: I just couldn't face the telescreen any longer. I had to get out and get away.
10: You and I.
9: You?
10: Well, you. I'm you, Winston. I'm the other you who looks out of your eyes.
9: Yes, yes, you twitch my lips and tingle in my fingertips at the most inconvenient times. But they know nothing about you. They control me like they control everybody else.
10: Then why do you do the silly things you do?
9: What silly things?
10: That book you bought.
9: It's just an old book with blank pages. What's wrong with that?
10: Nothing. Except they don't make books like that anymore. And if they ask you where you got it, you'd have to tell them at an antique shop in the Proley Quarter.
9: But I just wanted to keep a diary. Nothing wrong in that, is there?
10: No, except you'd find it hard to explain why you wanted to keep a diary. And remember, you're not supposed to go into the Proly Quarter anyway.
9: I know. The Prolys aren't members of the party. They're just slaves. But will you stop it? I've got enough to worry about as it is.
10: Yes. It's the girl, isn't it? The girl in the fiction department.
9: Yes. Yes, the way she looks at me. The way she stays near me.
10: She's rather pretty.
9: But if you like that sort of thing. A lot of good it is when she wears the red sash for the Anti-Sex League and could be a police spy into the bargain.
10: You're rattled this morning. Mustn't get rattled, you know. It shows. That's the way they get onto you first. Pull yourself together. There's where you work. There's the Ministry of Truth straight ahead. Smile now, Winston. Smile!

0: Good morning, Comrade Smith.
1: Good morning, Comrade O'Brien.
0: Not often we meet like this.
1: No, Comrade. Of course, I've often wanted to.
0: Wanted? What, Comrade?
1: Well, I don't know. It's probably foolish. You are known as a great man in the party. I've admired you from a distance.
0: I hear good reports of your work, Smith.
1: Well, I've often hoped I might discuss it with you.
0: A pity we have no time now. Never mind. We'll meet again one day. In the place where there is no darkness.
1: In the place where there is no... I beg your pardon, comrade.
0: Good morning, comrade. Don't let me keep you from your work.
1: The place where there is no darkness. He said...
2: Never mind that now, you fool. Compose yourself. You're at work. Everybody watches. Everybody listens for Big Brother.
1: Oh, yes. Yes, of course.
2: But O'Brien understands.
1: Yes. Yes, O'Brien understands.
2: You know now that you're not alone. But smile, smile. There's that girl again. Don't let her see. Don't let her guess. Above all, not her.
3: 6079, Comrade Smith.
1: Present for duty.
3: Repeat the slogan of the Ministry of Truth.
1: Who controls the past, controls the future. Who controls the present, controls the past.
3: Does the past exist?
1: Yes.
3: Where?
1: In records and in memories.
3: Which is the more important?
1: The records.
3: Why?
1: The records endure, but memories fade.
3: So?
1: Who controls the records controls the memory of the people.
3: Are you impressed with the greatness of your task?
1: I am.
3: Then begin, Comrade Smith. This is urgent. Big Brother's order of the day, 17th of the 3rd, 84, contains references to unpersons. Rewrite completely.
1: Unpersons? Oh, I have to be careful about this. Unpersons are always tricky. Even Big Brother can't refer to them. Unpersons don't exist.
2: Oh, let's be frank. Unpersons are persons who have been liquidated, destroyed. Your job is to see that all record of them is destroyed as well. Are they mentioned in the press?
1: Delete their names.
2: Are they shown in photographs?
1: Make a new photograph.
2: Are their voices recorded?
1: Destroy their records. And presto, they do not exist. They never existed. They have no place in memory or history.
2: That could happen to you, too.
3: All personnel will lay aside their work and face the telescreen for the 1 minute hate.
2: You're out of luck. The girl's sitting right next to you. Watch your step now. Make it a convincing hate. Thought police are very shrewd.
3: You are here to hate. To loathe, to despise, to detest with all your being. Whom do you hate?
4: Goldstein.
3: Goldstein.
4: Goldstein.
3: Goldstein is what?
4: Enemy of the people. Saboteur. Traitor.
3: Whom else do you hate?
4: The Brotherhood. Goldstein and his Brotherhood.
3: And the penalty for traitors like these?
4: Death.
3: We love Big Brother.
4: We hate traitors. We love Big Brother.
3: Speak to us.

0: My brothers, we live in times of great peril. We are exposed to the attacks of enemies without and traitors within. But have no fear. I am with you always.
1: One minute, hate

0: Are you eating with anyone, oh, Smith?
1: Hello, sir. I'm... Well, no.
0: Good. I'll join you.
1: I don't know what they put in this victory gin, but it always makes me do that.
0: Yes, it is rather strong, isn't it?
1: Excellent product, though. Excellent.
0: You seem rather distracted, Smith. Something on your mind?
1: What's that? Oh, no. Nothing on my mind. I was just looking at that girl over there.
0: Yes, she's been looking at you, too. You know her?
1: No.
0: Wouldn't help you if you did, would it? She wears that red sash like a banner.
1: It's an odd thing to say.
0: Comes of working in the poetry department. We're editing Kipling now, you know. Quite a lot of banners in Kipling.
1: I understand the Junior Anti-Sex League is one of the favored institutions of the party.
0: Oh, yes. Yes, I believe so. You're married, aren't you?
1: I was.
0: Oh. Divorced?
1: Separated.
0: Oh.
1: With the consent of the party. It was apparent we would have no children.
0: The party takes a very wise view of these matters.
1: Of all matters.
0: As you say. Funny, that girl's still looking at you.
1: But I can't help it if she has nothing better to do. Oh, here comes Parsons.
0: He lives near you, doesn't he?
1: Yes, next floor down. He's got a wife and children.
0: You'd better talk to him. I don't think I could.
2: Hello. Hello, comrades.
1: Hello, comrades. Parsons.
2: Oh, I've been chasing you, Smith.
1: What?
2: Yes, it's about that subscription you forgot to pay me.
1: Oh, which one is that?
2: Fate Week. The House by House Fund. We're going to decorate Victory Mansions. $2, you promised me.
1: Oh, well, here you are.
2: Thanks. I say, did I tell you about what my little girl did last Saturday? Yeah, well, she was out with the junior spies troop near Berkhamsted. They spent the whole of the afternoon following a strange man. They kept on his tail for 2 hours and then handed him over to the patrols. Clever, eh?
0: What was the man doing?
2: Nothing, he says. But my little Millie was smart. She spotted him chipping pieces off the rocks with a hammer. Must have been a saboteur.
1: Hello. What happened to the man?
2: Well, I don't know. But I wouldn't be surprised if... you know?
0: That's very good.
2: Of course, we can't afford to take chances. I mean, not with subversive agents everywhere.
1: No, no, of course.
2: Well, I've got a few more subscriptions to chase up. I'll see you later.
0: Tell me, Smith, did you ever regret not having any children?
1: And I can't say I've thought much about it. Why?
0: I was just wondering. Parsons seems very happy with his little brood, doesn't he?
3: You see what I mean about being careful? Watch that fellow Syme. Oh, he's clever, and he never says a word out of place, but he's marked. One day he just won't come to work, mark my words.
1: Why should I worry about Syme? He can look after himself. I'm worried about me, about that girl.
3: Oh, working in the same building, people are bound to see each other frequently.
1: For some reason, she's interested in me. She keeps turning and... Why? Why?
3: It can't be sex. She's a member of the Junior Anti-Sex League. I doubt if she's from the Thought Police. Except for that diary you keep, you haven't given too much away.
1: Well, anyway, she's not important. The important thing is O'Brien. He spoke to me today. He understands. He knows.
3: Knows you're guilty of thought crime? That you hate Big Brother? That you...
1: All of that and more. Everything. Don't you see? If O'Brien knows, there is hope, then. There is hope. Oh, I'm sorry, Connor.
4: I was looking where I was.
1: Wait a minute. You're the girl from the Ministry of Truth, aren't you?
4: That's right.
1: You've been watching me for days.
4: Yes.
1: But why? I'm a good party member. Why do you have to spy on me?
4: I'm not spying on you. All I wanted to do was to tell you. I love you.
1: You love me? Wait. Wait a moment. She loves me. She said she loves me.
5: Good evening, Mr. Smith.
1: Oh, hello, Millie Parsons. What are you doing out so late?
5: Mr. Smith?
1: Yes, Millie.
5: You're a traitor. What? I've been watching you. You're a thought criminal.
1: Millie, get out. Go home. I'll tell your father about this.
5: Smith's a traitor.

0: 1984, the year of Big Brother, the all-embracing night of Big Brother. If you belong to the party, you are free to attend a party rally or a party discussion group or rest briefly or watch the party entertainers on the party telescreen. But if you are number 6079, Comrade Winston Smith, party member in revolt, loaded with the guilt of thought crime, you walk the city, the dark, narrow streets of the city, clinging desperately to those few cubic centimeters inside your skullcase, which is all that is left to you of privacy, possession, and hope.
1: The way she said love made it sound completely personal, private, indestructible.
2: It isn't, you know. It can't be. Not now, in the year of Big Brother. Love involves an alienation of something that belongs to Big Brother and to the party. Love is betrayal. Love is thought crime. It's hopeless.
1: I refuse to believe that. It is not hopeless. There is a chance. There is O'Brien. He understands. He is in revolt, too.
2: Yes, there is O'Brien. Hello, you've walked a long way. Remember that shop?
1: Yes. That is where I bought the book for my diary. It's a junk shop. It's old and musty and full of useless things. But it proves something, don't you see? It proves that things were different once, in spite of what the records say. And if they were different once, they could be different again.
2: Go on. In you go.
3: Good evening.
1: Good evening.
3: What can I... Oh, why, of course. You're the gentleman that bought the lady's keepsake album. Is there anything special I can do for you?
1: I was passing. I just looked in. I don't want anything in particular.
3: It's just as well. The shop's nearly empty. Between you and me, the antique trade's just about finished. No demand, no stock either.
1: That's a pretty thing. What is that?
3: A glass paperweight.
1: What's that inside of it?
3: That's coral.
1: Coral?
3: Must have come from the Indian Ocean. They used to melt the glass onto it. More than 100 years old, that is.
1: It's a beautiful thing.
3: Yes, indeed it is. Now, there's another room upstairs you might care to take a look at.
1: Oh, yes, of course.
3: There's not much in it. Just a few pieces. We could do with the light if we're going up. There's the room. We used to live here till my wife died. Now I'm selling the furniture off little by little. See, that's a beautiful mahogany bed.
1: There's no telescreen.
3: Oh, I never had one of those things, and it's too expensive. I never really felt the need of it.
1: You don't live here now?
3: Oh, dear me, no. I live with my daughter.
1: No.
3: She's quite a nice apartment. In the worst of taste. No, I lock up at night and leave all my memories here. Well, now, if you happen to be interested in old prints at all, there's quite a nice one over here. The frame's screwed to the wall, but I dare say I could fix it for you if you wanted it.
1: I know that building. It's a ruin now. It's in the middle of the street, outside of the Palace of Justice.
3: That's right. Outside the law courts. It was bombed in many years ago. It was a church at one time.
1: A church?
3: Oh, yes, yes. St. Clement Danes. Oranges and lemons, hey, the bells of St. Clement. Silly of me.
1: What's that?
3: Oranges and lemons. That was a rhyme we had when I was a little boy. How it goes on, I don't remember. But it ends up... Here comes a candle to light you to bed. Here comes a chopper to chop off your head. The kind of dance and a game all in one. And all the names of the churches were in it.
1: I've heard about churches, but I didn't realize I'd ever seen one.
3: Oh, there's a lot of them left, really, but of course they've been put to other uses now. You wouldn't like to buy the picture?
1: No, but look... I like this room. I might at some later date want to rent it from you for a while. I'd pay you quite well.
3: Well, I don't see why not. You'd look after all my old things, I know.
1: I'll let you know later, then. You've been very kind. Thank you.
3: Pity you've got to go. I'm just on the verge of remembering the rest of the rhyme. Oranges and lemons, say the bells of St. Clement.
4: Winston.
1: What?
4: Stop. Don't look round. Just light a cigarette.
1: Oh, this is madness.
4: Do you want us to meet?
1: Yes, of course, but...
4: Next Sunday. Are you free?
1: Yes.
4: Then listen carefully. Now, you'll have to remember this. Go to Paddington Station. Take the train to Ilbury.
1: Yes.
4: Now, when you get there, turn left outside the station. Walk 2 kilometers till you come to a gate with the top rail missing. Now, follow the path and wait for me by the fallen tree. Have you got there?
1: Yes, wait.
4: I'll be there at 1500 hours. I must go now. Now, don't follow me. Just finish your cigarette.
1: But listen, you...
4: I love you. I love you.

0: You're picking bluebells in the country while you're waiting for a girl. You know you've taken the first step on a road that has only one end, death. And yet you're picking bluebells.
1: I don't remember picking bluebells before. It's not in the party syllabus. Well, to hell with the party, to hell with...
2: Hello.
1: Oh, hello.
2: Do you always talk to yourself?
1: Usually. It's safer.
2: It isn't really. It becomes a habit. The habit gives you away.
1: Oh, I suppose it does.
2: You can put your arms around me, no? I don't bite.
1: I don't even know your name.
2: Mine is Julia. Yours is...
1: Winston Smith.
2: I know. I found out. Now put your arms around me. Kiss me.
1: Julia. Julia. Through this moment, I didn't know what color your eyes were. I'd forgotten what a pair of lips tasted like. I'd forgotten how it felt to hold a woman.
2: It didn't take you long to remember.
1: Look, before we go any further, I'm 39. I've got a wife I can't get rid of. I've got a varicose ulcer and 5 false teeth.
2: And I couldn't care less.
1: Julia, are we safe here?
2: Safer than anywhere. Now relax. Hold me in your arms. Now just let's be ourselves. Tell me, what did you think the night I told you that I loved you?
1: I hated the sight of you. You must know I thought you belonged to the Thought Police.
2: The Thought Police? Oh, not really.
1: But if not that, at least...
2: A good party member, pure in word and deed. Banners, processions, games, community hype. And you thought if I had half a chance, I'd denounce you to the police and get you killed off?
1: More or less, I...
2: It's this blasted sash that does it. The junior anti-sex week. Let's get rid of it for the afternoon, huh?
1: Julie, you're a perpetual surprise.
2: Not really. It's just that I've got the right appearance. I'm good at games. I was a troop leader in the junior spies. I do voluntary work 3 evenings a week for the junior anti-sexers. I spend hours and hours pasting their silly posters all over London. I always look cheerful, and I always yell with the crowd. That is the only way to be safe.
1: Why did you pick me?
2: Something in your face. I knew you could be one of theirs, but I thought I'd take a chance.
1: Julia, I've got a place, a room and furniture. We can be there whenever we like.
2: Whenever we can, darling. Not quite the same thing. I still have to stick up posters, and you still have to go to discussion groups. But there'll be times. Where is this place?
1: In the old part of the city where the Crowleys live. It's over an antique shop.
2: Well, we have ourselves a love nest. Oh, but we'll have to be careful. Very careful, not to give a sign. Not a flicker of recognition.
1: We will be. Julia, have you ever done this before?
2: Of course. Dozens of times. With dozens of men.
1: Was it the same as with me?
2: Not quite. You see, darling, I love you.
1: But the others?
2: 2 reasons, darling. I like it. The party doesn't like it.
1: You make it sound like a political act.
2: That's why they'd arrest us if they ever found out. Love is a political act.
1: Oh, Julian.
2: Oh, yes, darling.
1: Do you think it was ever like this for everybody?
2: Like what?
1: Being in your own room on a summer evening, talking about things you wanted to talk about. Not worrying about telescreens or thought police.
2: I don't know. I know it's nice now. We've got another hour to meet. That's all. Would you like me to make some tea? I like this room. I like... Oh! Get out, you filthy room!
1: Pop it there.
2: Oh, only a man.
1: Correct!
2: Oh, you think I do, sir. I gave him the good practice. Darling, what's the matter?
1: Of all the horrible things in the world, I hate rats most of all.
2: But darling, there's no need to be upset. They're ugly things, unclean things, that's all.
1: No, they're more than that. They're much more than that.
2: Now, darling, just lie back. I'll make tea, and then I'll plug the hole.
1: No, plug up the hole first. Please, Julia.
2: You're right, darling, of course.
1: Julia, when I was a child lying lonely and awake in the dark, there were voices gibbering in the darkness. Their feet scurried closer, and then retreated only to come again. They touched my face. It was more horrible than the touch of a dead hand. I've never got over that feeling. Ever since that night, I've lain awake and screamed soundlessly for hours. Whenever I heard the small, pattering feet of a rat. I'm all right now.
2: Darling.
1: Yes.
2: Darling, what's this picture? I've seen it somewhere before.
1: Oh, it's a church, or at least it used to be. St. Clement Danes. Mr. Charrington taught me a rhyme about it. Oranges and lemons, say the bells of St. Clement's.
2: You owe me 3 farthings, say the bells of St. Martin's.
1: Judy, you know it. Go on, please, go on.
2: When will you pay me, say the bells of Old Bailey. I'm dead the next time, but then it says...
1: Here comes a candle to light you to bed.
2: And here comes a chopper to chop off your head.
1: Julie.
2: Yes, darling.
1: You know, I have the strangest feeling about that silly little rhyme.
2: What sort of a feeling?
1: As if everybody connected with it with someone who could make us happy. As if I hoped the next person to recite it would be O'Brien.
2: O'Brien?
1: Yes. I told you he spoke to me again in the lift yesterday. He wants us to go through his...
2: Oh, darling, must we really?
1: But he's one of us.
2: No. He may hate Big Brother and the party and all the rest. But, darling, that doesn't make him one of us. Winston, we're 2 people. We make love together and we talk together and we drink tea together. O'Brien has no part in that.
1: But don't you see, as we are now, we're alone. If we join O'Brien and his brotherhood, we won't be alone.
2: We'll still be arrested in the long run.
1: But that's not the important thing.
2: The important thing to me is this room, and what we do here, and how we live here, and the joy we have. We don't need O'Brien to keep us alive.
1: It's not being alive that counts. It's being human, and being human means you share your living and your hoping and your fearing with other people.
2: The party is only too happy to have you share.
1: But not the human things, only the inhuman ones. I want to think there's a hope we could all be as human as we 2 are now. That's why I want to see O'Brien.
3: I know your names, you know mine. I'm O'Brien. We may dispense with introductions. But pardon me while I switch off the telescreen.
1: Can you really switch it off?
3: Members of the inner party have that privilege.
1: We are...
3: Alone? Yes, we are quite alone.
1: Well, Julie and I believe that there is some kind of a secret organization working against the party. We believe that you are involved in it. We want to join it and work for it. We are enemies of the party. We are living together. We are thought criminals. I tell you this because it puts us at your mercy, and you will know that we are telling the truth. If you wish, we will sign a statement.
3: There is such an organization. Its leader is Emanuel Goldstein, whom you know.
1: Yes, but we thought we were afraid that Goldstein and the conspiracy were invented by the thought police.
3: No, they exist. But what are you both prepared to do to help the conspiracy?
1: Anything we are capable of.
3: You are prepared to get alive?
1: Yes.
3: To commit murder?
2: Yes.
3: To betray your country?
1: Yes.
3: To cheat, forge, blackmail, corrupt the minds of children?
1: Yes.
3: You are prepared to commit suicide if ordered to do so?
2: Yes.
3: You are prepared to separate and never see each other again?
2: No!
3: It's just as well to understand these things right at the beginning. You understand you'll be fighting in the dark. You'll receive orders and obey them without knowing why. Sooner or later, you will be caught and tortured and you will die. We'll never know whether your work has served a single good purpose. We and you now are the dead. Our only true life is in the future. 1,000 years away, perhaps. But if in that 1,000 years we extend the frontiers of sanity even a little, we shall have done well. You have a hiding place?
1: Yes, in the old quarter, a room over an antique shop. The proprietor is called Charrington.
3: That will do for the moment. Later we shall make other arrangements, give you more definite instructions. Now it is time for you to leave.
1: Then we are accepted?
3: Yes, you are accepted. Have you any more questions?
1: Only one. Do you know an old rhyme called The Bells of St. Clement's?
3: Yes, I think so. Oranges and lemons, say the bells of St. Clement's. You owe me 3 farthings, say the bells of St. Martin's. When will you pay me, say the bells of Old Bailey? When I grow rich, say the bells of Shoreditch.
1: You know it, you know it, you know all of it. I told you he'd know it, Julia, didn't I? Oh, Julia.
2: Oh, darling.
1: Is it any time to get up?
2: No, I don't want to get up.
1: Oh, neither do I. You know what I was remembering just then?
2: No.
1: Do you remember that thrush that sang to us the first day in the woods?
2: No, he wasn't singing for us. Just himself. Not even death. He was just a singer.
1: That's what I mean. I wonder if we will ever see the day when we'll be just singing.
2: No, I doubt it. What did O'Brien say?
1: We are the dead.
2: We are the dead.
4: You are dead.
2: What? It came from behind the picture.
1: What?
4: Behind the picture. Yes.
1: Oh!
4: Now you can be seen. You are the dead.
1: The telescreen behind the picture. Julia!
4: Stay where you are.
1: What?
4: Don't touch each other. Clasp your hands behind your heads. Now stand back to back.
2: I suppose we may as well say goodbye.
4: You may as well say goodbye.
5: And while we're on the subject, here comes a candle to light you to bed. Here comes a chopper to chop off your head.
1: Mr. Challenger.

0: 1984, the year of the revolt of Winston Smith against Big Brother and the party of Big Brother. It had been a bloodless revolt, bloodless and small and secret in a mahogany bed in a fusty upstairs room. The issue had been decided before the thought was conceived or the act begun. But even now, Winston Smith had no certainty where he was. His world was a windowless room with walls of white porcelain flooded with light from hidden lamps, stark under the scrutiny of four telescreens from which every motion was visible. He was more lonely than he had ever been in his life. And yet, he was not alone.
1: Can I talk?
2: There are still the telescreens, Parsons.
1: Oh, I don't mind those. I had nothing to hide, nothing at all.
2: And what are you in for?
1: Thought crime. You wouldn't think it possible, would you? You don't think they'll shoot me, do you, old chap? I mean, they don't shoot you if you haven't actually done anything. I know they give you a fair hearing. They'll know my record, won't they? You know what kind of a chap I was. Not brainy, of course, but keen. I'll get off with 5 years, don't you think? Or 10? A chap like me could make himself pretty useful in a labor camp.
2: Are you guilty?
1: Oh, yes. Oh, yes, I'm guilty. You don't think the party would arrest an innocent man, do you? Thought crime is a dreadful thing, old man. It's insidious. Do you know how it got hold of me? In my sleep. Yes, that's a fact. Never knew I had a bad streak in me, and there it was.
2: How did you find out?
1: I started talking in my sleep. They heard me shouting, "Down with Big Brother."
2: Who denounced you?
1: Well, actually, it was my little daughter. She listened at the keyhole and heard it, nipped off and told the patrols next day. Pretty smart, eh? She's only 7. But that's the sort of thing I mean. They'll understand that I trained my children properly. They'll take that into consideration, won't they? Parsons?
3: Yes.
1: Yes, just tell me what you want done. I'll cooperate. You won't have any trouble
3: Room
1: with me.
3: Room 101.
1: Oh. Yes.
0: So, you're alone again. Alone except for that whimpering thing in this gleaming, aseptic world of the Ministry of Love. It's not a new experience, this solitude. You're not too afraid, are you?
2: Yes, I am afraid. I am afraid of this procession of frightened men with broken bodies and terrified eyes. I don't know whether that's part of the treatment, too.
0: Yes, it's all part of the treatment. Keep reminding yourself of that. The lightest word, the least calculated gesture is all part of the treatment. There is no mercy, there is no kindness, there is no intermission of misery. It is all part of the treatment.
3: Come on, you. We can't wait any longer.
2: Me?
3: No, not you. This. Come on your feet.
1: Where are you taking
3: me? Room 101.
1: No! No! Do anything, Babette. You've been starving me for weeks. Finish it off and let me die. Shoot me. Hang me. Take my family and cut their throats. But don't take me there!
3: Room 101!
1: No! No!
3: Take your hands away from your face. It's forbidden to cover your face in the cells.
0: Take hold of yourself now. That's part of the treatment, too. Everything's part of the treatment. Mm. But so long as you still have those few cubic centimeters inside your skull, you're still a man. You're still stronger than they.
4: Hello, Smith.
2: O'Brien.
4: That's right.
2: So they got you, too?
4: Oh, they got me a long time ago.
2: You mean you are one of them?
4: Don't deceive yourself, Winston. You knew this a long time ago now, didn't you? You've always known.
2: I
4: told you myself we should meet like this. In the place where there is no darkness.
2: Now that we have met.
4: We are going to make a new man of you, Winston. A new man.
3: Take him!

0: to see how it is, Winston. Tell it itself that suffering's no longer a chance, an accident. It is a calculated process of being measured and gradual and controlled. We are not medieval butchers probing for the nerve roots. We are masters of this most subtle of sciences. Look, there is a dial upon which our agony is measured. There is a lever by which I can increase or diminish. But it is not I who inflict this pain on you, Winston. It is you yourself. You understand, don't you? Winston, you are suffering the pain of the fever, the sanity. You must be born again. You know that. My hand, Winston. How many fingers do you see?
1: Two.
0: Ten of this hand.
1: Two.
0: Put them together. Two and two. What does that mean?
1: Four.
0: And if the party says two and two, make not four, but I, what then?
1: There is still four.
0: How many fingers, Winston?
1: Four. What else can I say? Four.
0: How many fingers, Winston?
1: Four. Stop it. I'll tell you four. Four.
0: How many?

0: you know where you are, mister?
1: I don't know. I can guess. In the Ministry of Love.
0: Do you know how long you've been here?
1: I don't know. Days, months, years.
0: Why did we bring you here?
1: To punish me, to make me confess.
0: No, Winston, not that. Not the small tasks of punishment and confession. What could you tell us that we don't know already? What satisfaction do we draw from your stricken flesh? Shall I tell you why we brought you here? To cure you.
1: Cure me of love for a woman.
0: Love. Love is a word, an obsolete word. There is no love. Only a biological act.
1: Cure me of what then?
0: A false and foolish thinking. We don't want martyrs, Winston. We want disciples. Willing disciples. And when we made you a willing disciple, then we shall destroy
1: you. Why do you do the trouble to torture me?
0: Because you're a flaw and a pattern, Winston. You're a stain that must be removed.
1: But you've not told me why. Why?
0: No, Winston. You must tell me why. The answer to that question is the measure of my whole success. It may be the key to your release from this small prison of great agony. You tell me why. Why do we do all these things?
1: You are ruling over us for our own good. You believe that human beings are not fit to...
0: Ah! Ah! Stupid Winston! You deserve an eternity of pain for a folly like that. Now I will tell you that. The party seeks power for its own sake. We are not interested in the good of others. We are interested only in power. Not wealth or luxury or long life. Only in power. Your power. No one ever seizes power with the intention of giving it up. Power is not a means. It is an end in itself. The object of persecution is persecution. The object of torture is torture. Each is an exercise of power, a pricking upon the nerve of agony, until one after another, all men are converted to our discipline. All men are submissive to a universal power.
2: You'll never do it. You'll never do it. Never. Never.
0: We did it to you, Winston. Shall I show you in a minute just what we have done? Shall I tell you that you're just a bag of bones? That you've lost all semblance of a man? That your hair and your teeth are falling out? That you are an offense to sight and to smell? We did that to you, Winston. Now, two and two may cry,
2: but I'll never betray you. You failed there. You couldn't make me betray her. Could you? You failed to bribe. You failed.
0: No, we never failed. We cannot afford to fail.

0: This is the end, parlor. This small room down in the bowels of the earth. I'm strapped to the chair. Tightly, so tightly that I cannot move. I cannot retreat inside my skull case. That does not belong to me anymore. It is being entered and possessed and gassed by O'Brien. There is no retreat left anymore. I am faced now with the ultimate agony. I am in room 101.
1: You asked me once, Winston, what was in room 101. Mm-hmm. You knew the answer, though. You wouldn't admit it. Mm-hmm. Everybody knows it, really. The thing that is in room 101 is the worst thing in the world. The worst thing in the world, of course, varies from person to person. For some, it is burial alive. For some, it is death by fire. For some, it is quite a trivial thing. In your case, Winston, it is rats.
0: Oh, no. Take them away. Take them away from me. You can't do this to me. You can't do this.
1: Not yet surrender to me.
0: How can I surrender if I don't know what you want? I've answered all the questions, haven't I? I've learned all your lessons, haven't I? Take them away, please. Take them away.
1: Wreck the star, Winston. I will eat a man alive. I can use them on you, or I can use them on Julia. You have your choice now. Which?
0: Use them on Julia. I don't care what you do, but don't let them near me. Don't let Judy suffer now. Let
1: her. Well, it's over now. There isn't any more. It's all over now.

0: who watch the telly screen. Strange, that. In a life without struggles, without any hint of climax, that is the moment that comes nearest to emotion. The face of Big Brother flashes on the screen. You hear his rich, full voice.
1: My brothers, we live in times of great peril, but have no fear. I am with you always. My care and my love reach up to you wherever you are.
2: And we love you, Big Brother. We love you. We have erred. We have been punished. And you have taken us back. We love you, Big Brother. Love you. Love you. Love you.

0: Lux Radio Theater is produced by Sterling McAvoy. 1984 was adapted from George Orwell's novel by Morris West. Tonight's play was directed by Paul Jackman. Heard in our cast were Lionel Stevens as O'Brien, Alexander Archdale as Charrington, Guy Dolman as Parsons, and Dorothea Dunstan, Gordon Chater, Rupert Chance, Murray Powell, Leonard Bullen, and Alan Herbert. David Netheim was heard as the narrator. Margot Lee played the role of Julia. And as Winston Smith, you heard our distinguished Hollywood star, Vincent Price.
1: Greg, we've just listened to 1984, a George Orwell classic. What do you think?
2: This was recorded in front of a live audience, and except for possibly the occasional gasp, I think they were silent the entire time. Because let's face it, they're not going to be leaving that theatre humming the theme tune, The Bells of St. Clements.
1: Yeah, this was great. And you found out that this was recorded in Sydney, Australia, which I thought was very interesting. This is a Lux Radio Theatre production, but it was recorded in Sydney.
2: Yes, they flew Vincent Price out, I think, via Pan Am. Now, there's a wonderful old airline, sadly no longer with us. Flew about to Sydney. So the cast were Australians and New Zealanders, but you didn't get a hint of that. I just think that Vincent Price carried it off. He's got that mid-Atlantic accent and born in the US, as we know. And the cast themselves carried off those various accents very well.
1: Yeah, it was a very good cast, I thought. And we're talking, this was a 1955 production. On the sound, though, I have to say, I'm going to have to spend a bit of time tidying it up because the levels were all over the place, particularly the scenes with Julia. This is just a sound issue, but listeners who are interested in old-time radio would be interested to know. The actors were pulling their head away from the mic, and so as a result, their sound goes spikes up, and then it drops right down to almost nothing. So that's very tricky to remaster, so that'll be a bit of fun for me, Greg.
2: Well, you enjoy a challenge. Leaving aside the technical issues, the production was great, but it was also intense, it was distressing, it was downbeat, and in fact, by the end of it, I was willing to confess to the thought police that, frankly, I think you, Mary, should be turned in.
1: Definitely.
2: Thrown to the rats, I'd say.
1: So this is a classic piece of writing, and it's so influential when you think about all those wonderful little expressions in there, like the thought police, but also just Big Brother. How many times that's been used since in many, many different media. But he really nailed it with this one, I think, in terms of capturing an idea.
2: I saw yesterday, purely coincidentally, that George Orwell had fought in the Spanish Civil War, and he's standing in front of a group of people holding a rifle, and in the background is Ernest Hemingway.

0: chatting to people, and that would be my role. I don't see myself as rushing into battle against the fascists waving a single shot rifle.
1: Yeah, I can imagine Ernest Hemingway trying to get people to go to the bar.
0: Yes.
1: Haven't we fought enough today? I think it's happy hour.
0: But I am trivializing the point that you were making about the wonderful language in Orwell's novel, which came out in 1949. There's Big Brother, as you mentioned. There's other things such as who controls the past controls the future. Who controls the present controls the past. War is peace. Freedom is slavery. All those contradictory doublethink thoughts.
1: And newspeak and just 1 minute of hate, like let's all pause now and have 1 minute of hate.
0: I forgot about that. That's terrific. And when Big Brother is speaking, it's done through the telly screen. Now, in 1949, this is Orwell. This is the magic of Orwell. He could see just how influential television was to become.
1: This really builds up beautifully with this young woman declaring her love for Winston. And they have this affair in this strange room. And you just know that things are not going to stay like this forever.
0: Right. And that was one of the disappointments. Well, sorry, as a reader and obviously as a listener here, in regards to a couple of the characters who I naively believed were going to be good guys. One of them was Charrington, the one who owned that room where they're having their affair, and O'Brien. Both of them were loyal to the party.
1: Yes. Yeah. And you realize just how dangerous it is to be intimate or to be honest with anyone, because you really can't trust anyone. I at one point thought Julia as well, when I was reading the book, that she might be, trying to capture him, that she was like a honeypot.
0: Oh, yes, we do like a honeypot. I liked the fact that she was wearing the red sash of the Junior Anti-Sex League.
1: Absolutely. Speaking of apparel, I'm sure, Greg, you were thinking that you would love to wear one of the pair of like party overalls, because they all had to wear overalls. No, that's a fashion statement.
0: Well, true. Now, as a man with a fuller figure, I'm not certain overalls would suit me. It's fine for you. You're the athlete.
1: I don't think all overalls are flattering on anyone, really. I think that's the idea.
0: Yeah, so that might rather a thought crime, a fashion crime. And speaking of getting back to those words, there's the unperson. Was another one of Orwell's words. And it all harks back in his time to communism and fascism. He could see how Stalin and Hitler were governing their people. And today, sadly, nothing's changed.
1: Nothing's changed.
0: Moving back to the influences these days, some people might say, braver people than me, that Kim Jong-un and Vladimir Putin may fall into the category of people who are trying to control the past, the future, and the present.
1: You know, we tend to villainize those people, but I think we don't have to go very far from home to find people who are using the media to control the way we think about the present, the past, and the future. Greg.
0: Profound of you. I can't think who you're thinking of. I was going to say, in regards to double think. So this is holding two contrasting beliefs at the same time and accepting both are true. So I think an example could be a politician appearing on the telly screen and saying to you, I promised I'd improve your life. I have improved your life. Your life is better. And you're thinking, No, it's not. No, my wages are the same or less, and prices have gone up. However, that man that I voted for just said it was true, so it must be true.
1: So alternative facts, Greg.
0: Yeah, alternative facts.
1: The other thing I thought of when I was listening to it was, we've had Vincent Price on the Shiver Show before, Greg, and one of my favorite episodes is Three Skeleton Key, and I was thinking about how he was terrified of rats. And, of course, in Three Skeleton Key, they're under siege in a lighthouse surrounded by rats. And there's wonderful, things going on with rats in that one. And I thought, wow, Vincent Price, he just can't get away from them.
0: He can't get away from them. But he's a terrific actor, and he was terrific in Three Skeleton Key, the radio play.
1: The other one that has rats in it is The Pit and the Pendulum. So, and he did that one as well. So he's got the rat trifecta.
0: Oh, I'd forgotten about. Oh.
1: Yeah, so the woman who played Julia in this was Margot Lee, and she must have been an Australian actress, I'm
0: She
1: assuming.
0: was.
1: But I thought she did a really good job, and the two of them together were, those are really, really strong scenes.
0: Margot Lee, who was an Australian soapy called Country Practice, she, that year that this was broadcast, 1955, won the Lux Radio Theatre Best Actress Award. And so she was flown from Sydney to Los Angeles. A young and talented actress, sadly gone to her reward. And one thing that did arrive, by the way, Mary, was a film. The film starred John Hurt as Winston Smith and Richard Burton with that lovely, deep, rich Welsh voice as O'Brien.
1: Yeah, brilliant. That's worth watching again. I haven't seen that in decades, actually. We had all this dystopian thing, these things going on, and this comes back to Orwell's writing. I looked up a little bit about the process that he went through to write this. And as you said, he was involved in the Spanish Civil War, and he had an active interest in politics and political systems. But he was very, very ill when he was writing it. He had a lung infection. An extreme lung infection, inflammation of the lungs. And he was staying in this very cold house where he was writing this, and he really struggled to get it out. It's not a very large novel, as you know. They were quite concerned about his health. They thought he might actually perish from this, it could become pneumonia. But he did in the end finish it, but he at one point described it as ghastly what he had written because he felt very ill while he was writing it.
0: Well, that might explain the rather downbeat theme.
1: The conjecture is that 1984 was the book was completed in 1948, and that they just inverted the numbers for the title. So he suggested that title, but he also had an alternative title that he suggested to the publishers. Do you know what that is, Greg?
0: No, I don't, Mary.
1: Well, it was The Last Man in Europe.
0: Ah.
1: And they said, no, 1984 is better because it widens the audience or the market.
0: Well, there's no doubt that it's a fabulous novel. This was a good radio play.
1: So, Greg, any final thoughts on 1984?
0: Glad you asked, Mary. There's a pro tip for any traveller. If you book into a hotel anywhere within your own country, elsewhere, and they offer you room 101, decline immediately. Doesn't matter what the room service is like.
1: Yeah, and for me, if the future holds that we will all be wearing overalls and red sashes, I'm gonna check out of that. I'm gonna become one of the prolies.
0: Oh, yes, they seem to have quite a good time, the prollies.
1: That's where the cool kids are.
0: Good night, Mary.
1: Good night, Greg. That's our show for tonight. 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You can find us on Apple Podcast, Spotify, and most of the podcasting platforms. And we're also on YouTube. Thank you for shivering with us, and we look forward to your company again next week.
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a simple plan. 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

0: The scent of lavender with a hint of lilac announced her arrival the way sunlight through unshielded glass proclaims the new day. Barnaby stood as she glided to her chair with regal sadness. He bowed and she curtsied before both sat in wing-back chairs. The concierge closed the door and the two were alone in the visitor parlor, a small, sparsely decorated room near the foyer of the Grey Griffins Club.
1: Thank you for seeing me, especially under the conditions I required.
2: The Grey Griffins has rarely received a visitor of such grace and distinction as Covington, though I am certain in time you would have discovered Harper Thorne's parlor also provides an equal measure of privacy and practicality.
1: No, I cannot have anyone else involved in my situation. My story is for your ears alone, Mr. Druthers. I insist on this.
2: But surely you must be aware that Miss Thorne is a very model of discretion. She and I have solved many problems together.
0: Matilda Covington jumped from her chair.
1: No, please, no. I beg of you, if you do not agree to keep my confidence, then I must look for help elsewhere. But even then, the hour is so very late. Oh, perhaps I am ruined already.
2: Now, now, Miss Covington, you do not have to be so distraught. I am willing to hear your story, and if in my judgment I can resolve your problem favorably without assistance, I will so advise. However, if I believe Miss Thorne's involvement is necessary to satisfactorily conclude your case, I will provide that counsel and then will await your instruction.
0: The guest brushed her linen dress as she returned to her seat.
1: In all but the latter 3 years, my father was well regarded as a man of virtue and prudence. However, his final years were not kind to his mind. His judgment began to fail him until, and I say this with great shame, he lost his way regarding his faith. To compound the tragedy, he took up the pen and began to document his rejection of all he had once held sacrosanct. Can you imagine the horror of seeing your father's apostasy in his own hand?
2: Pray continue.
1: We planned on destroying his writing once he truly had met his maker, but tragedy begat more tragedy. We discovered too late he made a prior arrangement for his man Buchanan to spirit the journal away and sell it to a devious collector of secrets. Mr. Clarence Montville now holds the means of destroying our family's good name and honor. We are at the mercy of a villain.
2: Has Mr. Montville made any demands?
1: His treachery is inevitable. They say he is a wicked man of sinister appetites with a quest for unnatural power. Why else would he keep his home a secret? He cannot be trusted.
0: Miss Covington reached into her purse and produced a note.
2: An address in Hounslow?
1: This is Buchanan's address. He was released from our services and he refused to speak to us further. Perhaps you will have better luck. Oh, will you help me, Mr. Druthers? Will you find Montville and put an end to his wickedness?
0: Her eyes widened, and the sapphires of her soul drew him inward. Light reflected in her pupils, and he became keenly aware of the kaleidoscope of light blue variations that form the color in the eye. His mind traveled to a distant memory of a clear night out in the country when he was a boy, looking to the heavens and wondering if the night's canvas was a painting meant just for him. She blinked. He remembered he had not provided an answer to her question.
2: Rest assured, Miss Covington, you have placed your trust in me. I will locate the man and will do all I can to help you recover your unhappy birthright.
0: Buchanan was not at home, and it took Barnaby half the morning to find Buchanan seated alone at the Fell Pony Pub. After paying for his drink, Barnaby's intrusion on the former manservant's privacy became more welcome.
3: It wasn't my fault.
2: Of course not. You were only acting under the specific directions of your master.
3: That's right, that's right. If I'm told to turn down the bed, it gets turned down. If he wants his hat and coat, he gets his hat and coat. And if he wants me to give a book away, that's what's it to me. I do it.
2: You believe it wasn't right for you to be handed your card for simply doing your duty as instructed by Mr. Covington?
3: That's right. That's right. You understand. It was my duty.
2: Tell me, how did you find this Montville fellow?
3: Mr. Covington found him in the agony column. The cursed agony column.
2: The Times?
3: Morning West Chronicle and Herald. Used to be the Times and Standard, but then he went off them. Collector of rare ideas seeks contributions, he said. The communication occurred only through the agony column until we received a letter providing a meeting point and a message. Montville promised Mr. Covington immortality, and Lord forgive me, believed it. I was sent on my master's behalf and gave Montville the journal. My master died within a month after Montville's promise was made. Immortality. What fiend would give an old man false hope? A wicked one, to be sure.
2: Wicked indeed.
3: But it's also wicked for a family to let a loyal servant go for only doing his duty.
2: Perhaps she was angered by the situation more than your actions.
3: Oh, she was the cruelest. The boys, William and Edward, they feared her wrath. Who could blame them? Is there anything more frightening than someone who believes theirs is the hand of God? That was Matilda. She would stop at nothing to defend her faith.
2: What did you do with the money?
3: What money? No money exchanged. He didn't sell the journal. He wanted me to give it to Montville for free. And Lord help me, I did, sir. Lord help me, I did.
0: To fish out his prey, he had a line and hook, which was the agony column of the Morning West Chronicle and Herald. But he needed the bait. The enigmatic Mr. Montville desired rare ideas. That most likely meant a journal. Although he enjoyed seeing his exploits in print, Barnaby could not be bothered to write them himself, so he never took up the pen to write his own journal. But his mother had a healthy stack of diaries which he was precluded from viewing. Her orders were to destroy them after she passed on, but she also promised to live forever, so the onerous task might never befall him. He might dangle the promise of a Mrs. Druthers diary in front of Montville. He might even have to secret away a volume, but only to discover Montville's true face and then follow him to discover where he kept his treasure. Then he would reacquire his mother's diary and the Covington journal, all would be well. It was a simple plan. Barnaby wrote in the agony column and made a connection with Montville. Days passed as they conversed in print in the column. However, it was on a rare Tuesday afternoon when a knock at the Druthers' home intruded on Barnaby's privacy. Sebastian opened the door, and William Covington entered. They met in Barnaby's study.
4: Forgive my intrusion, but it was necessary to contact you as soon as possible.
2: And a wire would not have provided that service?
4: It was necessary to reach you at once to strongly dissuade you from continuing pursuit of this matter. My sister Matilda had no right to engage your services, and I am terminating them at this time.
2: You are terminating my services, Mr. Covington?
4: We don't wish for this matter to be pursued any longer. We will pay you for your time thus far and consider the matter closed.
2: But you are not my client, Mr. Covington.
4: You are attempting to resolve this for my family, and I am the head of the household. I speak for the Covingtons at this time.
2: What worries you about my investigation? Has Montville threatened you already?
4: Make no mistake. I find every aspect of this matter distasteful, and I must insist that it ends here and now.
2: Have you discussed your feelings with your sister? I understand there is a religious sentiment here that is strongly felt.
4: In every faith, one can choose to focus on wrath or forgiveness. I choose the latter. As to our family communication, that is a private concern, Mr. Druthers. I expect to see no further communication with Montville in the paper.
2: So that is how you identified my involvement in this matter.
4: Good day, Mr. Druthers. I do not expect us to communicate on this business again.
0: The son may choose forgiveness, but the daughter was not required to be so charitable, especially to a fiend who held their family secrets. The final communication from Montville indicated an address for delivery of the journal. Just like the Covingtons, Barnaby had been promised immortality. Pretending to accept that as payment, Barnaby arranged to be at the meeting point and procured one of his mother's diaries, which he knew was ill-advisable. On the 3rd of August, Barnaby sat on a bench at Paddington Station and waited for the villain to arrive. A portly, avuncular gentleman sat next to him for a time with a newspaper in his hand, but seemed to be only waiting for the train to arrive. Once Barnaby was alone, a thin, bespectacled man found the adjoining seat.
5: I would have recognized you even if we had not communicated in writing, Mr. Druthers. The papers provided an apt description of you.
2: I am gratified to hear it, Mr. Montville.
5: I was once a professor before ill health forced an early retirement. If you prefer, you may refer to me as either Professor or Mr. Montville. Either will suffice.
2: Ill health, you say? So then you do not subscribe to the same immortality formula that you promised to others?
5: Oh, but I do. I most assuredly do. I believe in immortality.
2: The penny drops. I was told you were a man of sinister appetites who sought unnatural power.
5: Indeed? Is it so unnatural to seek life beyond the clutches of death?
2: It is not the seeking, but the promise of it, that is of the greatest concern.
5: Ah, now I understand. You lack vision, Mr. Druthers.
2: My vision is clear. I can see what is before me.
5: Do you?
2: I see a man with imperfect sight, with ailing health, who promises others immortality and has deluded all, perhaps even himself. It is villainous.
5: Would you recognize a villain if one were before you? I wonder if that was so.
2: If not villainy, then delusion.
5: There is no delusion, not by me, I assure you. If I could... No, I don't wish to tempt the fates.
2: If what, Mr. Montville? Professor, if you prefer.
5: If I swear you to secrecy, I could be convinced to prove my point to you.
2: It would indicate a level of trust we do not share.
5: But I am willing to make that wager if you have the courage to do the same.
0: It is only here that Barnaby realized he needed Harper Thorne on the case. Perhaps he needed her on most cases. To enter a lion's den without a guardian angel watching his back was foolhardy, and yet, now, there was no other way to close the investigation.
2: I am ready to face what you wish to put before me.
0: The two men traveled by train to the opposite side of London. At an unmarked, unremarkable warehouse on a dimly lit street, Montville removed keys from his pocket and looked at Barnaby one last time before placing the key in the door.
5: Are you prepared, Mr. Druthers? Prepared to witness the key to immortality?
2: I am prepared to see what you have brought me here to see. The definition of it is for me to determine.
0: Montville turned the key and opened the door. He lit a Betty lamp by the door, then another and another still. Inside the warehouse were rows upon rows of shelves, and on each shelf were collections of books, journals, and diaries. There were stacks of books on the dusty floor that had yet to be catalogued and secured in an appropriate spot.
2: Is this a personal library?
5: It is a journal library, a library of ideas. It is dedicated to preserving the thoughts and ideas of each person who wrote them on parchment, paper, or canvas. They're not objects from a printing press. They're handcrafted and unique.
0: Montville motioned for Barnaby to step forward to a small desk on the side.
5: My own Pinakes is here, the catalogue of every volume listed by author.
2: It's incredible, Professor.
5: It is indeed.
2: But immortality?
5: Every author, if their book is preserved, achieves a level of immortality. At any point in the future, their thoughts and ideas can be discovered in a book, and when their words are read, the ideas are transferred into the mind of the reader, as if the author were talking directly to them. The author speaks to every generation that follows them, and their words are preserved. This library of ideas is a hallowed ground. It is the key to their immortality. I preserve ideas for the future, and keep the author's thoughts safe from those who are afraid of them. There's always someone so afraid of ideas. They cannot abide the contrary thoughts simply existing, and as they cannot create anything better, their sole mission is to destroy.
0: At that very moment, Barnaby smelled something startlingly familiar, and he recognized it instantly. It was the scent of lavender with a hint of lilac amidst the smell of oil. With a thunderous crash, Matilda Covington threw a lit oil lamp against a bookcase, while her brother Edward broke the Betty lamp and tossed oil onto books on the opposite side of the room. She lit another match.
1: These evil ideas will never see another day.
2: No!
0: She threw the match, and the library of ideas caught fire. Stunned at first by the incomprehensible scene, the conflagration awoke Barnaby's senses. He dove for Edward and stopped him from throwing another container of oil. As the two men struggled, Montville grabbed random books and threw them through the open doorway, but as smoke filled the room, the exercise became a futile gesture. Carrying only a handful of journals, Montville exited the building where Barnaby was already outside, holding Edward until the authorities arrived. All the while, Matilda Covington gloated that righteousness had prevailed. And then the four figures, silhouetted by the flames, stood in silence while they watched the library.

0: She knew not to involve you, Miss Thorne. That was my first clue not to trust her, and I missed it.
1: She did not want me there to watch your back.
0: Had you been there, we might have had more warning before the Covington siblings entered the library. Or you may have identified the fact she was using me to follow Montville back to his secret warehouse. We could have prevented the encounter entirely if we worked together. I was deceived.
1: Why do you think she was successful in deceiving you?
2: He thought of the intoxicating celestial euphoria of staring into her eyes. Then he lied.
0: My pride. I believed I could do it on my own. When a potential client insists on no other eyes on the case, I will know better than to accept the assignment in the future.
1: It's my understanding from the correspondence with Professor Montville that the Covington Journal was not even in the library at the time of the fire. He was still in the process of selecting an appropriate category for it, so the journal is still in his possession at his residence.
0: Yes, and he's going to publish it, and I'm going to pay for the printing. It is the least I can do, 1,000 copies at least. We will achieve the exact opposite of Miss Covington's intended result in this affair. Still, this doesn't feel like justice. This must be what revenge feels like. And it is not satisfying.
1: I'm sorry.
0: Covington's fear was that the patriarch's rejection of the family's faith would be discovered and their community would shun them. Their heinous crimes has now created the means by which their greatest fear will become reality.
1: To what faith do they belong?
0: Does it matter?
2: Barnaby dropped his pen on the desk.
0: So I have been sitting here knowing the one action I can take is to begin my own journal so that it may be a foundational cornerstone of a new library of ideas. This time, there won't be just one secret warehouse to protect. Every community will have their own library of ideas. Bad actors can't censor or destroy all of them.
1: You hope to preserve ideas, but not all ideas are meritorious.
0: But even the challenging ideas, even bad ideas, should survive. How else can the better ideas be measured and judged than by placing them against the poorer ideas? If the poor ideas are no longer there and destroyed, we may never find those better ideas. That is my thought at any rate. And my first entry will be of this case.
1: So you have begun to write a journal. You're starting your journal with this case, but...
0: But I failed. Yes, I know. But I owe it to all those authors whose ideas are no longer available to be shared. I must record the lesson of this day. A challenging idea can be challenged, but not by a threat of destruction, but by better ideas. When there is a true battle of ideas, and when there is a binary choice between the right side and the wrong side, it is easy to identify the one on the wrong side. It is the one holding the match.
3: 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Lynn. Produced by Kurt Boucher. Starring Humphrey Ralston and Deborah Goodman. With Dan Willey, Jack Sheedy, Kurt Boucher, and Devin Richtmeyer as Harper Thorne. Music by Robert C. Fullerton and Bob Eccleston. With incidental music by Soundtrap. This has been Barnaby Druthers, The One Who Holds the Match. This is a rare author's note by me, the author, J. Timothy Quirk. I wrote The One Who Holds the Match after visiting the Kurt Vonnegut Museum and Library. Now, I intended to write a story about Indianapolis, and I had fun working on a particular modern caper, which we will eventually complete and then record. But that had nothing really in common with the inspiration that I received when I visited the KVML, Kurt Vonnegut museum, and library, places an emphasis on the First Amendment advocacy and addressing the scourge of book banning that has emerged with a fervor recently in the United States to coincide with political unrest and some political opportunism. I believe that a story about preventing ideas and books from being distributed to be a story worth telling. Coincidentally, it became interesting to me that the story might have followed a different pattern, one that hews closer to the classic Sherlock Holmes short story by Sir Arthur Conan Doyle about the blackmailer Charles Augustus Milverton. But my story, the one that I wanted to tell, flips expectations about who the real villain is. Metaphorically or otherwise, the real villain is the one holding the match. The other interesting dynamic in this story is that this is one of the adventures where the hero fails. He is given a task by his client, and he does succeed on behalf of his client because he locates the whereabouts of Montville's hidden treasures. And there's also a promised comeuppance to the villain in the story, and yet it is still not a victory. As the library burns, we recognize it as a tragedy. This is a story with resolution, but it does not have a happy ending. Our heroes make mistakes, and they try to learn from them. In the canon of the Barnaby Druthers mythos, the one who holds the match is an important chapter. Thank you for listening to the Barnaby Druthers Mystery Hour. 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Nutmeg Junction proudly presents Barnaby Druthers. Barnaby Druthers, London's second favorite detective, investigates mysteries with his intellectual partner, Harper Thorne. The classic Victorian-era tales take place in Victorian London, while modern Druthers stories take place in modern-day America. Right here on Barnaby Druthers.

0: What if this cursed hand were thicker than itself with brother's blood? Is there not rain enough in the sweet heavens to wash it white with snow? Hamlet, Act 3, Scene 3.
1: Yes?
2: My name is Webley. Winston Fawcett Webley.
1: Can I help you?
3: Professor Stetsman, I understand you're a genius in your field of study.
1: You appear too old to be a student of mine.
3: Oh, I'm not a student, sir, but I do have some questions that I hope to learn from you. It should only take a few moments of your time.
1: Come in.
3: Professor Henry Stetsman, you're American, aren't you? What part of the colonies, if you don't mind me asking?
1: Mid-Atlantic region, sir. Now, what are your real questions?
3: You worked with an engineer by the name of Lake, did you not?
1: That's not information I wish to discuss.
3: Lake is a particularly fitting name for his field of study, was it not? Perhaps if you could tell me how he successfully developed his vessel to travel in the open sea?
1: These are not questions I am inclined to answer. You may look to Mr. Lake if you have something in particular.
3: He's not in London, Professor. You are, and we have need of your particular set of skills and knowledge on a problem of our own.
1: I am quite busy, so I will have to ask you to leave.
3: I was not making a request.
1: Unhand me! Get away from me!
3: You want to make this worse, Professor? That's okay, I can do worse.
1: Get away from me! Get away!
0: One month later.
4: I enjoy knowing the Grey Griffin's Club stocks a vast assortment of beverages from around the world. It makes me feel all the happier when ordering my whiskey and soda. Don't you agree, Spotty?
5: What's that? Oh, I'm sorry, Brothers Elvoy. Are you talking to me? My mind was otherwise engaged by the paper. Have you seen the Times?
4: Not today, Spotty. Why? Am I mentioned?
5: No, Droopy. Not today. There's a bit of business about a scientist missing from St. Edgar's.
3: It might be some business, but none of ours, surely.
5: A conversation is like a coin. It's less useful with three sides.
3: I thought the Grey Griffin's Club was an arena for intellectual stimulation.
5: Intellectual stimulation, Webley? What are you driveling about? Have you met our members? There's Frederick Gimble of Leicester. I'd sooner have an intellectual conversation with a duck in our library. No offense, of course, Gimble, old thing.
6: None taken, of course.
5: I'm surprised your services were not engaged to locate the man.
4: Perhaps they were feeling shy.
3: Perhaps the Yard has the matter under control, and your services would be better served elsewhere.
5: There you go again, Webley. I'm so sorry your appetizer does not keep your attention to your plate.
4: Not to worry, Smythe, my good man. If they had not reached out to me for my services, I am sure they have a good reason, and that all things are in hand.
5: Jolly good, Barnaby. I think I shall have a spot more of this what's-it, and enjoy my times in quiet contemplation.
6: About time, then, Smythe.
5: Enough out of you, Gimble.
6: Quite.
4: I don't see why they have not reached out for my services. We have a rapport with St. Edgar's, do we not?
0: We have a rapport with Nereida Potomus, teacher of antiquities and ancient languages and cultures. But perhaps our familiarity with this member of the faculty did not reach the dean. Are you terribly keen to pursue this matter?
4: I am not against it, certainly, though if this were to be my charge, I would have liked to have started sooner.
0: Perhaps we can visit St. Edgar's today.
4: Before lunch?
0: If you insist, Barnaby. As long as you're not terribly keen to pursue the matter.
4: Not at all.
0: To St. Edgar's, then. Nereida, it is a pleasure to see you.
7: Harper Thorne. And the extraordinary Barnaby Druthers.
4: I accept the compliment in the spirit with which it is given. And assure you, I shall endeavour to live up to any proper adjectives and a few naughty ones that come my way.
0: We understand a colleague of yours has gone missing.
7: Professor Seltzman, whose scientific inquiry was second to none.
0: Science can encompass a great many facets of knowledge, Nereida. What was his focus?
7: It was my understanding that representatives from the Crown and from Parliament consulted him on matters relating to the marine environment.
0: Once again, I am envious that I do not have a brother named Mycroft to pave a path to the light when it comes to the dark intrigue of governmental concerns.
4: Not all siblings offer positive contributions.
7: Professor Seltzman lived alone. He had many colleagues, but few friends. I believe he wished to remain alone. He did ask to borrow a copy of my Jason and the Argonauts translation and my notes on the subject.
0: Did he provide a reason for borrowing it?
7: Aside from providing him a copy of my books and notes, I never shared more than 5 words with the man.
4: Is there anything else of interest you can tell me about the missing professor?
7: He was American, from New Jersey.
4: Thank you ever so kindly for allowing us access to your tenant's room, Mr. Guntham.
8: Anything for Mr. Barnaby Druthers? I understand you helped my friend, Mrs. Wilcox, in a matter involving one of her tenants.
4: That was entirely Miss Thorne's success, but I appreciate the credit all the same.
8: I left it as it was. The yard wants no meddling, even in my own house, if you can believe it.
0: There was a struggle here.
8: Most likely.
4: A struggle? That would indicate if Professor Seltzman was taken here, he did not go willingly.
8: It must have happened when I was out. I'm a widower. I take care of others. No one sees after me. I was at the market late. I did not realize my tenant was gone for days. Perhaps a crawler saw something.
4: I prefer not to use that phrase. We're all God's creatures, and there but for the grace of him and all that.
8: Don't mind me. I was just being helpful.
0: Look over here, by the desk, Barnaby.
4: The doors have been pried open, and there appears to be some ink spilled on the floor below.
0: That's not ink, Barnaby. Move the light to see clearer.
4: Is that blood?
0: We have a dangerous adversary, Barnaby. We must be very careful from this point forward.
1: Winston,
9: check on the professor for me.
3: He was still in the vessel.
9: Why is he not under supervision?
3: The doors are locked, Billings. Besides, I taught the professor a lesson already. Leaving was not an option. I will say Quinn's built something amazing here, but what it is, I'm not quite sure.
9: That's Quinn's business to know, not yours.
1: Winston,
9: you just keep an eye on our guests.
3: Whatever you say, Billings.
9: Oh, and when he has completed his task, Quinn will be sure to let you know when the professor has outlived his usefulness to us.
3: Understood. All right, Professor, let's get a move on.
10: A copper for your trouble, sir.
4: How are you, my dear?
10: Oh, bless you, sir.
4: May I sit down with you?
10: As you like.
4: Thank you. Very kind. My name is Barnaby Druthers. Perhaps you might tell me your name.
10: My name, sir?
4: Only to address you properly. You are not required to provide it, of course.
10: Mrs. Edith Sanderson.
4: Very delighted to make your acquaintance, Mrs. Sanderson. I've found the watchful eye of an experienced citizen is a boon to our society. Don't you agree?
10: As you like, sir.
4: I wonder if your experienced watchful eye was engaged here at this very spot.
10: Well, I'm here every night, sir. Can't be nowhere else, mind you.
4: I see. I don't suppose that you think back very carefully. You might recall that night.
10: The night they took the professor? He was kind to me, he was.
4: Undoubtedly. It is my hope to locate him and return him home. I am wondering if anyone recalled anything about that night that might be helpful.
10: In a black cab. Rushed him in, they did.
4: Do you recall anything about the cab at all? Anything at all to distinguish it so that we may locate it?
10: Just a black cab. Four-wheeler. Brown horse. Nothing special.
4: A black cab in London. I see.
10: The driver was an arse. Spat at me, he did.
4: Spat at you? It's monstrous.
10: Scars serve him right. Ugly outside and in.
4: The cab driver had scars. Could you describe him in as much detail as you can?
10: Right, so...
0: She said the cab driver had scarring on his face?
4: Distinct scarring. Heavy white whiskers peppered with black.
0: We could track the fellow with those details eventually, but I fear time is not our friend.
4: Then it is time we must call in every marker and marshal every resource to flush the prey from the bushes.
11: Mrs. Wilcox, you will search this end of Piccadilly and I will search the other.
12: Right you are, Mrs. Kipling. We'll find the driver for Mr. Druthers. You can be sure of that.
5: Taxi! My good man, you're not the driver I'm looking for. Tell me, if you've heard of a driver with scarring on the right cheek? No? Then be about your business. Thank you. Taxi! Taxi, my good man!
13: You have your task before you. Find this driver. Scarring on right cheek. White whiskers peppered with black.
14: Is there anything else we should know about the man, Inspector Gregson?
13: He spat at a woman in Her Majesty's kingdom. If his attitude needs adjusting, then do it.
15: Is E.T., you know your purpose?
16: Yes, Viscountess. Search the east side to discover the location of the cab driver based on the description we have. But will I have help?
15: We shall have extraordinary resources at our disposal, and from the highest sources in the realm.
17: Viscountess, I have assigned my men to search the west side.
16: Duchess! Oh, forgive me.
17: This one has never been to Bengala, has she, Viscountess?
15: Not yet, Duchess. But in time, perhaps she will earn the reward. But now, pressing duties await her.
16: To the east side. I take my leave at your pleasure, of course.
15: Yes, child. Go. Go!
9: Quinn, the word on the street is that Barnaby Druthers is searching for the professor.
18: The professor will conclude his work soon. Then he serves no useful purpose.
9: Barnaby Druthers will never find him. I've been told Barnaby Druthers is a fool.
18: Billings, don't be quite so sure.
19: Your own incompetence led Harper Thorne here months ago.
9: It won't happen again.
18: So you say.
19: If either Barnaby Druthers or Harper Thorne, or both, become a problem, bring them to me at once.
9: Yes, Quinn.
0: Mrs. Kipling, it is unusual to see you outside a briny on a night like this.
11: In hard at work, ma'am. Mrs. Wilcox's boy discovered the man you speak of. His carriage and horse are over there at the post. And he's inside the establishment.
0: At the Speckled Sow. I've been there before, but not in this garment.
11: Yes, mum.
4: It would be my pleasure to have a conversation with the gentleman. I shall return post haste. Good evening, sir.
20: What's good about it?
4: Because it's a good night for conversation and possibly for making some money.
20: What are you on about? Ah.
0: How do we trust him?
4: We don't. But we have no other lead, and I offered to pay double what he was paid by his clients that night. I'm afraid Mother will have to do without some of her finer jewellery.
0: She has always protested her dislike for jewellery.
4: Absolutely. And this will give her the correct motivation to purchase more.
20: Here we are.
0: We should have choice words about his manners on how he treats those who he believes are beneath him.
4: There may be a point to do that, Miss Adler. But is now the correct moment to rectify what a lifetime of poor behaviour has failed to teach in matters of decorum?
0: Perhaps not, but I do not have to approve of this.
4: That has been noted.
0: been here before, Barnaby. When I was investigating the disappearance of the missing lodgers. You were in Morocco.
4: I was probably having a more enjoyable experience than you at the time.
0: We must follow each strand in this web of intrigue until we discover the nefarious spider who wove it.
4: How do we get in? Shall I send my card and then knock?
0: I think not. As I recall, the windows in the top of the building were left open for ventilation, but I see no way up there.
4: If not from up high, what of down below? A cellar entrance? There?
0: Locked.
4: Do we come back with reinforcements? With Gregson of the Yard?
0: Window. We might be able to reach that one.
4: I'm not sure. If we obtain some boxes or a ladder. Or we work together.
0: Exactly my meaning. If I can stand on your shoulders, Barnaby, I should be able to pull myself up.
4: Standing on one's shoulders is not a metaphor or anything. You mean, if you literally wish to stand on my shoulders? I see. I see. Very good.
0: I can see inside.
4: Do you see the professor?
0: There's no one there. And there's a staircase there I can step into. Are you doing all right, Barnaby?
2: Quite all right. Oh. You're as light as a feather, Miss Thorne.
4: But if we could pick up the pace, it would be much appreciated.
0: I'm in, Barnaby. Now to open the door for you. Teamwork. The hallmark of a successful investigation.
4: Mother would undoubtedly approve. Now, what is this place?
0: An open warehouse by the Thames. They're building something. What it is, I'm not sure.
4: Very dark in here. And I don't suppose they will turn on the lights.
0: I had a better view from the staircase. Join me.
4: Rather. It's a long tube of some sort. Closed tube. With fins. My word, is it a bomb?
0: It's a submarine. Some

0: There is a greater mystery here, Barnaby. We must discover its evil purpose.
1: Careful. We could be spotted at any...
2: Hey, you.
0: We've been discovered.
1: Time to run.
2: Where do you think you're going?
0: Too late, Barnaby. We may need to fight for it.
3: Webley?
4: Druthers? I should have known it was you, Druthers.
3: Webley, just by being here, you are placing your membership in the Grey Griffin Club in serious jeopardy, and I, for one, am greatly disappointed.
2: Well, now that's all settled. It seems someone's put their nose in someone else's business.
0: If you're trying to scare us, it won't work.
1: Well, maybe it's working just a bit.
2: Scare you? No. There's no point. You won't be around to use the lesson learned. Any last words?
1: Yes. I have my complete works of William Shakespeare at home. I'd like to start with Henry VI and make our way to the two noble kinsmen.
2: I think not.
1: We can leave Titus Andronicus out if we absolutely must.
2: I think you've said enough. What about you?
0: I say you will not prevail. Fate wields a cruel turn, and vengeance will the hand of the wheel.
2: I accept those terms. Say goodbye.
5: Stop! Don't kill them! Not yet.
2: Don't tell me my business, Billings.
5: Yeah! Quinn told me himself directly. I'm to bring him to his office right away.
2: Not likely. My job is to take care of Quinn's little problems.
5: Then they must be more than a little problem, because I have my instructions.
2: Both of them?
5: My instructions are to take them both to Quinn right away. Do you want to explain a delay to him? Didn't think so.
0: Unhand me, fiend!
5: The time for that, lass, was a long time ago. Make sure they're tied up good now.
2: They're tied up. I did it myself.
5: All right, you two. Wait here. Someone wants to see you.
3: We'll be right here, then.
0: I don't like the look of this, Barnaby.
3: Neither do I.
6: Hello, Barnaby.
3: Good heavens!
0: Who is he, Barnaby?
6: You don't know. I am disappointed. I'm not surprised, but disappointed.
3: Tarquin. His name is Tarquin. Tarquin Brothers.
6: It's simply Quinn now. Not Tarquin and not Druthers. Mother would be very displeased if her surname was tarnished. How is Mother?
3: Mother is every bit as you would remember, and then even more so.
6: Most of the time, I should think.
3: Indeed.
6: I thought as much.
0: The name of Druthers is honored.
6: My dear, your response begs the question how much you really know about this man you call your friend.
0: Barnaby is a decent, honorable man.
6: Is he? Are you sure?
3: We don't have to settle anything here today, Tarquin.
6: Quinn. The name is Quinn. Do not make me correct you again, brother.
3: If we have unfinished business, then Miss Thorne surely is not required to be a spectator to it.
6: You'll forgive me if I do not share that view.
3: Please, I will consider it a personal favor.
6: When did you ever extend a favor to me?
3: There was one favor, if you think back.
6: Ah, one, yes. One.
0: I'm not afraid.
3: Remember the one favor.
6: Just the one. Take her away.
5: Where?
6: Far away. With a warning.
3: Go now.
0: Barnaby.
3: Goodbye, Harper Thorne.
6: And now, brother, we have much to discuss.
0: The story will continue in

0: Barnaby Druthers is an audio theater program that is part mystery, part comedy. It certainly blends genres. It stars Humphrey Ralston as Barnaby Druthers and Devin Richtmeyer as his confidant, the woman of mystery, who is the brains behind the operation. The program is directed by A.J. Lynn and written, created, and produced by J. Timothy Quirk, with additional production by Kurt Boucher. Barnaby Druthers began as an episode in the audio theater program Nutmeg Junction. Here I am in interview discussing it.
1: When Devin and Humphrey came on board with Nutmeg Junction, paired them together for one short story, and then after that I had a sense as to what the characters would do, and we immediately did more stories after that. And then because Humphrey and Devin did so well in the roles, Barnaby Druthers is its own radio show.
0: A.J. Lynn, the director of the program, describes her process.
2: Joe will send me a script. Occasionally we'll talk about changing one or two things, but then casting starts. I got Humphrey and Devin always. Sometimes I'll either have to go back and listen to older shows or to see what I've got for talent in Nutmeg Junction to do different accents. I see who's available, who has the certain talents we need for that particular script, whether it's modern or Victorian era. Then comes the listening part, making sure that I'm getting appropriate audio from everyone. After recording, it's out of my hands.
0: Devin Richtmeyer plays Harper Thorne.
3: I am Devin. I play Barnaby's partner in crime. She's kind of the brains behind the operation, but she doesn't really want the glory. She just does it for the joy of solving mysteries. And I think she also enjoys the fact that Barnaby really likes the attention. So she kind of just leaves it up to him.
0: Humphrey Ralston plays the titular role, Barnaby Druthers.
4: I love playing a role, and the other characters and the other people in the show are just so great. And we just have a lot of fun doing it, and we can't wait to get back in the studio. I really respect and enjoy being with these other great actors. And, you know, while my name is on the show, I'm really only a small part of what actually makes it a really enjoyable experience. And hopefully the audience gets as much out of it as we do. I think we genuinely enjoy being with each other.
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2: It's time now for your good news for a good planet. From food to fungi. Annually, millions of tons of food waste from restaurants and grocery stores end up in landfills, where it decomposes and releases the greenhouse gas, methane. New York-based Afterlike Ag has cooked up a delicious alternative. They transform food waste into specialty mushrooms. Founded in 2021 by a trio of forward-thinking entrepreneurs, the company collects food scraps 6 days a week from over 60 New York City restaurants and grocery stores. It's then ground up, combined with wood chips, and sterilized with heat. The resulting substrate is inoculated with mycelium to grow 20 varieties of gourmet mushrooms, from pink oysters to black trumpets to lion's mane. In about 4 weeks, what was once trash becomes a prized ingredient that is then sold back to the same business that provided the waste. They currently produce around 1,000 pounds of mushrooms weekly at their indoor farm in Queens. The company has raised over $3 million in funding, thanks to their circular model and the booming market for specialty mushrooms. Afterlife Ag is proving that sustainable food systems can be profitable, scalable, and delicious, all while keeping waste out of the landfills. Another win for businesses, the planet, and your plate. And this is Mandy from GoodNewsGoodPlanet.com.
3: I'm Dr. Anthony Lazarowitz, and this is Climate Connections. Cross-country skier Julia Kern recently wrapped up a busy race season that included the Olympics and the Cross-Country World Cup. But in the off-season, she does not stop training, nor does she stop thinking about climate change. Kern says warming winters are hurting her sport. In many areas, the snowpack is shrinking.
4: Now, most cross-country ski areas have to have some form of snowmaking capability to even be viable in the winter.
3: Midwinter thaws melt the snow.
4: All of my world championships that I've experienced have been really warm, slushy conditions where we're skiing in t-shirts some of the time.
3: And when it gets cold again, conditions can become icy. Kern says climate change affects her in the off-season, too. Last year, Canadian wildfire smoke blew into Vermont, where she lives. For a few weeks, the air quality was so bad that she could not train outdoors. Seeing this firsthand has motivated her to take action.
4: I have the privilege to have a platform, and so I want to use it.
3: She and other elite athletes are urging international sports organizations to phase out fossil fuel company sponsorships. And in June, she and other Olympians plan to meet with elected officials in Washington, D.C. to advocate for climate solutions. Climate Connections is produced by the Yale Center for Environmental Communication. 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
6: 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Are you ready?
7: I certainly am, Mary. I've got my burro, as we call donkeys in Mexico. And I've got to say that years ago, I saw the film with Humphrey Bogart in the same role. And I just totally threw me. He was the surly and edgy Fred C. Dobbs. So I'm fascinated to listen to how he handles this in a radio play.
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8: 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Lieber Brothers Company, the makers of Lux Flakes, bring you the Lux Radio Theater, starring Humphrey Bogart and Walter Houston in The Treasure of the Sierra Madre. Ladies and gentlemen, your producer, Mr. William Keeley.
9: Greetings from Hollywood, ladies and gentlemen. Tonight's play is an exciting, dramatic story of a man's greed for gold. It was one of the really fine motion pictures of recent years, the Warner Brothers hit, The Treasure of the Sierra Madre. And tonight we present the original stars of the film, Humphrey Bogart and Walter Houston, the latter in the role that won him an Academy Award. Our stars are on stage, and here's the curtain for The Treasure of the Sierra Madre, starring Humphrey Bogart as Dobbs and Walter Huston as Howard.
10: First time I come up with them was in Tampico, at the seaport town, Tampico, northeast Mexico. I was having a beer near the docks when they came in, hot Sunday afternoon.
11: You a fellow American?
10: Yeah, that's right, mister. What do you want?
11: I want to know about a guy named McCormick. You ever hear of him?
10: McCormick? McCormick. Oh, yeah, yeah, in the oil business. That's right, oil.
11: Have you seen him lately? Where can we find him?
10: If I was you, gentlemen, I'd run clear McCormick. Hires a crew to work in the oil field, see, then he never pays him off. Slick. Slick like oil.
11: Yeah, yeah, that's right.
10: I don't mean to tell me he's hooked two smart fellow Americans like you.
11: That's right, Pop. 6 weeks in the oil field, 120 in the shade. Only I ain't through with Mr. McCormick. Fred C. Dobbs is going to get his wages, see?
12: Come on, Dobbs, let's have a beer.
10: I could hear him talking at the bar, drifters, both of them. Not what you call good friends, either, just a couple of guys that happened to wind up in Tampico. Yeah, just like me. Only difference is they're young. Yeah, I see him again that night. They came wandering in the flophouse, 50 centavos for a bed. Me? I'm sitting up talking to a couple of sailors. The subject of the conversation is gold.
13: Hey, Pop, you mean there's gold here in Mexico?
10: Not 10 days from this very spot. Whole mountain of gold's waiting for the right guy to come along, discover a treasure, and then tickle her till she lets him have it. Question is, are you the right guy? Tell me something. Why is gold worth some 20 bucks an ounce?
13: I don't know, Pop. Because it's scarce, I guess.
10: 1,000 men say go searching for gold. After 6 months, one of them's lucky. 1 out of 1,000. Now, his find represents not only his own labor, but that of 999 others to boot. That's 6,000 months or 500 years, scrabbling over mountains, going hungry and thirsty. An ounce of gold, mister, is worth what it is because of the human labor that went in to find the getting of it.
13: Yeah, never thought of it just like that.
10: Well, there's no other explanation, mister. You start out, you tell yourself you'll be satisfied with 25,000 handsome smackers worth of it. So help my lord and cross my heart. Fine resolution. After months of sweating yourself dizzy and growing short on provisions and finding nothing, you finally come down to 15,000 and 10. Finally, you say, Lord, let me just find $5,000 worth and never ask for anything more the rest of my life.
13: $5,000 is still a lot of dough.
10: Yeah, yeah, here in this joint seems like a lot, but I tell you, if it was to make a real strike, you couldn't be dragged away. Not even the threat of miserable death could keep you from trying to add 10,000 more. Get 10, you want 25. 25, you want to get 50. 50, 100. Like roulette. One more turn, you know, always one more.
13: I wouldn't be that way with me.
10: Oh, hello, mister. You didn't find McCormick, huh?
13: I'll find him. But about gold, I swear it wouldn't be that way with me. I take only what I set out to get, even if there was still $500,000 lying around, just waiting to be picked up.
10: I have dug for gold all over the world. I know what gold does to a man.
12: You talk as if you once struck it rich. How about it, Pop?
13: Yeah, what are you doing in here? A down-and-outer.
10: That's the gold, mister. That's what it makes of us. Never knew a prospector yet that died rich. Sure, I'm an odd old bone now, but say, don't you guys think the spirit's gone? I'm all set to shoulder a pick and shovel any time anybody's willing to share expenses.
13: I bet you are.
10: I'd rather go by myself. Going it alone's the best way. You've got to have a stomach for loneliness. On the other hand, going with a partner or two is dangerous. Murder's always lurking about. Partners accusing each other of all sorts of meanness.
13: So why should finding gold make a man any different? If he's the right kind of a man to start with, gold ain't going to change him.
10: You ever tried running down, mister? Ever tried prospecting?
13: No, no, I ain't.
10: You didn't have the answer to that. Yeah, I knew that answer.
13: You know it all, Pop. Well, I think I'll go to sleep and dream about piles of gold growing bigger and bigger and bigger.
10: A week later, I see him again, Dobbs and Curtin, all lumps and bloodied up. Looking for me, they were, something to tell me. They take me to a cantina and put a bottle of beer under my nose.
13: And we found McCormick, Pop.
10: Yeah, and the looks of you found a peck of trouble, too.
12: Well, we got our wages, every last penny.
13: Yeah, we've been thinking. Why not try digging gold for a change? Well, it ain't any riskier than waiting around here for a break. And this is the country where the nuggets of gold are just crying for you to take them out of the ground and make them shine on coins. And other fingers and necks are swell dames. Well, that's what you said the other night, wasn't it?
12: Yeah, what's so funny? Living out in the open is cheaper than living in town. Our money would last longer.
10: Yeah, sure it would, sure. Only you have to have equipment. Ever think of that? How much that all cost?
13: Well, we figured we'd ask you. We ain't denying anything. When you come right down to it, we don't know much about prospecting. Of course, if you wasn't so old...
10: Maybe I'd go with you, huh? Is that what's on your mind? You want to take me along?
12: Would you go?
10: Would I? Say, what a question. Of course I'll go. Any time, any day, out for gold. Always at your service. Well, I got 200 American bucks ready cash. Last money I got in the world. How much dough you guys got to put in?
13: 150 bucks. Curtin here has the same.
10: Total 500. Ain't hardly enough to buy the tools, weapons, and essential provisions.
12: What do we need guns for?
10: Well, for one thing, meat. For another thing, bandits. Bandit country's where we'd be gone. We ought to have 600 bucks between us.
13: Well, that much, huh?
10: Can't dig up any more, huh?
13: Not a red cent. Get away. Get away from me, will you?
14: Senor, you don't comprehend.
13: You'll comprehend a glass full of beer right in your kisser if you don't leave me alone. I tell you, I don't want any lottery tickets, and I'll beat it.
10: Lottery tickets? Well, that's for gambling men.
14: But always whoever wins the lucky number gives the seller a present of 10%.
13: Hey, wait a minute. What are you talking about?
10: Dobbs. He's trying to tell you he sold you the winning ticket.
14: Here, look. The list of all the winning numbers. You buy ticket for 5 centavos, remember? 2-3 weeks ago?
13: Yeah, I remember. What about it?
14: You win, senor. A 200 peso prize.
13: Oh, give me that paper, oh. Just look at that fat, rich, printed number.
14: You got the ticket?
13: Sure, I got the ticket. Oh, 200 pesos. Welcome, sweet little smackaroos. Here, son, here's a present for you with my blessing.
14: Go to the lottery office, senor. Get the money.
12: Well, congratulations.
13: Congratulations yourself. You stand a profit out of this the same as I do.
12: How do you figure that?
13: Well, did he just say we needed 600 bucks? Well, that's what we got now, ain't it?
10: Yes, sir. Just like that. Stroke of fate. Fortunate circumstance.
12: But how come you're putting up for me?
13: Because this is an all-or-nothing proposition. We make a find, we'll be lighting cigars with $100 bills. If we don't, the difference between what you put up and what I put up ain't enough to keep me from being right back where I was this afternoon, polishing a park bench with the seat of my pants. Put her there, pardon.
12: Thanks, Dobbs.
10: Well, gentlemen, now here's what we do. We'll take a train to Perla. That's a little town at the foot of the Sierra Madre Mountains. There, when we're there, we'll buy our burrs and get away from the railroad. No use looking for gold anywhere near a railroad. You gotta have, we gotta go where there's no trails at all. Just bandits.
13: Now, that sounds okay to me. Okay, partner?
12: Sure.
10: Yeah. We gotta go where no surveyor, anybody who knows anything about prospecting, has ever been there before. Well, drink up, gentlemen. Drink up. We'll buy a map and some railroad tickets.
15: Got about half our gear there in Tampico and then took the train for Perla. About 50 miles from Perla out in the desert, there's a big boulder on the tracks. Bandits trying to raid the train.
13: Hey, they're retreating. Look, they're retreating. Look, they're riding off.
10: Hey, save your bullets, Mr. Dobbs. You're too far off now.
13: I got three of them. Credit me with three. How many did you get?
12: Couple, I guess.
10: Bandits. Guess they were expected. That's how come so many Federal soldiers riding on this train.
12: That bandit that rode right up to the train. The one with the gold hat.
13: Yeah, I had my sights on him nice as you please. But the train gave a jolt and I missed him. I sure wish I could have got him.
10: Well, you boys cooled off enough to look at this map?
13: Huh? Oh, sure.
10: Yeah, it ain't much of a map. Don't properly show whether it's mountain or desert. That shows the makers of the map themselves don't know for sure. That's good. What are you doing, Dobbs?
13: Why, reloading. Can't tell if them bandits may come back.
10: Yeah, that's right. Well, wake me up when the shooting starts.
16: Una A con una media luna arriba. Esto es lo mismo. Una A con una media luna arriba.
13: Hey, Pop. What's he saying, the storekeeper?
10: Well, he's proving he's got a right to sell us these burrs. They all got the same brand, see? Letter A. Elsewise, some native or Indian might meet up with us and claim our burrs.
17: I will load your supplies on the burro, senor.
10: Oh, thanks, son. Thanks, yeah.
17: My father is much worried for you, senor.
13: Worried? What's he worried for?
12: Yeah, we paid him, didn't we?
10: Well, he says we're going into very wild country, jungles, and then high mountains, and tigers so big and strong, they can climb a tree with a burr in their mouth.
12: Tigers? Here?
10: Yeah, more like leopards, I guess. Well, I'm glad to hear such tall tales, gentlemen. That means mighty few outsiders have ever set foot there.
13: Yeah, well, let's get going, then. Come on, kids, shake it up. We're in a hurry. Get them burrs loaded.

0: Hey, Curtin, take it easy. This mountain climbing ain't like a walk around the block.
1: I'm dead. Let's sit a while.
0: Yeah. If there is gold in these mountains, how long would it have been here? Millions and millions of years, wouldn't it? And then what's our hurry? A couple of days, more or less, ain't going to matter.
1: Look at the old man, way ahead of us there.
0: Yeah.
1: You and me scared we'd have to pack him on our backs.
0: Yeah. That was when I took him for an ordinary human being. He's part goat. Let him climb, will you?
1: If I'd have known what prospecting meant, I'd have stayed in Tampico and waited for another job to turn up.
0: I couldn't. Curtin', look. Look.
1: What's the matter?
0: These rocks. Look, these little veins running through the rocks. Look at them glitter, yellow, too, like gold.
1: Gold? We've been sitting on a gold mine.
0: Get the water bag. Wash some of that dirt off. Say, Howard, come back. We found something.
1: Yeah, we found something. Here's the water.
0: There's a vein all over the rock. We've struck it, Curtin. Look over there. It's in all the rocks, just like he said, a bonanza.
1: Howard, look. Look at these rocks.
0: Oh, they're full of gold, veins of gold.
2: Yeah, that's what you wanted to show me? Yeah. I saw when I passed by. Gentlemen, this stuff wouldn't pay your dinner for a carload.
0: It ain't gold?
2: Pyrite, fool's gold. Oh, not there ain't plenty of the real stuff hereabouts. Walked over it 4 or 5 times already.
1: You mean we've been passing it up? Why?
2: Not enough of it. Not enough to pay us a good day's wages. Well, you figure to sit out here all day?
0: Come on, Kurt, let's go.
2: Next time you fellas strike it rich, holler for me before it starts splashing water around. Water's precious. Sometimes it'll be more precious than gold. Get, you burro. Get, burro.
3: That was a fine country, inspiring. Didn't see a soul, just the beasts of the jungle and birds, all bright, gay colors. Felt good, 10 years younger. Better man than either of them. Worn down to just plain gristle. Coming out, well, they just lay on the ground, puffing and groaning. Too dogged out to sit up and eat their beans.
0: I can't move. I just want to lie here.
1: Yeah.
2: Hey, ain't you guys going to eat some beans? You want some beans? Going through some mighty rough country tomorrow. You better have some beans.
0: Oh, shut up, Pop. Go on, eat them up. Let us alone.
2: How's your feet feel, Dobbsy? Bet you jump up like a jackrabbit was a pretty woman to stroll by. Bet your feet wouldn't bother you, not then.
1: That wind. It's blowing up awful cold.
2: Getting cold, is it? Getting cold. Feels like a norther. Yeah. When they blow hard, they set that desert country up down there on its hind legs. We're lucky to be up here, all right.
1: Lucky.
2: Reckon there's only a couple more days of this heavy stuff. Pretty soon it'll be leveling off. Pretty soon now.
0: Howard. Howard, come here. A couple of more days, you said. That was 3 nights ago.
1: We've had enough, Howard. Dobbs and me, we want to give up.
2: Give up, huh?
0: Yeah. Leave the whole outfit right here. Go back to civilization.
2: Well, tell my whole grandmother. Go back to civilization. I got 2 very fine, elegant bedfellows who kick at the first drop of rain and hide the closet when thunder rumbles. My. What great prospect.
0: Lay off us, Howard.
2: Yeah, 2 shoe clerks is what you are. 2 shoe clerks reading the magazine about prospecting for the land, gold in the land of the midnight sun, south of the border, west of the Rockies.
0: Shut your trap. Shut up or I'll smash your head flat.
2: Go ahead. Pick up that rock and throw it. Go ahead. If you did, you'd never leave this wilderness alive. Without me, you 2 would die here more miserable than rats.
1: Leave him alone, Jobs. Can't you see the old man's nuts?
2: Nuts? Nuts, am I? Let me tell you something, my 2 fine bedfellows. You're so dumb, there's nothing to compare you with. You're dumber than the dumbest jackass. Look at you. Look at you. Did you ever see anything like yourselves from being dumb specimens? You're so dumb, you don't even see the riches you're treading on with your own feet. Look at me. I'm doing a dance on a mountain of gold.
1: What are you talking about? This is it? There's gold here?
2: Yeah, what'd you expect to see? Nuggets of molten gold? Sure, it's here. Rich too, but not rich enough for me. Yeah, and here ain't the place to dig. It comes from someplace further up. Up there. See? That's where we've got to go. Up there. Only I'm going alone. Because my 2 courageous companions have agreed between themselves to desert and go back. Well, go on. Get.
0: I'll take 1 more day of it. What do you say, Kurt?
1: Yeah. 1 more day won't kill us.
2: Yeah, change your minds, huh? Thank you, my 2 fine friends. You move me to tears with your faith and trust in me. 1 more day, huh? Then you can follow my trail. because I'm going to be camping there tonight.
0: This is it, Howard? This stuff right here?
3: Yeah, this is it, all right.
0: Gold. Sure don't look what I... like I thought it would.
1: It's just sand. That's just sand.
0: Yeah. It's just like plain sand. It don't glitter. I thought it would glitter.
3: Oh, it'll glitter when it's refined. But that's another guy's job. Yeah, you got to know how to recognize it. And that ain't all. Not to find it, not by a long shot. You got to know how to tickle her so she'll come out. Yeah. It's mighty rich, this sand. It'll pay good.
0: How good?
3: Oh, about 20 ounces a ton.
1: And some $20 an ounce.
0: How many tons can we handle
3: depends
0: in a week?
3: Depends on how hard we work. Well, you better pitch our camp down the mountain a bit.
0: Why do that when the gold is here?
3: In case anybody happens by, bandits or soldiers chasing bandits or Indians. Or a pretty woman out for a stroll. In that case, we'll tell them we're hunters. And maybe we'll get away with it, maybe.
1: Hunters? Wouldn't it be easier just to file a claim?
3: Easier, maybe, but not so profitable. Wouldn't be no time till an emissary from one of those big mining companies would be right up here with a paper in his hand, showing us we had no right to be here. Well, how does it feel, you fellers, to be men of property?
0: I'm sorry about the fuss we kicked up, Pop. Guess we was pretty dumb.
2: Yeah.
1: Yeah, but we made it, and we're here. Men of property, what do you know?
2: Yeah, everything's going to be all right from now on, huh? Everything's going to be fine.
0: Sure it is. Why not?
2: Why not? Why not? Well, we'll find out, won't we, Dodgy? Yeah.

0: for a month, we didn't mine a grain of ore. There were things to do. First, setting up camp, corral for the birds, and a sluice way out the creek to wash out the gold. Finally, the time come when we laid our first stake of the treasure.
1: How much, Howard? How much you figure we got?
0: Oh, about $5,000 worth, I reckon.
2: That's not bad. When do we start dividing it up?
1: Why divide it now? When the time comes, we're all going back together.
2: I'm for dividing as we go along. Make each guy responsible for his own goods.
0: Well, I just soon have it that way. I haven't liked the responsibility of guarding your treasure any too well.
2: Who asked you to, Pop?
0: Yeah, that's right. Yeah, you never asked me. Only I thought I was the most trustworthy of the three.
2: You? How come?
0: I said trustworthy. As far as being honest, well, no one can say.
2: I don't get it.
0: All right, suppose you were charged with taking care of the goods. One day I'm deep in the brush and Curtin's on his way to the village to get provisions. That'd be your big chance to pack up and leave us in the cold.
2: Only a guy that's a thief at heart would think me likely to pull a stunt like that.
0: Well, right now it wouldn't be worth your while, but, well, when the pile has grown, yes, sir. Think of such things you will.
1: Yeah, how about yourself?
0: Oh, me? Well, I'm not picking the feet any longer. You fellas are a lot tougher than when we started out. Yeah, you'd have me strung up in no time. That's why I think I'm the most trustworthy.
1: Well, looking at it that way, I guess you're right. But let's do like Dobbs says, divide the proceeds every night.
0: Well, by me, gentlemen. Then each one of us will have to hide his share of the treasure from the other two, huh?
2: Well, why not?
0: Having done so, he'll have to be forever on the watch to see that his hiding place is not discovered.
2: What a dirty, filthy mind you got.
0: Oh, no. Not dirty, baby. Only I know what kind of ideas even supposedly decent people get when gold's at stake. All right, Curtin, hand me them weighing scales. Here she goes, boys, three ways.
1: Venison stew. Sure tastes good, Pop. Where's Dobbs?
0: He ate before.
1: Alone?
0: Yeah.
1: Tell me something, Pop. What are you going to do with all your hard-earned money?
0: Oh, I reckon I'll settle down some quiet place, get me a little business, hardware, grocery store, spend the better part of my time reading comic strips and adventure stories. One thing's for sure, I'm not going prospecting again.
2: Well, what's all that about?
1: Oh, it's just John, Dobbsy, telling each other what we'll do when we get back.
2: Me? I got it all figured. First off, I'm going to get a brand new set of duds, a dozen of everything. Then I'm going to a swell cafe. Order everything on the bill of fare, and if it ain't just right, and even if it is, I'm going to bawl out the manager and make him take it all back.
1: What's next on the program?
2: Well, what would be?
0: You know what? We ought to put up some kind of a limit on our take. Agree now that when we get so much, well, we'll just pull up stakes and beat it.
1: What kind of a limit?
0: Oh, say $25,000 worth for each man.
2: $25,000? Small potatoes, 50 anyway. 75 would be more like it. I'm young. I need dough and plenty of it.
1: No use making hogs of ourselves.
2: Hog, am I? Maybe you don't know it, but I'd be within my rights if I demanded half again as much as you get.
1: How come?
2: Well, I put up the lion's share of the cash, didn't I?
1: Well, so you did, Dobbsy. I always meant to pay you back.
2: In any civilized place, the biggest investor gets the biggest return, don't he?
0: That's one thing in favor of the wilds.
2: Oh, not that I intended to demand it, but I'd be within my rights if I did. So next time you go calling me a hog, just remember what I could have done if I'd wanted to. It's funny, ain't it, Pop? Yeah, real funny. Catch me sleeping, huh? I'm not that dumb. Hey, them guys try to put anything over on me, it'll be a costly one for both of them. Any more lip on them, and I'll let them have it. You know what's good for you? You don't monkey around with Fred C. Dobbs.
3: What'd you say, Dobbs?
2: Huh? Nothing.
3: You better look out. Bad sign when a guy starts talking to us.
2: Yeah? Well, who else am I going to talk to? Certainly not to you or Curtin. And don't get the idea you two are putting anything over on me. I know what your game is.
0: Well, you know more than I do.
2: Now, why am I elected to go to the village tomorrow? Why me instead of you or Curtin? Time I'd be gone, give you plenty of chance to discover where I hid my goods, wouldn't it?
0: You got any fear along those lines? Why don't you take your goods with you?
2: Well, run the risk of having them taken from me by bandits?
0: They'd kill you anyway, Dobbsy. Just for the sport of it.
2: Ah, so that's it. You're hoping bandits will get me. That'd save you two a lot of trouble, wouldn't it?
0: All right, Dobbs. Forget about it.
2: Well, I ain't going to the village, see? You can go back and tell that to Curtin.
0: Okay, partner. I'll tell him. So Curtin went down to the village for provisions. He was all stirred up coming back. with soldiers in the village chasing bandits. That wasn't all. He met up with an American, a fellow named Cody.
1: And he kept pumping me, followed me into the store, wanted to know what I was doing here.
2: What'd you tell him?
1: I said I was a hunter, a professional hunter. Kept asking me, did I see anything up here that looked like gold?
0: Shook him off, Curtin? You got rid of him, huh?
1: I couldn't. He followed me.
0: You sure he trailed you?
1: Yeah, I'm sure.
2: What makes you so positive?
1: Because every time... Because if you turn around, you can see for yourself. There he is.
4: Hello.
2: All right, you. Walk over here to the fire.
4: I guess I'm not wanted, huh? I just couldn't resist the chance to sit around and jaw with an American.
2: Now, don't make any mistake, mister. We got no use for you. We're full up. No vacancies. Go back where you came from. Take our blessing with you.
4: Thanks.
0: Hungry, mister? Go on, help yourself.
2: Yeah. Go ahead. We don't want a guy to starve to death. Tonight you're our guest, see? But tomorrow morning, look out. No trespassing. Beware of the dogs. Get it? I got a few hides while you were gone, Curtin. 5 foxes and a tiger.
1: How are the skins?
2: Pretty good.
4: Excuse me for butting in. There's no wild game around here worth going after.
0: Yeah, you're right, mister. You're right. That's why I've made up our minds to clear out.
4: Yet it might be pretty good ground for something else.
1: I told you in the village there's no gold around here.
0: My boy, if there'd been one single ounce of it, I'd have smelled it, believe me.
4: Then you're not as smart as you appear to be.
0: Gold, huh? It gives me an idea. Guess I'll sleep on it, gentlemen.
1: Yeah, me too. See you in the morning, Cody.
2: Sorry, there's no room in our tent. If you want to, you can roll up here by the fire.
4: Oh, it's fine. Thanks. Thanks a lot.
1: I can't figure him out. Is he wise to us or not?
0: Now you guys go to sleep. I'll be watchdog for a couple of hours, and then you and Dobbs can take your turns.
2: You got a gun handy?
0: Yeah, right here.
2: Okay.

0: didn't get much sleep last night. Did you, Fred?
1: That's fact. We didn't.
0: Well, let's lay our cards on the table right now, huh? You found gold here. I know it. And because I know it, you'll have to do one of three things.
2: Now look who's telling us what we got to do.
0: One of three things. Kill me, run me off, or take me in as a partner.
2: Partner? Well,
0: now, let's consider the first. If you start killing people, just how far are you prepared to go with it? Another guy may come along tomorrow.
1: Not much we'd stop at, mister, to protect our interests.
0: I only say that killing me isn't the answer. As for choice number two, you run me off, and I might very well inform on you. 25% of your gold is the reward I'd get.
3: It's a pretty strong argument in favor of killing you.
0: Yeah, I don't deny it. But take me in as a partner, and you don't lose anything. I'm not asking for a share of what you've made so far, only in the profits to come. Think it over. I'll be looking after my borrowed.
3: Well, Howard?
2: Yeah. Send him away is out of the question. Fred C. Dobbs ain't a guy likes being taken advantage of. We got no real choice at all. Bump him off.
1: What do we gain by killing him? I don't mind being taken some advantage of as long as there ain't no money out of my pocket.
2: And whoever else happens along there to be invited in too, come one, come all, huh?
1: Well, you got a point there, Dobbsy. No question about that. But to kill a man.
2: What's the matter? Ain't you up to it?
1: Sure, I'm up to it. Let the majority decide. What do you say, Curtin? For or against?
2: Well, for or against?
3: For.
2: Okay. We'll make it short and sweet for him. Stand right where you are, Cody.
0: Guns, huh? Gonna shoot me, huh?
2: Yeah. You convinced us.
0: Before you start shooting, you better take a look down there in the valley. There's some men coming on horses.
2: Oh, so that's your stinking game. I knew you was an informer. I knew it all the time.
0: You're wrong, brother. This means all our funerals.
1: Yeah. They're bandits, gentlemen. About a dozen of them.
0: Someone at the village must have told them about the American hunter up here.
1: Well, we better start thinking of a way to defend ourselves. We could try hiding the rocks, but then we'd lose the bird and the whole outfit. No, the best thing for us to make a fight of it.
0: Is it you three against them or us four?
1: For now, I guess it's us four.
2: Yeah. We'll settle your case later.
0: If you're alive.
1: He's got something there, Dobbsy. That's right. If we're alive. Bandits turned out to be Gold Hat and his boys. Same crowd that held the train on the way up to Perla. They spotted us, all right. Started pouring on us. And all at once, they turned and took off. Didn't make sense. And when we saw why, far down the mountain, hot on their trail, was maybe 50 soldiers, federales. We just stood there watching them shoot it out, half a mile below us.
4: Look at them federales. Sick 'em tight, chew 'em up and swallow 'em. Oh, boy, am I happy. I ought to tell you the truth, I was already eating dirt.
1: You better stay covered, Dobbsy. If them soldiers start spreading out, we may have company after all.
4: Yeah. Get down, Curtin.
5: Come here, you guys. Looks like the bandits settled our problem. Cody's dead.
2: What do you mean he's dead?
3: Take a look.
2: A bullet. Right through his neck.
1: Yeah, I wonder who he was. Maybe better go through his pockets. Maybe he's got folks somewhere.
3: Here's his wallet, Pop. James Cody, Dallas, Texas.
1: Yeah, and a picture. A girl, a little kid. Guess she's his wife, huh?
2: It's not bad. Well, I guess we better dig a hole for him. Funny how it's all worked out. We didn't have to shoot him after all.
1: Gentlemen, if you'd ask me, I'd say it's about time we considered leaving this mountain.
2: How much gold do you figure we got?
1: Upwards of $35,000 apiece, and I'll tell you what, we ought to be plenty thankful.
2: Well, let's call it quits then, the sooner the better.
1: Take another week to put the mountain back in shape.
2: Do what to the mountain?
1: We've wounded this mountain. It's our duty to close her wounds. It's the least we can do for all the wealth she's given us. If you guys don't want to help me, then I'll do it alone.
3: You talk about a mountain like it was a real woman.
2: You've been a lot better to me than any woman I ever knew. Keep your shirt on, old-timer. Sure, I'll help you.
1: Six days later, we loaded the gold on the burrs in little canvas bags and started down. Late that afternoon, pushing through the brush, we walked straight into a bunch of Indians. I don't know where they come. Peaceful, all right, friendly. But they wanted help.
2: What do you mean, help? What kind of help?
1: They've been heading for Durango. Seems like a little boy in their village fell into the river. They fished him out, but he won't come to. He ain't dead, but they say he just won't come to.
2: Well, that's tough.
1: Well, they want me to go back to the village with them. Ain't far. Maybe I can do something.
2: Why?
1: Was I to refuse them? They'd make me go. I'll be back soon, before morning, probably.
2: And if you're not?
1: I'm leaving my burrs with you. Look after my goods till I get back.
5: It's okay, Pop. We'll wait for you here.
1: No use arguing. Sorry, gentlemen. I got to go back again to the village.
2: Yeah, but you just said you fixed the kid. You said he was cured.
1: Yeah, fixing the kid was simple. Artificial respiration, a few Boy Scout tricks. But they say I got to visit them with... Well, I got to go with them. Their gods will be angry if they don't show their gratitude to me.
2: Tell them to forget it. They don't owe us a thing.
1: I tried. Just made them mad. Well, that's them over there waiting for me.
2: I'll handle this.
6: Savi hombre, no puede quedar. No, no.
1: Hey, now, wait a minute. Don't you touch your gun. Don't touch your gun or we'll be scalped in half an hour.
7: El señor no importa. El doctor, si importa.
2: Now, what's he saying now?
1: Well, he says it makes no difference about you guys, but I've got to go back with him.
2: Oh, it's like that, huh?
1: Yeah.
2: They just want you.
1: Looks like it.
2: Well, go on, then. We'll meet in Durango.
1: Well, what about my goods?
5: Take them with you.
2: If they found out, they might forget he was their honored guest and bump him off, huh, Pop?
1: Well, what'll I do? Dump him out here on the ground?
5: We'll take him with us if you want us to.
1: Well.
2: Any better ideas, Pop?
1: I reckon that's about the only solution.
2: I'll bet you remember this the next time you try to do a good deed.
5: Don't worry, Pop. Good luck.
2: Yeah. Yeah, we'll be lonesome without you, Pop. Look out for those Indian dames. One of them squaws might marry you.
1: Yeah. Maybe I'll do just that. Pick me out a good-looking squaw and marry her. They're easy to dress and feed and entertain. Well, so long, partners. See you in Durango. So I left and went back to the Indians. No choice. I had to go. And behind me, in the keeping of Curtin and Dobbs, was my share of the treasure, $35,000. I knew they'd have a time of it. Just as hard going down that mountain as it was going up.
2: I'm stopping here for tonight. You hear me, Curtin? I'm stopping here.
5: It's early yet. We can make 4 or 5 miles before dark.
2: Well, go on, then. Take his bros with you. It ain't my responsibility.
5: Since when?
2: Give us nothing but trouble for 2 days. Straying off trails, smashing their packs against the rocks. You know what he was doing when he turned them over to us. Mighty cute of him, wasn't it?
5: So you're staying here for the night, huh?
2: Yeah, you heard me.
5: Well, if you can't go any further...
2: Who says I can't? Don't make me laugh. I go 4 times as far as a mug like you, but I don't want to. I could if I want to. I want to, but I don't want to. See, mug?
5: What's the use of hollering, Dobbsy? Okay, we'll camp here.
2: How far do you suppose the railroad is from here?
5: Well, it's hard to say. We'll reach the high pass in 2 days more and get fresh water. After that, I don't know. What's the joke, Dobbsy?
2: I was just thinking what a bonehead play that old jackass made when he put all his goods in our keeping. Figured he'd let us do his sweating for him, did he? Well, we'll show him.
5: We'll show him what?
2: Can't you see it's all ours now? We don't go back to Durango at all. Nowhere near Durango.
5: Steal his goods?
2: Where'd you ever grow up? Sure. Take his goods and go north. Leave the old jackass flat.
5: Now, look, you don't really mean that.
2: Fred C. Dobbs don't say nothing he don't mean.
5: As long as I can do anything about it, you won't take a single grain of the old man's goods.
2: So you want to take it all for yourself and cut me out?
5: Why, you're out of your head. I'm on the level with the old man, same as I'd be with you.
2: Oh, sure. For a long time, I've had my suspicions about you, and now I know I've been right.
5: What suspicions?
2: Bump me off. Bury me out here in the brush like a dog.
5: Oh, you're crazy, Dobbs. You're right.
2: And you'd have not only the old man's good, but mine in the bargain. You'd have yourself a big laugh, wouldn't you? Thinking how dumb the old man and I were. Put your hands up, Curtin. Go on, put your hands up.
5: Dobbs.
2: Was I right or was I right? Go on, stand up. Get on your feet and take it like a man. Trying to put one over on Fred C. Dobbs.
5: Pull a gun on me, huh? Pull a gun on me. Only now I got the gun and you listen to me.
2: Go on. Pull the trigger.
5: Oh, Dobbsy, look, you're all wrong. I never intended to rob you.
2: If you really mean that, then give me back my gun.
5: Look, wouldn't it be better the way things are to split up?
3: I mean now, tonight.
2: Yeah. Yeah, that would suit you fine, wouldn't it? So you could fall on me but from behind. Shoot me in the back.
3: All right, then. I'll go first.
2: Yeah, wait for me on the trail. Ambush me.
3: If I meant to kill you, why wouldn't I do it here?
2: Because you're yellow. You're yellow. You haven't got the nerve to pull the trigger when I'm looking you straight in the eye.
3: You really believe that, don't you?
2: Jokes. Full of jokes.
3: Well, then we won't separate. We'll go on together. And every day you'll take the trail right ahead of me, and every night I'll tie you up.
2: I'll tell you what, Kurt. I'll make you a little bet. 3 times 35 is 105. I'll bet you $105,000 you go to sleep before I do. How long can you go without sleeping, Curtin? 2 days? 3? 4? Whatever it is, I can go longer, see? And the day you fall down on the trail, that's the day that Fred C. Dobbs wins his bet. $105,000. Yeah, just like I said, Curtin, you couldn't take it, could you? Fell asleep, didn't you? Who wins the bet? Who wins the bet?
3: The old man will catch up with you.
2: He will. Oh, he will, Willie. Well, I got an answer for that one, too. I'll tell him you tied me to a tree, that you stole all the goods, yours, mine, and his. So he'll be looking for you, Curtin, not for me. And a fat chance he's got of finding you. So long, partner.
1: Yeah, I left Dobbs and Curtin on the trail with all my goods and gone to the village of the Indians. Yeah, they couldn't do enough for me. Food, drink, pretty little girls to brush flies off me. Yes, sir, old man Howard is a regular mogul. Real potentate. Then some of their hunters came in from the brush. They were carrying a man. Curtin it was. Curtin, with 2 bullet holes in him.
3: Dobbs did it, Howard. Dobbs.
1: Yeah, made off with our goods, huh?
3: How could he be such a bad shot? He left me there. He thought I was dead.
1: Now, take it easy, son. Take it easy. You're talking too much.
3: Don't worry about me. I'll pull out of this if only to get that guy.
1: Well, I reckon I can't blame Dobbs too much.
3: What do you mean?
1: Well, Dobbs ain't a real killer as killers go. I think he's honest the next fella, almost. Big mistake was leaving you two fellas alone in the wilderness. Mighty big temptation, partner, believe me.
3: Dobbs shot me down in cold blood. He shot me a second time just to make sure.
1: A man goes crazy with that much wealth in his reach. Maybe if I'd have been young, been out there with either one of you, I might have been tempted too. Well, Curtin, nothing to do but set out after him.
3: A couple of days, I'll be okay.
1: Yeah, but not for chasing down a mountainside.
3: The Indians, they could loan us horses.
1: That's why I figure I'll catch Dobbs. He'll go as far and as fast as a man can, but alone, with them burrs and on foot.
3: I'm going with you.
1: Give me 10 days, 2 weeks, and I'll come back for you.
3: I'm going with you.
1: Look at you, you're weak as a newborn kitten. Don't worry, I'll look after our interests.
3: I'm still going.
1: Yeah? Yeah, I reckon you're going. Some of the Indians came with me. Said they had to protect me as he rode north. I tried to figure out what I'd do with Iron Dobbs' boots. I tried to make time. I'd sacrifice anything for time. Sleep, rations, even water.
8: Otro burrito muerto, señor.
9: El tercero con la marca de la letra.
3: Howard, what have they found?
1: Another dead burro. Dobbs is really driving. That's the third burro he's killed off.
3: I don't like this wind. Dust blowing like this cover up his trail.
1: Yeah, it might blow like this for days. Fills a man's lungs with dust. Burns him out like pure poison.
3: We're not going to stop, are we? Dobbs won't stop.
1: We'll keep going. He'd be running out of water soon.
3: We were going to fill up at the high pass.
1: Yeah. When he went north, my friends say there's water's mighty scarce in the north. They say something else, too, Curtin.
3: Yeah?
1: Yeah. Gold Hat and a couple of his pals escaped the Federales. They're on foot. They passed here just a day before Dobbs.
10: There he is, amigo. See? At the mud hole. One man and 6 burros trying to squeeze water out of the mud hole.
11: Aye, 6 burros.
12: Shoes he wears, see? Shoes.
10: I see the 3 of us have a little fun, huh? Jewelry too, maybe, huh? Come on, we say hello to our friend.
2: Water. Water. Oh, I made it. I made it. Town can't be far off now. A road. That's a road over there. Just one more day and...
10: Oiga, amigo.
2: What? What do you want?
10: Señor, we are three poor men in rags. Cigarettes? You have cigarettes, maybe?
2: No, I haven't. I got a little tobacco, so that'll do.
10: He's got a little tobacco.
12: No paper to roll it in?
2: Paper. Yeah, here.
10: Going into Perla, amigo?
2: Yeah, I gotta show my burros. I gotta get some money.
10: Matches or cigarette?
2: Match, yeah. Here.
10: Your handshakes, amigo. You sick, maybe?
2: Sick? No, I ran out of water. I'm all right now. I could use a good burro driver, maybe two or three.
10: Burro drivers,
2: huh? I'll pay when we get to town. I'm a hunter. See all those hides?
10: Hey, did I know you from someplace? Maybe I know you, huh?
2: No, I don't think so.
10: You are all alone, a poor, lonely man?
2: No. I'm not alone. I got a couple of friends coming along. They ought to be here any minute.
10: Let me look at your face. Jure, I know I've seen you before. Up in the mountains. The guy in the rocks before the Federales chase
2: us. You're crazy. I never seen you till now.
10: You don't remember me? Me with the yellow sombrero, the gold hat? But then you tell a lie.
2: So you
10: have a lot of hides on the burros, huh?
2: Yeah. Yeah, like I said, I'm a hunter.
10: Ought to bring lots of money, huh? All these hides.
2: Hey, get away from them. Get away from them hides.
10: Oh, we can sell these burros, too.
13: Hey,

0: What's this? Little cloth bags filled with something. Hey, give me a knife. I think I look in the little bag.
1: You touch those bags and I'll kill you.
2: Hey, some kind of joke. Nothing in this bag, only sand, dirt. All the little bags got only sand.
1: Get out of here. Clear out before
3: a pistol,
1: I...
3: huh? Well, you can't even frighten a sick louse with that. You can only shoot one of us before the other two jump on you. And that one wouldn't mind too much because the federales are after him anyway.
1: Stand back there.
0: Hey, with the rock. I hit him with the rock.
2: His shoes? I'm going to get his shoes?
3: Finish him off. Come on, finish him.
4: How you feeling, Curtin?
5: I'm all right.
4: Town is over the hill there, Perla. We're almost there.
5: But will Dobbs be there?
4: Yes, sir. That's the question, all right.
5: Shooting.
4: Yeah. Kind of like a volley. Sound seemed to come from the town.
6: Miranda, senor. Y los federales y los bandidos.
4: Si, federales. Execution, probably. Well, we'll know about it pretty soon now. Guess it all right, Curtin. Execution, three bandits. Storekeeper here says that one of them was Gold Hat. They finally got him.
7: Yes, eso no es todo, señor.
4: He says that's not all.
5: Look, we better keep after Dobbs.
7: Yo tengo malas noticias, señor. Su compañero.
4: Bueno, amigo.
7: Su compañero fue matado a sangre fría por los tres banditos.
4: He's dead, Curtin. Dobbs is dead.
5: Dead?
4: Yeah, those bandits.
5: But our goods. What does he say about our goods?
4: ¿Dónde están nuestras cosas?
7: Aquí, señor. Yo tengo todo aquí, incluyendo los burritos. Están detrás de la tienda.
4: He says he's got everything. This way, Curtin, the back of the store.
5: It's not here, Howard. The gold's gone. Everything else is here but the gold.
4: Keep your shirt on. Señor.
7: ¿Qué pasa, señor?
4: ¿Sabe algo sobre unas costelitas muy pesadas?
7: No, señor, no. De eso no son nada.
5: Well?
4: Says everything the bandits had is right here.
8: Señor? You asked my father about some little canvas bags?
4: Yeah. Where are they?
7: Costalitos, ma de qué habla, hijo?
8: Un momento, papá. I do not know where the bags are, señor, but I heard the bandits talking in the jail. They said the señor whom they killed had canvas bags with sand in them. Many, many bags on the burros.
4: Well, where are they? Where did they kill the American?
8: At the water hole by the ruined wall, outside the town.
4: Can you take us there?
8: Oh, yes, señor. Right away.
5: There's another one, Howard. Empty. The bags are all empty. They're cut open and empty.
0: Keep looking.
4: Yeah, they're all... Yeah, they're empty, all right. Another couple of hours in this wind and we wouldn't even find the bags. Swept away and buried under the dust of the earth.
5: But what happened?
4: Bandits. Them miserable, stupid, ignorant bandits. Stole Dobbs' shoes, took the shirt off his back and... threw away $105,000 worth of gold because they thought it was sand.
5: But then it must be here on the ground somewhere.
4: Here. Here. Here in this wind. Ha! Ha ha ha ha! Ah, it's a great joke, Curtin, old boy. It's a great joke played on us by the Lord or fate or nature, whatever you prefer. But whoever or whatever played it certainly had a sense of humor. The gold is gone, Curtin. Gone back to where we found it.
5: Gone. It's all gone. Dobbs is dead and the gold is gone.
4: This joke is worth ten months of suffering and labor, this joke is.
5: Look at the Indians. They're laughing, Tony. They don't know what they're laughing at.
4: That's our own private joke, Curtin, old boy.
5: Well, Howard, what next, I wonder?
4: As far as I'm concerned, I'm all fixed. I'll go back with the Indians, be a medicine man. 3 meals a day, 5 if I want them, roof over my head and a drink every now and then to warm me up. I'll be worshipped and fed and treated like a high priest for telling people things they want to hear. Good medicine men are born, not made. Come and see me sometime, my boy. You'll take your head off when you see how respected I am. Yeah, I'm all fixed up for the rest of my natural life. How about yourself?

0: Thank you, Bill. You know, there's not much glamour available for this curtain call.
1: Don't look at me, Bogey. That's your department.
0: All the glamour in my family is home looking after the baby, Walter.
2: Well, we'll settle for a man that's just won an Academy Award. Walter, it must have been a double thrill to win your Oscar the same night your son John won his for direction and the screenplay of the same picture.
1: Yes, I was very proud of that moment, Bill. You see, a long time ago, I told my son that if he ever became a director, to please find a good part for his old man.
0: I'm going to speak the same lines to my son, Stephen, tonight. In another 30 years, maybe he'll do the same for me. Well, good night, Bill.
1: Good night.
2: Good night. And that applause says it all.
3: Greg, we've just listened to The Treasure of the Sierra Madre, a 1949 episode on the Lux Radio Theater. What did you think?
4: Mary, I have to admit, when I saw the film quite some time ago, I disliked it for the shallowest reason, that the Humphrey Bogart character wasn't my bogey. You know, he wasn't the bogey character from, let's say, Rick Blaine in Casablanca and Philip Marlowe in The Big Sleep. He was the highly strung and vindictive Bogart in The Caine Mutiny, where he played the creepy Captain Queeg. But now, now I realize it's courageous casting. Because the Fred C. Dobbs character, we've got a foul-tempered, self-obsessed, unbalanced jerk. And that's courageous casting.
3: This was such a wonderful episode, Greg. You chose this one. And I haven't seen the film, but I spent a bit of time looking at some of the images from the film. And wow, they look amazing, really. Actually, I have to see it now. The shots of Humphrey Bogart with the other cast members. Now, we have a different gentleman in the radio drama playing Bob Curtin, his friend. It's Frank Lovejoy. Howard, the prospector, he's in both the film and the radio drama. Walter Houston. And they are just terrific together. And this must have been beautiful cinematography because the stills are incredible from it.
4: Mary, you've nailed it by mentioning Walter Houston. He's not only a fabulous actor, but also his son, John, directed the movie and also wrote the screenplay for the movie. So this is a family affair.
3: The three characters were actually beautifully sort of set against each other in this triangle of humanity almost. I guess I don't want to get too deep, but it was, you know, with the gold in the center as this alluring thing that they all wanted, and how they reacted to, you know, once they had it. They were much more badly behaved once they had the gold than they were before.
4: Yeah, right? That's right. Whereas once I've got all those riches, I'm going to be very, very nice. Once again, Mary, nailed it with the mentioning the characters, because this is a character-driven story. It's not so much a plot-driven one. I mean, the plot is really quite basic. You know, basically, head off, get the gold, and fight. But it's all about the characters. And what was intriguing is it's in the is it the genre, I would say, rather than the style of a neo-western, where you take the elements of a cowboy movie and bring it into another century. In this case, the 20th century, but it could be the 21st century.
3: So we've got these guys are out in the desert, up in the mountains. It's not exactly glamping. They've got, you can just imagine these, some drafty, horrible tent that everybody's filthy, they're hot, they're thirsty, they're probably not eating very well, and chipping away and looking for sand and, you know, sifting through it and whatnot. And by the time you get to sort of the midpoint in the story, the psychological tension is extreme. You could cut it with a knife almost. It's so extreme. Did you feel that?
4: I did. And I've got, when your description of the how they went about their

0: day-to-day lives. This doesn't sound like fun. They're all sleeping on the ground with the scorpions and, let's be frank, going to the toilet, possibly behind a cactus.
1: And I don't think they brought a triple pack of toilet paper with them either.
0: Okay. Right. Well, now to elevate this conversation talking about the actors. So there's no doubt that Bogey, as I'm certainly be happy with me referring to him, has such a distinctive voice that it's fabulous on radio. There's no doubt who's speaking into the microphone when he's around. When he says things like, "You don't monkey around with Fred C. Dobbs." Now, there's a Bogey statement.
1: I loved the C, Greg, because he stressed that a lot. And I felt that it was part of his desire to be an important person that he said his middle initial, because this is not something most of us do. Now, this was also done in front of a live audience, Greg, and we could hear the audience laughing during what I thought was one of the most suspenseful scenes in the play. And I just felt that they weren't getting what was going on, because this is just before Dobbs shoots his friend, Curtin. And the audience was laughing because he was having a paranoid rant about how Curtin could sneak up behind him. Curtin was trying to work out some way that he wouldn't be afraid of him and would just relax and calm down. Do you remember that scene?
0: I do. That just threw you off. But I think they were slightly overwhelmed by all this talent on the stage. Must be terrific fun. You're in a theatre audience, 1949. You're looking up. There's Humphrey Bogart on stage, probably sitting there with a cigarette in one hand and a bourbon in the other, but nevertheless delivering a solid performance. And then you start giggling.
1: Yeah. So Bogart gives a masterful performance here, and I think it's one of the best things I've heard him do. But I was going to ask you, Greg, do you think that was method acting, or does Bogey have a little bit of Dobbs in him?
0: 100% got a lot of Dobbs in him, because he was when he was drunk, and he was drunk quite often. Apparently, he was a high functioning alcoholic. He was foul tempered. And misbehaved, and he was thin-skinned. So I think there's quite a bit of Dobbs in there. But at the same time, and this is not excusing his conduct in real life, but he was a great actor.
1: Yeah, this was superb. So in the end, Dobbs is dead. The gold's blown away and gone with the wind. We've got Howard and Curtin, and I think what I really enjoyed about that ending is they actually took it quite well, both of them.
0: Perhaps a little, the laughter was a little hollow and drawn out.
1: Yeah, and a little bit hysterical.
0: And speaking of gold, I knew you'd be fascinated to hear this. Are you sitting down there?
1: I am.
0: In terms of the price of gold, right at the beginning, they talk about gold being $20 an ounce. Right. Which was true, apparently, in the 20s, it was a fixed price. Just pick a random month, April 2026, the price of gold is $4,753, which is a percentage rise of roughly 23,000%.
1: Yeah. Greg, did you look into the author of this this novel at all?
0: Well, I do know that the novel was written in 1927, and it was a mysterious German author, B. Traven. But when I looked him up, I knew less about him after I read all the things. It was very confusing about who he was and who he could have been. So what's your take on that?
1: Yeah, I got the impression that the novel was written under a nom de plume. Many people have tried to piece together who this person was, and they've got reasonable theories centering around an individual who did come from Germany and then went to work and live in Mexico and Central America and parts of the States. So I think it's a plausible theory, but I don't think it's been confirmed. It's a fine piece of writing, to be sure.
0: Yes, it was a good, solid concept. And speaking of the concept there with the corrupting power of greed, paranoia and mistrust, you know, survival. I just don't know if I'm cut out for that desert living, Mary, I've got to say.
1: I actually, just for fun, I did a Seek Volunteer ad, Greg. So here's how it reads: 12 months of hot, dirty, thirsty, backbreaking work with a truculent crew, a low chance of reward, a high chance of misadventure, and you get to share a drafty tent with Humphrey Bogart.
0: Who hasn't washed in 12 months?
1: It was a get-rich-quick scheme that took a hell of a long time.
0: Not for me, not for me.
1: Greg, any final thoughts on the treasure of the Sierra Madre?
0: Well, listening to that fabulous job advertisement that you've so kindly written, I've just thought about it now. Perhaps I am tempted to grab myself a burro, a pick and a shovel, and mosey on over to Kalgoorlie, where the gold fields are in my home state of Western Australia. But I don't like roughing it. So if you can just arrange for the gold prospecting, so I'd have easy access to air conditioning, flush toilet, comfortable bed, and good coffee. Something to keep the flies away, because if there's one thing about my dear home state of Western Australia, a lot of flies.
1: May I remind you, Greg, you still have to pan for gold.
0: Yeah, well, it's all that bending over. I just also perhaps I could have a little stool, a lightweight stool.
1: Good night, Greg.
0: Good night, Mary.
1: That's our show for tonight. 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You can find us on Apple Podcast, Spotify, and most of the podcasting platforms. And we're also on YouTube. Thank you for shivering with us, and we look forward to your company again next week.
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3: This is From the Vault, the Pacifica Radio Archives weekly series, where we get to profile some of the amazing recordings in our 55,000 program collection going back to 1949. I'm your host, Mark Torres. On this week's From the Vault, we continue with a reading of George Orwell's classic novel, 1984, with part 8 of our 10-part dramatic reading. The entire book was read on air by longtime Pacifica morning show host Charles Morgan and legendary voiceover artist June Foray in 1975. Here is part 8 of the 10-part reading of George Orwell's 1984, produced for Pacifica Radio by Paul Vangelisti in 1975. We left off as our heroes, Winston and Julia, took a huge gamble to meet a powerful man, O'Brien, who they believed would be an ally to fight the system they lived in, a conspiratorial government set on staying in power at any cost, oppressive laws, including thought crimes, propaganda newscasts, rewriting history and literature, monitoring a person's every move at work, in public, and at home. Could O'Brien be the person that helps them turn things around? We find out now.
4: He rose deliberately from his chair and came toward them across the soundless carpet. A little of the official atmosphere seemed to have fallen away from him, with the newspeak words. But his expression was grimmer than usual, as though he were not pleased at being disturbed. The terror that Winston already felt was suddenly shot through by a streak of ordinary embarrassment. It seemed to him quite possible that he had simply made a stupid mistake. For what evidence had he in reality that O'Brien was any kind of political conspirator? Nothing but a flash of the eyes and a single equivocal remark. Beyond that, only his secret imaginings, founded on a dream. He could not even fall back on the pretense that he had come to borrow the dictionary, because in that case, Julia's presence was impossible to explain. As O'Brien passed the telescreen, a thought seemed to strike him. He stopped, turned aside, and pressed a switch on the wall. There was a sharp snap. The voice had stopped. Julia uttered a tiny sound, a sort of squeak of surprise. Even in the midst of his panic, Winston was too much taken aback to be able to hold his tongue. "You can turn it off," he said. Yes, said O'Brien. We can turn it off. We have that privilege. He was opposite them now. His solid form towered over the pair of them, and the expression on his face was still undecipherable. He was waiting, somewhat sternly, for Winston to speak. But about what? Even now it was quite conceivable that he was simply a busy man, wondering irritably why he had been interrupted. Nobody spoke. After the stopping of the telescreen, the room seemed deadly silent. The seconds marched past, enormous. With difficulty, Winston continued to keep his eyes fixed on O'Brien's. Then suddenly the grim face broke down into what might have been the beginnings of a smile. With his characteristic gesture, O'Brien resettled his spectacles on his nose. Well, shall I say it, or will you? He said. I will say it, said Winston promptly. That thing is really turned off? Yes, everything is turned off. We're alone. Well, we have come here because... He paused, realizing for the first time the vagueness of his own motives. Since he did not know, in fact, what kind of help he expected from O'Brien, it was not easy to say why he had come here. He went on, conscious of what he was saying must sound both feeble and pretentious. We believe that there's some kind of conspiracy, some kind of secret organization working against the party, and that you're involved in it. We want to join it. We want to work for it. We're enemies of the party. We disbelieve in the principles of INSOS. We are thought criminals. We are also adulterers. I tell you this because we want to put ourselves at your mercy. If you want us to incriminate ourselves in any other way, we're ready. He stopped and glanced over his shoulder with a feeling that the door had opened. Sure enough, the little yellow-faced servant had come in without knocking. Winston saw that he was carrying a tray with a decanter and glasses. Martin is one of us, said O'Brien impassively. Bring the drinks over here, Martin. Put them on the round table. Have we enough chairs? Then we may as well sit down and talk in comfort. Bring a chair for yourself, Martin. This is business. You can stop being a servant for the next 10 minutes. The little man sat down quite at his ease, and yet still with a servant-like air, the air of a valet enjoying a privilege. Winston regarded him out of the corner of his eye. It struck him that the man's whole life was playing a part, and that he felt it to be dangerous to drop his assumed personality even for a moment. O'Brien took the decanter by the neck and filled up the glasses with a dark red liquid. It aroused in Winston dim memories of something seen long ago on a wall or a hoarding, a vast bottle composed of electric lights which seemed to move up and down and pour its contents into a glass. Seen from the top, the stuff looked almost black, but in the decanter it just gleamed like a ruby. It had a sour, sweet smell. He saw Julia pick up her glass and sniff at it with frank curiosity. It is called wine, said O'Brien with a faint smile. You will have read about it in books, no doubt. Not much of it gets to the outer party, I'm afraid. His face grew solemn again, and he raised his glass. I think it is fitting that we should begin by drinking a health to our leader, to Emmanuel Goldstein. Winston took up his glass with a certain eagerness. Wine was a thing he had read and dreamed about, like the glass paperweight or Mr. Charrington's half-remembered rhymes. It belonged to the vanished, romantic past, the olden times, as he liked to call it in his secret thoughts. For some reason, he had always thought of wine as having an intensely sweet taste, like that of blackberry jam, and an immediate intoxicating effect. Actually, when he came to swallow it, the stuff was distinctly disappointing. The truth was that after years of gin drinking, he could barely taste it. He set down the empty glass. Then there is such a person as Goldstein, he asked. Yes, there is such a person, and he's alive. Where, I do not know. And the conspiracy, the organization, is it real? Is it not simply an invention of the thought police? No, it's real. The Brotherhood, we call it. You will never learn much more about the Brotherhood than that it exists and that you belong to it. I'll come back to that presently. He looked at his wristwatch. It is unwise even for members of the inner party to turn off the telescreen for more than a half an hour. You ought not to have come here together, and you'll have to leave separately. You, comrade, he bowed his head to Julia, will leave first. We have about 20 minutes at our disposal. You'll understand that I must start by asking you certain questions. In general terms, what are you prepared to do? Anything that we're capable of, said Winston. O'Brien had turned himself a little in his chair so that he was facing Winston. He almost ignored Julia, seeming to take for granted that Winston could speak for her. For a moment the lids flitted down over his eyes. He began asking his questions in a low, expressionless voice, as though this were a routine, sort of catechism. Most of the answers were known to him already. You are prepared to give your lives? Yes. You're prepared to commit murder? Yes. To commit acts of sabotage which may cause the death of hundreds of innocent people? Yes. To betray your country to foreign powers? Yes. You are prepared to cheat, to forge, to blackmail, to corrupt the minds of children, to distribute habit-forming drugs, to encourage prostitution, to disseminate venereal diseases, to do anything which is likely to cause demoralization and weaken the power of the party? Yes. If, for example, it would somehow serve our interest to throw sulfuric acid in a child's face, are you prepared to do that? Yes. You are prepared to lose your identity and live out the rest of your life as a waiter or a dock worker? Yes. You are prepared to commit suicide if and when we order you to do so? Yes. You are prepared, the two of you, to separate and never see one another again? No! Broke in Julia. It appeared to Winston that a long time passed before he answered. For a moment he seemed even to have been deprived of the power of speech. His tongue worked soundlessly, forming the opening syllables, first of one word, then of the other, over and over again. Until he had said it, he did not know which word he was going to say. No, he said finally. You did well to tell me, said O'Brien. It is necessary for us to know everything. He turned himself toward Julia and added in a voice with somewhat more expression in it. Do you understand that even if he survives, it may be as a different person? We may be obliged to give him a new identity. His face, his movements, the shape of his hands, the color of his hair, even his voice would be different, and you yourself might become a different person. Our surgeons can alter people beyond recognition. Sometimes it's necessary, sometimes we even amputate a limb. Winston could not help snatching another sidelong glance at Martin's Mongolian face. There were no scars that he could see. Julia had turned a shade paler so that her freckles were showing, but she faced O'Brien boldly. She murmured something that seemed to be assent. Good. Then that settled. There was a silver box of cigarettes on the table. With a rather absent-minded air, O'Brien pushed them toward the others, took one himself, and then stood up and began to pace slowly to and fro, as though he could think better standing. They were very good cigarettes, very thick and well-packed, with an unfamiliar silkiness in the paper. O'Brien looked at his wristwatch again. You'd better go back to your pantry, Martin, he said. I'll switch on in a quarter of an hour. Take a good look at those comrades' faces before you go. You will be seeing them again. I may not. Exactly as they had done at the front door, the little man's eyes flickered over their faces. There was not a trace of friendliness in his manner. He was memorizing their appearance, but he felt no interest in them, or appeared to feel none. It occurred to Winston that a synthetic face was perhaps incapable of changing its expression. Without speaking or giving any kind of salutation, Martin went out, closing the door silently behind him. O'Brien was strolling up and down, one hand in the pocket of his black overalls, the other holding a cigarette. You understand, he said, that you'll be fighting in the dark. You will always be in the dark. You will receive orders and you will obey them, without knowing why. Later I shall send you a book from which you will learn the true nature of the society we live in, and the strategy by which we shall destroy it. When you have read the book, you will be full members of the Brotherhood. But between the general aims that we are fighting for and the immediate tasks of the moment, you will never know anything. I tell you that the Brotherhood exists, but I cannot tell you whether its numbers are 100 members or 10 million. From your personal knowledge, you will never be able to say that it numbers even as many as a dozen. You will have 3 or 4 contacts who will be renewed from time to time as they disappear. As this was your first contact, it will be preserved. When you receive orders, they will come from me. If we find it necessary to communicate with you, it will be through Martin. When you're finally caught, you will confess. That is unavoidable. But you will have very little to confess, other than your own actions. You will not be able to betray more than a handful of unimportant people. Perhaps you'll not even betray me. By that time, I may be dead, or I shall have become a different person with a different face. He continued to move to and fro over the soft carpet. In spite of the bulkiness of his body, there was a remarkable grace in his movements. It came out even in the gesture with which he thrust a hand into his pocket or manipulated a cigarette. More even than of strength, he gave an impression of confidence and of an understanding tinged with irony. However much in earnest he might be, he had nothing of the single-mindedness that belongs to a fanatic. When he spoke of murder, suicide, venereal disease, amputated limbs, and altered faces, it was with a faint air of persiflage. "This is unavoidable," his voice seemed to say. "This is what we've got to do, unflinchingly, but this is not what we shall be doing when life is worth living again." A wave of admiration, almost of worship, flowed out from Winston toward O'Brien. For a moment he had forgotten the shadowy figure of Goldstein. When you looked at O'Brien's powerful shoulders and his blunt-featured face, so ugly and yet so civilized, it was impossible to believe that he could be defeated. There was no stratagem that he was not equal to, no danger that he could not foresee. Even Julia seemed to be impressed. She had let her cigarette go out and was listening intently. O'Brien went on. "You will have heard rumors of the existence of the Brotherhood. No doubt you formed your own picture of it. You have imagined probably a huge underworld of conspirators meeting secretly in cellars, scribbling messages on walls, recognizing one another by code words or by special movements of the hand. Nothing of the kind exists. The members of the Brotherhood have no way of recognizing one another, and it is impossible for any member to be aware of the identity of more than a very few others. Goldstein himself, if he fell into the hands of the Thought Police, could not give them a complete list of members, or any information that would lead them to a complete list. No such list exists. The Brotherhood cannot be wiped out, because it is not an organization in the ordinary sense. Nothing holds it together except an idea which is indestructible. You will never have anything to sustain you except the idea. You will get no comradeship and no encouragement. When finally you are caught, you will get no help. We never help our members. At most, when it is absolutely necessary that someone should be silenced, we are occasionally able to smuggle a razor blade into a prisoner's cell. You'll have to get used to living without results and without hope. You'll work for a while. You'll be caught. You will confess, and then you will die. Those are the only results that you will ever see. There is no possibility that any perceptible change will happen within our own lifetime. We are the dead. Our only true life is in the future. We shall take part in it as hands full of dust, splinters of bone. But how far away that future may be, there's no knowing. It might be 1,000 years. At present, nothing is possible, except to extend the area of sanity, little by little. We cannot act collectively. We can only spread our knowledge outwards from individual to individual, generation after generation. In the face of the Thought Police, there is no other way. He halted and looked for the third time at his wristwatch. "It is almost time for you to leave, comrade," he said to Julia. Well, wait. The decanter is still half full. He filled the glasses and raised his own glass by the stem. What shall it be this time, he said, still with the same faint suggestion of irony. To the confusion of the thought police? To the death of Big Brother? To humanity? To the future? To the past, said Winston. The past is more important, agreed O'Brien gravely. They emptied their glasses, and a moment later Julia stood up to go. O'Brien took a small box from the top of a cabinet and handed her a flat white tablet, which he told her to place on her tongue. It was important, he said, not to go out smelling of wine. The lift attendants were very observant. As soon as the door had shut behind her, appeared to forget her existence. He took another pace or two up and down and then stopped. There are details to be settled, he said. I assume that you have a hiding place of some kind. Winston explained about the room over Mr. Charrington's shop. Oh, that'll do for the moment. Later we will arrange something else for you. It's important to change one's hiding place frequently. Meanwhile, I'll send you a copy of the book. Even O'Brien, Winston noticed, seemed to pronounce the words as though they were in italics. Goldstein's book, you understand, as soon as possible. It may be some days before I can get a hold of one. There aren't many in existence, as you can imagine. The thought police hunts them down and destroys them almost as fast as we can produce them. It makes very little difference. The book is indestructible. If the last copy were gone, we could reproduce it in almost word for word. Do you carry a briefcase to work with you? He added. As a rule, yes. What is it like? Black, very shabby, with two straps. Black, two straps. Very shabby. Good. One day in the fairly near future, I cannot give a date, one of the messages among your morning's work will contain a misprinted word, and you will have to ask for a repeat. The following day, you will go to work without your briefcase. At some time during the day, in the street, a man will touch you on the arm and say, I think you have dropped your briefcase. The one he gives you will contain a copy of Goldstein's book. You will return it within 14 days. They were silent for a moment. There are a couple of minutes before you need go, said O'Brien. We shall meet again, if we do meet again. Winston looked up at him. In the place where there is no darkness, he said hesitantly. O'Brien nodded without appearance of surprise. In the place where there is no darkness, he said, as though he had recognized the illusion. And in the meantime, is there anything else that you wish to say before you leave? Any message, any question? Winston thought. There did not seem to be any further question that he wanted to ask. Still less did he feel any impulse to utter high-sounding generalities. Instead of anything directly connected with O'Brien or the Brotherhood, there came into his mind a sort of composite picture of the dark bedroom where his mother had spent her last days, and the little room over Mr. Charrington's shop, and the glass paperweight, and the steel engraving in its rosewood frame. Almost at random, he said, did you ever happen to hear an old rhyme that begins, Oranges and lemons, say the bells of St. Clemens? Again O'Brien nodded. With sort of grave courtesy, he completed the stanza. Oranges and lemons, say the bells of St. Clemens. You owe me 3 farthings, said the bells of St. Martin's. When will you pay me, said the bells of Old Bailey. When I grow rich, say the bells of Shoreditch. You knew the last line, said Winston. Yes, I knew the last line. But now I'm afraid it's time for you to go. But wait, you'd better let me give you one of these tablets. As Winston stood up, O'Brien held out his hand. His powerful grip crushed the bones of Winston's palm. At the door, Winston looked back, but O'Brien seemed already to be in process of putting him out of his mind. He was waiting with his hands on the switch that controlled the telescreen. Behind him, Winston could see the writing table with its green-shaded lamp, and the speakwrite, and the wire baskets, deep laden with papers. The incident was closed. Within 30 seconds, it occurred to him. O'Brien would be back at his interrupted and important work on behalf

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And now back to our

Winston was gelatinous with fatigue. Gelatinous was the right word. It had come into his head spontaneously. His body seemed to have not only the weakness of a jelly, but its translucency. He felt that if he held up his hand, he would be able to see the light through it. All the blood and lymph had been drained out of him by an enormous debauch of work, leaving only a frail structure of nerves, bones, and skin. All sensations seemed to be magnified. His overalls fretted his shoulders, the pavement tickled his feet. Even the opening and closing of a hand was an effort that made his joints creak. He had worked more than 90 hours in 5 days. So had everyone else in the ministry. Now it was all over, and he had literally nothing to do, no party work of any description, until tomorrow morning. He could spend 6 hours in the hiding place and another 9 in his own bed. And slowly, in mild afternoon sunshine, he walked up a dingy street in the direction of Mr. Charrington's shop, keeping one eye open for the patrols, but irrationally convinced that this afternoon there was no danger of anyone interfering with him. The heavy briefcase that he was carrying bumped against his knees at each step, sending a tingling sensation up and down the skin of his leg. Inside it was the book, which he had now had in his possession for 6 days and had not yet opened nor even looked at. On the 6th day of Hate Week, after the processions, the speeches, the shouting, the singing, the banners, the posters, the films, the waxworks, the rolling of drums and squealing of trumpets, the tramp of marching feet, the grinding of the caterpillars of tanks, the roar of massed planes, the booming of guns. After 6 days of this, when the great orgasm was quivering to its climax, and the general hatred of Eurasia had boiled up into such delirium that if the crowd could have got their hands on the 2,000 Eurasian war criminals who were to be publicly hanged on the last day of the proceedings, they would unquestionably have torn them to pieces. At just this moment, it had been announced that Oceania was not, after all, at war with Eurasia. Oceania was at war with East Asia. Eurasia was an ally. There was, of course, no admission that any change had taken place. Merely it became known with extreme suddenness and everywhere at once that East Asia and not Eurasia was the enemy. Winston was taking part in a demonstration in one of the central London squares at the moment when it happened. It was night, and the white faces and the scarlet banners were luridly floodlit. The square was packed with several thousand people, including a block of about 1,000 school children in the uniform of the spies. On a scarlet-draped platform, an orator of the inner party, a small, lean man with disproportionately long arms and a large, bald skull over which a few lank locks straggled, was haranguing the crowd. A little rumpelstiltskin figure, contorted with hatred, he gripped the neck of the microphone with one hand, while the other, enormous at the end of a bony arm, clawed the air menacingly above his head. His voice, made metallic by the amplifiers, boomed forth an endless catalogue of atrocities, massacres, deportations, lootings, rapings, torture of prisoners, bombing of civilians, lying propaganda, unjust aggressions, broken treaties. It was almost impossible to listen to him without being first convinced and then maddened. At every few moments, the fury of the crowd boiled over and the voice of the speaker was drowned by a wild, beast-like roaring that rose uncontrollably from thousands of throats. The most savage yells of all came from the school children.
The speech had been proceeding for perhaps 20 minutes when a messenger hurried onto the platform and a scrap of paper was slipped into the speaker's hand. He unrolled and read it without pausing in his speech. Nothing altered in his voice or manner or in the content of what he was saying, but suddenly the names were different. Without words said, a wave of understanding rippled through the crowd. Oceania was at war with East Asia. The next moment there was a tremendous commotion. The banners and posters with which the square was decorated were all wrong. Quite half of them had the wrong faces on them. It was sabotage. The agents of Goldstein had been at work. There was a riotous interlude while posters were ripped from the walls, banners torn to shreds and trampled underfoot. The spies performed prodigies of activity in clambering over the rooftops and cutting the streamers that fluttered from the chimneys, but within 2 or 3 minutes it was all over. The orator, still gripping the neck of the microphone, his shoulders hunched forward, his free hand clawing at the air, had gone straight on with his speech. 1 minute more, and the feral roars of rage were again bursting from the crowd. The hate continued exactly as before, except that the target had been changed. The thing that impressed Winston in looking back was that the speaker had switched from one line to the other, actually in mid-sentence, not only without a pause, but without even breaking the syntax. But at the moment he had other things to preoccupy him. It was during the moment of disorder, while the posters were being torn down, that a man whose face he did not see had tapped him on the shoulder and said, "Excuse me, I think you've dropped your briefcase." He took the briefcase abstractedly without speaking. He knew that it would be days before he had an opportunity to look inside it. The instant that the demonstration was over, he went straight to the Ministry of Truth, though the time was now nearly 23 hours. The entire staff of the ministry had done likewise. The orders, already issuing from the telescreens, recalling them to their posts, were hardly necessary. Oceania was at war with East Asia. Oceania had always been at war with East Asia. A large part of the political literature of 5 years was now completely obsolete. Reports and records of all kinds, newspapers, books, pamphlets, films, soundtracks, photographs, all had to be rectified at lightning speed. Although no directive was ever issued, it was known that the chiefs of the department intended that within 1 week no reference to the war with Eurasia or the alliance with East Asia should remain in existence anywhere. The work was overwhelming, all the more so because the processes that it involved could not be called by their true names. Everyone in the records department worked 18 hours in the 24 with 2 3-hour snatches of sleep. Mattresses were brought up from the cellars and pitched all over the corridors. Meals consisted of sandwiches and victory coffee, wheeled round on trolleys by attendants from the canteen. Each time that Winston broke off for one of his spells of sleep, he tried to leave his desk clear of work, and each time that he crawled back, sticky-eyed and aching, it was to find that another shower of paper cylinders had covered the desk like a snowdrift, half-burying the speak right and overflowing onto the floor, so that the first job was always to stack them into a neat enough pile to give him room to work. What was worst of all was that the work was by no means purely mechanical. Often it was enough merely to substitute one name for another. But any detailed report of events demanded care and imagination. Even the geographical knowledge that one needed in transferring the war from one part of the world to another was considerable. By the third day, his eyes ached unbearably, and his spectacles needed wiping every few minutes. It was like struggling with some crushing physical task,
something which one had the right to refuse and which one was nevertheless neurotically anxious to accomplish. Insofar as he had time to remember it, he was not troubled by the fact that every word he murmured into the speak-write, every stroke of his ink-pencil, was a deliberate lie. He was as anxious as anyone else in the department that the forgery should be perfect. On the morning of the sixth day, the dribble of cylinders slowed down. For as much as half an hour, nothing came out of the tube. Then one more cylinder, then nothing. Everywhere, at about the same time, the work was easing off. A deep and, as it were, secret sigh went through the department. A mighty deed which could never be mentioned had been achieved. It was now impossible for any human being to prove by documentary evidence that the war with Eurasia had ever happened. At 1200, it was unexpectedly announced that all workers in the ministry were free till tomorrow morning. Winston, still carrying the briefcase containing the book which had remained between his feet while he worked and under his body while he slept, went home, shaved himself, and almost fell asleep in his bath, although the water was barely more than tepid. With a sort of voluptuous creaking in his joints, he climbed the stair above Mr. Charrington's shop. He was tired, but not sleepy any longer. He opened the window, lit the dirty little oil stove, and put on a pan of water for coffee. Julia, it would arrive presently. Meanwhile, there was the book. He sat down in the sluttish armchair and undid the straps of the briefcase. A heavy black volume, amateurishly bound, with no name or title on the cover. The print, also, looked slightly irregular. The pages were worn at the edges and fell apart easily, as though the book had passed through many hands. The inscription on the title page ran, "The Theory and Practice of Oligarchical Collectivism," by Emmanuel Goldstein. Winston began reading. "Ignorance is strength." Throughout recorded time, and probably since the end of the Neolithic Age, there have been three kinds of people in the world, the high, the middle, and the low. They have been subdivided in many ways. They have borne countless different names, and their relative numbers, as well as their attitude toward one another, have varied from age to age. But the essential structure of society has never altered. Even after enormous upheavals and seemingly irrevocable changes, the same pattern has always reasserted itself, just as a gyroscope will always return to equilibrium, however far it is pushed, one way or the other. The aims of these three groups are entirely irreconcilable. Winston stopped reading, chiefly in order to appreciate the fact that he was reading in comfort and safety. He was alone. No telescreen, no ear at the keyhole, no nervous impulse to glance over his shoulder or cover the page with his hand. The sweet summer air played against his cheek. From somewhere far away, there floated the faint shouts of children. In the room itself, there was no sound except the insect voice of the clock. He settled deeper into the armchair and put his feet up on the fender. It was bliss, it was eternity. Suddenly, as one sometimes does with a book of which one knows that one will ultimately read and reread every word, he opened it at a different place and found himself at the third chapter. He went on reading. Chapter 3, War is Peace. The splitting up of the world into three great superstates was an event which could be and indeed was foreseen before the middle of the 20th century.
with the absorption of Europe by Russia and the British Empire by the United States, two of the three existing powers, Eurasia and Oceania, were already effectively in being. The third, East Asia, only emerged as a distinct unit after another decade of confused fighting. The frontiers between the three superstates are in some places arbitrary, and in others they fluctuate according to the fortunes of war, but in general they follow geographical lines. Eurasia comprises the whole of the northern part of the European and Asiatic landmass from Portugal to the Bering Strait. Oceania comprises the Americas, the Atlantic Islands, including the British Isles, Australasia, and the southern portion of Africa. East Asia, smaller than the others and with a less definite western frontier, comprises China and the countries to the south of it, the Japanese islands, and a large but fluctuating portion of Manchuria, Mongolia, and Tibet. In one combination or another, these three superstates are permanently at war and have been so for the past 25 years, Winston read. War, however, is no longer the desperate, annihilating struggle that it was in the early decades of the 20th century. It is a warfare of limited aims between combatants who are unable to destroy one another, have no material cause for fighting, and are not divided by any genuine ideological difference. This is not to say that either the conduct of the war or the prevailing attitude toward it has become less bloodthirsty or more chivalrous. On the contrary, war hysteria is continuous and universal in all countries, and such acts as raping, looting, the slaughter of children, the reduction of whole populations to slavery, and reprisals against prisoners, which extend even to boiling and burying alive, are looked upon as normal. And when they are committed by one's own side and not by the enemy, meritorious. But in a physical sense, war involves very small numbers of people, mostly highly trained specialists, and causes comparatively few casualties. The fighting, when there is any, takes place on the vague frontiers whose whereabouts the average man can only guess at, or round the floating fortresses which guard strategic spots on the sea lanes. In the centers of civilization, war means no more than a continuous shortage of consumption goods and the occasional crash of a rocket bomb which may cause a few scores of deaths. War has, in fact, changed its character. More exactly, the reasons for which war is waged have changed in their order of importance. Motives which were already present to some small extent in the great wars of the early 20th century have now become dominant and are consciously recognized and acted upon. To understand the nature of the present war, for in spite of the regroupings which occur every few years, it is always the same war, one must realize in the first place that it is impossible for it to be decisive. None of the three superstates could be definitely conquered, even by the other two in combination. They are too evenly matched, and their natural defenses are too formidable. Eurasia is protected by its vast land spaces, Oceania by the width of the Atlantic and the Pacific, East Asia by the fecundity and industriousness of its inhabitants. Secondly, there is no longer, in a material sense, anything to fight about. With the establishment of self-contained economies in which production and consumption are geared to one another, the scramble for markets, which was a main cause of previous wars, has come to an end, while the competition for raw materials is no longer a matter of life and death. In any case, each of the three superstates is so vast that it can obtain almost all of the materials that it needs within its own boundaries. Insofar as the war has a direct economic purpose,
It is a war for labor power between the frontiers of the superstates, and not permanently in the possession of any of them. There lies a rough quadrilateral with its corners at Tangier, Brazzaville, Darwin, and Hong Kong, containing within it about a fifth of the population of the earth. It is for the possession of these thickly populated regions and of the northern ice cap that the three powers are constantly struggling. In practice, no one power ever controls the whole of the disputed area. Portions of it are constantly changing hands, and it is the chance of seizing this or that fragment by a sudden stroke of treachery that dictates the endless changes of alignment. All of the disputed territories contain valuable minerals, and some of them yield important vegetable products such as rubber, which in colder climates it is necessary to synthesize by comparatively expensive methods. But above all, they contain a bottomless reserve of cheap labor. Whichever power controls equatorial Africa or the countries of the Middle East or southern India or the Indonesian archipelago disposes also of the bodies of scores of hundreds of millions of ill-paid and hard-working coolies. The inhabitants of these areas, reduced more or less openly to the status of slaves, pass continually from conqueror to conqueror and are expended like so much coal or oil in the race to turn out more armaments, to capture more territory, to control more labor power, to turn out more armaments, to capture more territory, and so on indefinitely. It should be noted that the fighting never really moves beyond the edges of the disputed areas. The frontiers of Eurasia flow back and forth between the basin of the Congo and the northern shore of the Mediterranean. The islands of the Indian Ocean and the Pacific are constantly being captured and recaptured by Oceania or by East Asia. In Mongolia, the dividing line between Eurasia and East Asia is never stable. Round the pole, all three powers lay claim to enormous territories which, in fact, are largely uninhabited and unexplored. But the balance of power always remains roughly even, and the territory which forms the heartland of each superstate always remains inviolate. Moreover, the labor of the exploited peoples round the equator is not really necessary to the world's economy. They add nothing to the wealth of the world, since whatever they produce is used for purposes of war, and the object of waging a war is always to be in a better position in which to wage another war. By their labor, the slave populations allow the tempo of continuous warfare to be speeded up. But if they did not exist, the structure of world society and the process by which it maintains itself would not be essentially different. The primary aim of modern warfare, in accordance with the principles of doublethink, this aim is simultaneously recognized and not recognized by the directing brains of the inner party, is to use up the products of the machine without raising the general standard of living. Ever since the end of the 19th century, the problem of what to do with the surplus of consumption goods has been latent in industrial society. At present, when few human beings even have enough to eat, this problem is obviously not urgent, and it might not have become so even if no artificial processes of destruction had been at work. The world of today is a bare, hungry, dilapidated place compared with the world that existed.

This failed to happen partly because of the impoverishment caused by a long series of wars and revolutions, partly because scientific and technical progress depended on the empirical habit of thought, which could not survive in a strictly regimented society. As a whole, the world is more primitive today than it was 50 years ago. Certain backward areas have advanced, and various devices, always in some way connected with warfare and police espionage, have been developed. But experiment and invention have largely stopped, and the ravages of the atomic war of the 1950s have never been fully repaired. Nevertheless, the dangers inherent in the machine are still there. And from the moment when the machine first made its appearance, it was clear to all thinking people that the need for human drudgery, and therefore to a great extent for human inequality, had disappeared. If the machine were used deliberately for that end, hunger, overwork, dirt, illiteracy, and disease could be eliminated within a few generations. And in fact, without being used for any such purpose, but by a sort of automatic process, by producing wealth, which it was sometimes impossible not to distribute, the machine did raise the living standards of the average human being very greatly over a period of about 50 years at the end of the 19th and the beginning of the 20th centuries. But it was also clear that an all-round increase in wealth threatened the destruction, indeed, in some sense, was the destruction of a hierarchical society. In a world in which everyone worked short hours, had enough to eat, lived in a house with a bathroom and a refrigerator, and possessed a motor car or even an airplane, the most obvious and perhaps the most important form of inequality would already have disappeared. If it once became general, wealth would confer no distinction. It was possible, no doubt, to imagine a society in which wealth, in the sense of personal possessions and luxury, should be evenly distributed, while power remained in the hands of a small, privileged caste. But in practice, such a society could not long remain stable. For if leisure and security were enjoyed by all alike, the great mass of human beings who are normally stupefied by poverty would become literate and would learn to think for themselves. And when once they had done this, they would sooner or later realize that the privileged minority had no function, and they would sweep it away. In the long run, a hierarchical society was only possible on a basis of poverty and ignorance. To return to the agricultural past, as some thinkers about the beginning of the 20th century dreamed of doing, was not a practical solution. It conflicted with the tendency toward mechanization, which had become quasi-instinctive throughout almost the whole world. And moreover, any country which remained industrially backward was helpless in a military sense and was bound to be dominated, directly or indirectly, by its more advanced rivals. Nor was it a satisfactory solution to keep the masses in poverty by restricting the output of goods. This happened to a great extent during the final phase of capitalism, roughly between 1920 and 1940. The economy of many countries was allowed to stagnate. Land went out of cultivation. Capital equipment was not added to. Great blocks of the population were prevented from working and kept half alive by state charity. But this, too, entailed military weakness, and since the privations it inflicted were obviously unnecessary, it made opposition inevitable. The problem was how to keep the wheels of industry turning without increasing the real wealth of the world. Goods must be produced, but they need not be distributed. And in practice, the only way of achieving this was by continuous warfare. Thus read Winston.

0: This was it. The book so necessary to the understanding. Winston read. The essential act of war is destruction, not necessarily of human lives, but of the products of human labor. War is a way of shattering to pieces or pouring into the stratosphere or sinking in the depths of the sea materials which might otherwise be used to make the masses too comfortable and hence, in the long run, too intelligent. Even when weapons of war are not actually destroyed, their manufacture is still a convenient way of expending labor power without producing anything that can be consumed. A floating fortress, for example, has locked up in it the labor that would build several hundred cargo ships. Ultimately, it is scrapped as obsolete, never having brought any material benefit to anybody, and with further enormous labors, another floating fortress is built. In principle, the war effort is always so planned as to eat up any surplus that might exist after meeting the bare needs of the population. In practice, the needs of the population are always underestimated, with the result that there is a chronic shortage of half the necessities of life, but this is looked on as an advantage. It is deliberate policy to keep even the favored group somewhere near the brink of hardship, because a general state of scarcity increases the importance of small privileges and thus magnifies the distinction between one group and another. By the standards of the early 20th century, even a member of the inner party lives an austere, laborious kind of life. Nevertheless, the few luxuries that he does enjoy, his large, well-appointed flat, the better texture of his clothes, the better quality of his food and drink and tobacco, his two or three servants, his private motor car or helicopter, set him in a different world from a member of the outer party, and the members of the outer party have a similar advantage in comparison with the submerged masses whom we call the proles. The social atmosphere is that of a besieged city, where the possession of a lump of horse flesh makes the difference between wealth and poverty. And at the same time, the consequences of being at war, and therefore in danger, makes the handing over of all power to a small caste seem the natural, unavoidable condition of survival. War, it will be seen, not only accomplishes the necessary destruction, but accomplishes it in a psychologically acceptable way. In principle, it would be quite simple to waste the surplus labor of the world by building temples and pyramids, by digging holes and filling them up again, or even by producing vast quantities of goods and then setting fire to them. But this would provide only the economic and not the emotional basis for a hierarchical society.
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4: 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I'm Mary Labrie, and I'm here with co-shiverer Greg Flynn.
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5: I must say that I did see the original movie years ago, and I still remember it as being unsettling. And the main character, one of the main characters, is the ghastly Greg. I can't even say my own name. The ghastly Gregory. Now, how sad is that?
4: Obviously, it's very triggering for you.
5: It certainly is.
4: Let's go before we get into any more trouble.
5: Right.
6: From the records of Scotland Yard, London, 1885. Name, Alice Alquist. Address, 9 Thornton Square. Cause of death, strangulation by person or persons unknown. After exhaustive investigation, the commissioner reluctantly orders the case closed, pending the possible disclosure of new evidence.
7: It's many years later, and memories of Alice Alquist and 9 Thornton Square are all but forgotten. On the shores of Lake Como in Italy, a young bride and her husband are on the terrace of their villa, gazing enraptured at the beauty of the early morning.
8: I should never waken you, Paula, darling, but it's such a wonderful morning.
9: Thank you for waking me, Gregory. You know, I was dreaming.
8: Dreaming of what, Paula?
9: Of all the places where we'd be together, lovely places like this.
8: I was thinking of our life, too, only I heard it in music, something alive with happiness, with all the feeling of the early morning.
9: This morning?
8: Yes, with the sun rising, lighting your hair as it is now.
9: When will you write it, darling?
8: Oh, someday, when you've settled down.
9: Where?
8: Where would you like?
9: Oh, Paris, perhaps.
8: Paris?
9: Hmm?
8: What about home? Or London? How do you feel about London?
9: London?
8: Paula, if you won't laugh, I'd like to tell you something.
9: Oh, I won't laugh.
8: Oh, it is silly. But I was in London once.
9: Yes?
8: A poor and unsuccessful composer. It seemed to me that no place in the world could be colder to the homeless or warmer to the ones who had a home.
9: Oh, my darling.
8: I used to long for one of those quiet little houses in the square with a woman I should one day come to love. Paula, could we settle down in London? Wouldn't have to be in a house in the square. Perhaps in... Paula, why do you look like that?
9: There is a house in a square.
8: What house?
9: 9 Thornton Square. She left it to me.
8: She? Oh, you mean your aunt, Alice Alquist?
9: Yes. I'd lived with her since I was a baby. Then after it happened, I came here. I've been in Italy ever since. That house comes into my dreams sometimes, but I haven't dreamed of it since I've known you. I haven't been afraid since I've known you.
8: Oh, Paula, if it were true, it would make me very happy.
9: Yes, it is true. I've found peace in loving you. I could face even that house with you.
8: Oh, no, yes. Paula, beloved. I would not ask that
9: yes,
8: of you.
9: Yes, you shall have your wish, darling. We'll go there. There's a lawyer who looked after the estate, a Mr. Mufflin. I'll write him today, and you shall have your house. A house in London on a little square.
10: Yes, you don't remember me. I'm Miss Thwaites. I live just across the square, number 16.
9: Oh, yes, how do you do?
8: Oh, Paula, dear, we mustn't keep Mr. Mufflin waiting at the door.
9: Coming, darling. I'm sorry.
10: Don't tell me you're coming to live here again.
9: Yes, my husband and I.
8: Please, dear.
10: Oh, I'll call on you directly you're settled.
9: Yes.
10: Goodbye for the present.
9: Goodbye.
10: Goodbye.
8: Goodbye. I'm so glad we are to be neighbors.
11: I'm sure you'll find everything in the house in order, Mrs. Anton. But here are the keys. Now, if there's anything further I can do...
8: You've been most kind.
11: Oh, about your income, Mrs. Danton. Shall we send the monthly draft here or to a bank?
9: Oh, Gregory...
8: Oh, I would think here, darling, at least temporarily.
9: Send to here, if you please.
11: Certainly. Oh, you inquired about servants.
8: Oh, yes.
11: I'll send in a housekeeper tomorrow. She's very capable, but a little hard of hearing.
8: Hard of hearing?
11: So if you'd rather...
8: No, send her in. We can interview her, at least.
11: Her name is Elizabeth Morgan. I'm afraid I haven't yet found a housemaid.
8: Oh, please, don't think about it. We're deeply grateful for all you've done.
11: Well, good day, then, and thank you.
8: Good day.
12: Well, this is our house. Shall we go in?
8: Amazing how well you remember everything. Now, what room is this?
9: The drawing room.
8: Well, come, dear. Aren't you going to show it to me?
9: Will you light the gas, please?
8: Hmm? Oh, the gas.
9: Oh.
8: There, that's better. Paula, what a handsome room.
9: No, but to see it like this, all the furniture covered and so quiet. I remember parties in this room and flowers. There were always flowers.
8: Those must have been wonderful days.
9: It's so dead in here now. The whole place seems to smell of death.
8: I'll open the window. There. All be fresh again in a moment. Oh, what is this, dear? This glass case.
9: Well, that's where she kept all her little treasures. All the things she collected on her concert tours. She was so proud of them.
8: The glass is broken.
9: It was broken that night. All the things were disarranged, but there was nothing missing. Oh, I know all these by heart, this glass.
8: Oh, be careful, darling. The glass.
9: She wore this glass and this. She wore this glove in Romeo and Juliet, the command performance in Covent Garden.
8: One little glove.
9: Yes, I used to ask her what happened to the other one, but she only laughed and said she'd given it to a very great admirer. She would never tell me who.
8: I wish I could have seen her.
9: You can see her. On the wall, her portrait.
8: Paula. Oh, it's unbelievable how much you look like her. Only you are still more beautiful.
9: She's painted there as Empress Theodora. When she sang it in St. Petersburg, the Tsar came to every performance. It was here that I found her that night, here in front of the fire on her own portrait.
8: Mm, darling.
9: I was in bed when something woke me. I came running down the stairs, frightened as if I already knew what had happened. She'd been strangled. Her lovely face was... Oh, no, I can't stay here. I can't.
8: Oh, Paula, please. That's all past.
9: Okay.
8: It's long ago. You must forget about
9: it. Yes, Gregory, your arms. Mm-hmm. So strong and safe.
8: All those things that remind you so of her. We'll put them away.
9: Yes.
8: We'll make it a new house with beautiful new things for a beautiful new life.
9: Yes, my darling, yes. And then later we'll have people here and parties again.
8: Hmm?
9: Yes, wouldn't you like that?
8: Oh, of course, dear, but later. First, let us have another honeymoon here by ourselves, just for a little while.
9: Yes, I only
8: thought... Now, where do you suppose all this could be stored away?
9: Well, there's an attic under the roof. Her trunks are there and all her costumes.
8: Well, then, that's where it shall go. And then we'll board it up.
9: Oh.
8: So you'll never have to see them again. Oh, a piano. This too must go. Ah, fine instrument. The action needs regulating, but the tone is still quite good.
9: Gregory, that song, why are you playing that song?
8: Why not?
9: That was her song. It was always her last encore at every concert. She said it. Oh, look. Oh, look, here is an old letter.
8: Letter?
9: Yes, I beg of you to see me just once more. I followed you to London. The date, it was written just 2 days before she was murdered, 10 years ago.
8: Where did you find that?
9: It was here, among this music. It's from someone called Sergius Bauer.
8: Give it to me!
9: Oh, Gregory!
8: No, I'm sorry. I didn't mean to snatch it. It's just that...
9: But why should the letter upset you so?
8: Oh, it isn't that. I'm upset for you, darling. All these things remind you of her. Oh, my dearest. While you're afraid of anything, there cannot be any real happiness for us. You must forget her.
9: Forget? No. No, not her, Gregory. Only what happened to her.
8: Of course, darling, of course.
13: Oh, Elizabeth, I'd like to see you, please. Elizabeth.
14: Yes, sir?
13: Elizabeth, you've been with Mrs. Anton and me now for 2 months. Are you happy here?
14: Oh, indeed, sir.
13: Good. You've been to market?
14: Yes, Mr. Anton.
13: While you were gone, I've been interviewing a housemaid.
14: Is she hired, sir?
13: I'm not through talking to her. She's in the kitchen. You may tell her to come in now.
14: Yes, sir.
13: Just a moment. Outside just now, didn't I see you talking to our neighbor, Miss Waits?
14: Oh, yes, sir. She seemed so anxious to call here, sir.
13: What did you tell her?
14: You
10: You told me that seeing people is not good for Mrs. Anton.
13: I asked you a question.
10: Of course, sir. I told Miss Thwaites that the mistress hasn't been feeling too well lately, and perhaps she should wait.
13: Thank you, Elizabeth. You may send that girl in now.
15: And might I ask about wages, sir?
13: £16 a year. Is that satisfactory, Nancy?
15: Yes, sir. What about her?
13: Her?
15: Elizabeth, the housekeeper. Do I have to share a room with her?
13: No, if you prefer, you may have your room downstairs. Now, remember, your mistress is very particular about everything being correct.
15: Is she, sir?
13: Oh, Paula. Paula, dear, this is Nancy, our new housemaid.
16: Oh, how do you do?
13: You may go now, Nancy.
15: Very good, sir.
13: Well, she seems a nice girl, Paula.
16: I'm sure she'll do. Are you ready, dear?
13: All ready. All ready to have my wife show me a wonderful city of London. Darling, you look like a summer's day.
16: Oh, it's because I'm so happy.
13: Do you know what day this is?
16: Yes.
13: 3 months ago today, we became man and wife. Oh, I have a little present for you, Paula.
16: No.
13: Here.
16: Oh, Gregory.
13: Oh, just a cameo brooch that belonged to my mother. Now it belongs to you.
16: Oh, I shall wear it always, always. How sweet of you to give me this. No, no. Oh.
13: What's the matter?
16: The clasp. I've broken the clasp.
13: Oh, I'll have it mended.
16: It just seemed to break off.
13: Your bag?
16: Yes.
13: Let me put it in your bag. You might lose it. You know, you are inclined to lose things, Paula.
16: I am. I didn't realize that.
13: Oh, just little things. There now. The brooch is in your bag for safekeeping.
16: Yes.
13: Now, you'll remember where it is.
16: Of course I'll remember.
13: I was only teasing, darling. Now then, where shall we go first?
16: Well, I have it all planned. St. Paul's Cathedral, then Buckingham Palace, and then the Tower of London.
13: Are you sure you feel equal to such a schedule?
16: Of course, I feel perfectly well. Really, I do.
13: Mm-hmm. Well, just promise me you won't overtax your strength. Promise me?
16: Of course I shan't, darling.
13: Come then, we'll take it easy. We must not rush.
16: Oh, do you mind terribly, Gregory, but I just had to get out into the fresh air again. All those horrible things there, the tower, the torture chambers, the beheading block.
13: Are you sure that's why you wanted to leave?
16: Oh, yes, yes.
13: That young man back there, he nodded to you. Who was he, Paula?
16: Oh, I don't know. He seemed to know me.
13: Do you usually bow to people you don't know?
16: No, I suppose I met him somewhere.
13: Are you telling me the truth?
16: Of course, why should I lie?
13: You smiled at him. I wonder why.
16: I did it without thinking, Gregory. I don't know why I did it.
13: Like the other things.
16: What other things?
13: Oh, nothing, darling. Only I've been noticing you're quite forgetful lately.
16: Forgetful?
13: Well, losing things and... Oh, nah, please, don't look so concerned. It's nothing. You get too tired.
16: Yes,
13: and...
16: yes, that's probably what it is. I'm tired. Gregory, can't we go home now?
13: Oh, we still haven't seen the crown jewels. They're in that building there.
16: Well, they are? How do you know?
13: What did you say?
16: I said... How do you know? You haven't been here before.
13: The guide told us inside. Are you becoming suspicious, Paula, as well as absent-minded?
16: No, of course not, Gregory.
13: After we see the jewels, we'll go home. Jewels are wonderful things, Paula. Yes, yes, a man could sell his soul for jewels and find that he has made not too bad a bargain. Well, you were right, Paula. There's nothing more beautiful than London sunshine.
16: And I had to spoil the day by bringing you home so early.
13: Why don't you rest now for a while?
16: Yes.
13: Would you like me to stay with you and not go out this evening?
16: No. Well, you go to your studio as usual. Gregory, can you really compose in that little room you've rented?
13: Of course. I have a piano. That's all I really need.
16: I wish you'd let me see it sometime.
13: Hmm. Oh, Paula, you might let me have your brooch.
16: Yes.
13: So I can have it repaired.
16: Yes, yes, of course. I'll get it for you. Wait a minute here.
17: I don't understand what...
13: What's the matter?
17: Oh, Gregory, I can't find it. Wait a minute.
13: What?
17: But it must be here in my bag. I'll turn everything out. Wait a minute. I know that it was here. I couldn't have lost it. It must be here.
13: I'm sure it is.
17: Yes, it must... No. No, it's gone. Oh, Gregory, it's gone.
13: Oh, Paula.
17: Oh.
13: Didn't I tell you? How did you come to lose it?
17: Well, I must have pulled it out with something. Oh, I'm terribly sorry, Gregory. Please forgive me.
13: Oh, my dear, it's not as serious as that. It was not valuable.
17: No, but your present to me and your mother's brooch. I don't remember opening my bag. You did put it there, didn't you?
13: Don't you even remember that?
17: Yes, yes, of course I do. But suddenly I'm beginning not to trust my memory at all.
13: Oh, I tell you, you're just tired. That's all. Don't worry so, Paula. Don't worry.
18: ma'am.
17: What time is it, Elizabeth?
18: Close to 9 o'clock, ma'am. How do you feel?
17: I'm all right. Has the master left yet?
18: Yes, ma'am, a little while ago.
17: Please see that he has left. That he has plenty of coal on the grate in his room, won't you?
18: Yeah, you already told me, ma'am.
17: When did I tell you?
18: After dinner. Don't you remember?
17: Oh, yes. Elizabeth?
18: Yes, ma'am.
17: Did you just turn the gas up in the hall?
18: No, Mrs. Anton.
17: Well, the light here in the room, it just went down the way it always does when another light is turned up.
18: I didn't touch it.
17: Oh, but this one went down. Oh, perhaps Nancy lit another jet in the kitchen.
18: It couldn't have been her. This is her evening off.
17: Yes, that's right. Good night, Elizabeth.
18: Good night, ma'am.

0: Elizabeth?
1: Yes, ma'am.
0: What's that? That noise? Listen.
1: Noise, ma'am?
0: Yes, can't you hear it? Something coming from up there, from the attic, like footsteps and things being moved around.
2: But, ma'am, the attic's all boarded up.
0: I tell you, I hear something, Elizabeth.
2: My hearing, ma'am, it's not too good, you know.
0: Oh, you hear very well when I speak to you.
2: Yes, ma'am. I've gotten so I can tell from a person's lips,
0: shh,
2: but...
0: Shh. It's stopped now. It's gone. Well, you may go, Elizabeth. I'm very sorry.
2: Please, ma'am, is there anything I can do?
0: No, nothing. Good night.
2: Good night. I hope you rest, ma'am.
0: What is happening to me? I must be ill. I must be... Oh, no.

0: In the few days that have passed, the sedate little community called Thornton Square has seen a new visitor, a discreet young man with innocent questions, but who, for some reason, has avoided the residence of Mr. and Mrs. Gregory Anton. At the moment, the young man is in the office of the superintendent of Scotland Yard.
1: Now look here, Cameron. The Ahlquist case is ancient history. What's causing your sudden interest in a murder that happened 10 years ago?
2: Oh, it's hard to say, sir. It impressed me very much at the time, probably because I'd met Alice Ahlquist.
1: Oh?
2: I was just a boy. I know it sounds foolish, but I still think she was the most beautiful woman I'd ever seen. Do you wonder why I was startled when I saw that girl last week in London Tower? A girl who might be the twin sister of Alice Ahlquist 15 years ago?
1: And what does that prove?
2: Nothing, I'm afraid. But number 9 Thornton Square is no longer an empty house.
1: The girl's her niece. The house belongs to her.
2: Well, it's just a feeling I have that something peculiar is going on.
1: Because that nosy old maid, Miss Thwaites, because she thinks so? Come now, Cameron.
2: But they've been so careful to avoid visitors. I wonder why.
1: Well, stop wondering. As for the matter of the jewels, that was dropped by order of a most important personage.
2: Jewels? What jewels?
1: Oh, they'd been given to Alice Ahlquist by, well, by someone very highly placed. Crown jewels of his, well, of another country. They disappeared.
2: That's why she was murdered.
1: Who'd murder a woman for jewels that are far too famous to be disposed of?
2: But they've never turned up.
1: No, now run along, Brian. I'm very busy.
2: Yes, sir. Thank you, sir. Oh, Williams.
3: Yes, sir?
2: Where's your duty these days, Williams?
3: Still in the East End, sir.
2: How'd you like a more fashionable beat? One that includes Thornton Square?
3: Oh, very much, sir.
2: It also includes a pretty young housemaid named Nancy Frost. She might be susceptible to a policeman's uniform, and I need information.
3: Well, now, sir,
2: I'll say nothing about it. We'll see what can be done.

0: If you want coal on the fire, Paula, why don't you ring for the maid?
1: I'm sorry, Gregory. I didn't mean to wake you.
0: Oh, well, now that you have interrupted my nap, we may just as well be comfortable. Now, please, pull the bell cord. Oh,
1: but it seems so unnecessary.
0: What are servants for, Paula? Answer me. What do you suppose servants are for?
1: To do things, to service, I suppose.
0: Exactly.
1: It's only I think we should consider them a little. Oh, don't be cross with me.
0: I'm not cross with you. There are a lot of things.
2: You ring, sir?
0: No, your mistress rang. Well, my dear, tell Nancy why you rang for her.
1: A little coal on the fire, please, Nancy.
2: Yes, ma'am.
0: Well, Nancy, tonight is your night out, isn't it?
2: That's right, sir.
0: Whom are you seeing tonight, Nancy? They have changed the policeman on the beat. Is his heart going to be added to the list of those you've broken?
2: I don't know I've broken any, sir.
0: No, I'm sure that's not true. That complexion of yours, that's something not quite true either. Oh, you do it very cleverly. In fact, I'm hoping you'll pass your secret on to your mistress and help her get rid of her pallor.
2: I'm sure I'd be pleased to do anything I can, sir.
1: Gregory, how can you talk to Nancy like that?
0: But, my dear, you are so anxious to regard the servants as your equals. I thought I would treat her as one.
1: No wonder that girl despises me the way you encourage her in it.
0: Despises you?
1: Her whole manner, the way she looks at me.
0: Looks at you? Paula, you're not imagining things again. You're not, are you?
1: Of course I'm not.
0: Paula, don't turn away. We must have this out. You really think Nancy despises you? Paula?
1: No, Gregory.
0: Well, I'm glad of that. It hurts me when you're ill and fanciful.
2: I beg your pardon?
0: Nancy, have you been there listening to us?
2: Oh, no, sir. Miss Waits is calling. She wants to know if the mistress is at home.
0: Oh, that old busybody again?
2: She has a nephew with her, a Mr. Cameron.
0: Tell them Mrs. Anton is not at home.
1: Gregory, really, she's been so
0: If you let her in once, you'll always have to have her. And I do not want people all over this house. Well, Nancy, don't stand there.
2: Yes.
1: I would have liked to have seen her.
0: Oh, but my dear, I thought you were only trying to be polite. Why didn't you say you really wanted to see her?
1: But how could I, in front of that girl?
0: Oh, Paula, you must get over this ridiculous fear of the servants. All you had to say was, surely, Nancy. Well, am I right?
1: Yes, Gregory.
0: You would not have time to see her anyway.
1: Why not?
0: You'll want to dress. We're going out tonight.
1: We are. You didn't tell me, or have I forgotten?
0: Oh, Paula, you silly child. Of course you haven't forgotten. Look, theater tickets. A surprise for you. We're going to the theater tonight.
1: Oh, Gregory, how wonderful. Oh, my darling.
0: And you thought I was being cruel to you.
1: No, you're not cruel.
0: Keeping people away from you. Making you a prisoner.
1: I'm sorry.
0: Oh, darling, it's been days since I've heard you laugh like this.
1: Yes, it's been days since I've been so happy. I want to laugh and I want to dance. Oh, Gregory. What is it?
0: The wall. Something is missing from the wall.
1: Missing?
0: Oh, Paula, I don't want to upset you. If you will put things right when I'm not looking, we'll assume it did not happen.
1: But what?
0: You mean you don't know?
1: No, I... The little picture's been taken down again. Who took it down? Why?
0: Why, indeed. Why was it taken down before? Paula.
1: But I haven't taken it. Why should I, Gregory? I swear. No, don't ring for the servants.
0: I must.
1: No, please. Oh, Gregory, don't shame me before the servants again.
0: Will you stop being hysterical? We must get to the bottom of this once and for all. Things like this cannot... Oh, Elizabeth, come in.
3: Yes, sir.
0: Elizabeth, do you notice anything missing from this room?
3: Missing? No, I don't think so, sir.
0: Look at the wall. Well?
3: Oh, yes. The little picture.
0: Did you take it away?
3: Oh, no, sir. Why ever should I?
0: You go to church, don't you, Elizabeth?
3: Why, yes, sir.
0: Please hand me my Bible there.
3: The Bible? Yes, sir.
0: Thank you. You will kiss this Bible as a solemn oath that you've been telling the truth. Thank you, Elizabeth. Now, send Nancy in here.
3: Yes, sir.
1: Gregory, please, no. Not that girl. I'll say anything. I'll say that. I did it, Gregory. I'll not have that girl. Oh, calm down, please.
0: Paula, please have the goodness to control yourself. No. You've thrown suspicion on the servants. They must be cleared of it. Now, sit down. Did you hear? Sit down.
2: Listen,
0: Nancy, a picture has been removed from the wall there. I want you to know if you took it.
2: Oh, no, sir.
0: Shall I ask Nancy to kiss the Bible, Paula? Will you accept her word?
1: Of course, I'll accept it.
0: That's all, Nancy. Thank you.
2: It's there this morning, I'm sure.
1: Give me that Bible. Give it to him. I swear on the Bible I didn't take that picture down.
0: Go and look for it. See if you can find it, perhaps here in the library.
1: We found it in here the last time, didn't we? But I
0: think it may be here again.
1: The shelf. It's there on the shelf.
0: So you knew where it was all the time?
1: No, I didn't know, Gregory. I didn't.
0: Paula, I think you better go to your room.
1: Then we're not going to the theater?
0: Oh, I'm afraid you're far from well enough for the theater, my dear.
1: Oh, Gregory, if I took that picture down...
0: If
1: I do all these senseless, meaningless things, so meaningless, then I don't know what I do anymore.
0: Yes, Paula, that's just the trouble.
1: Then if that is true, you must be gentle with me. Please, Gregory, please.
0: You better go to your room.
1: What are you going to do?
0: I'm going out to work to try to forget all this.
1: No, please don't leave me now. I get so frightened when you go out night after night.
0: Frightened?
1: Yes.
0: You never told me that before.
1: Oh, I hear noises and footsteps. I imagine things. The light in my room, the light dims, and I'm frightened of myself. Oh, Gregory, please take me in your arms, please. Please take me in your arms, Gregory. Don't leave me, please.
0: Good night, Paula. I hope to find you much better in the morning.
1: Gregory.
4: Well, Williams, come in.
5: I just wanted to report, sir. Miss Nancy Frost and I, we're going out this evening.
4: Oh, fine.
5: Any luck this afternoon, sir?
4: Not very much, I'm afraid. I persuaded Miss Thwaites to adopt me temporarily as her nephew and go visiting, but the Antons wouldn't see us.
5: Too bad, sir.
4: But meet her I shall. I've just called a friend of mine, Lady Dalroy. She's giving a musicale at her home Friday night. She knew Mrs. Anton slightly years ago. She's been kind enough to add her name and her husband's to the list of guests.

0: Harold Bryan, I hope you're properly ashamed, arriving so late.
1: Covered with remorse, Lady Dalroy.
0: Business at Scotland Yard, I suppose.
1: Well, lady, not so loud. Tonight I'm just another guest.
0: Well, you're in for a disappointment, Bryan. A note came late this afternoon. Mr. and Mrs. Anton were unable to accept the invitation.
1: Oh? Oh, I see.
0: She's apparently ill. Very tiresome of her.
1: Did she send the note?
0: No, her husband. Bryan, who is this Mr. Anton? What does he do? Where does he come from?
1: I was hoping to find that out tonight.
0: Oh, don't look so glum. Come into the music room. Saratsky is going to play for us. You still enjoy the piano, don't you? Bryan.
1: Oh, sorry. I'm afraid my mind...

0: people are. Why are you all dressed up like this?
1: Because I'm going to Lady Dalroy's reception.
0: But I sent a note.
1: Yes, you told me, but I must get out of this house, Gregory.
0: Very well, but I'm afraid you'll have to go alone.
1: If you prefer.
0: Paula, Paula, wait. I didn't realize this party meant so much to you. I'll change immediately. You didn't really think I'd let you go alone, did you?
1: I don't know. Please hurry then, Gregory.
0: Of course, my dear. I won't be a moment.

0: delightful surprise, Mrs. Anton. I'm so glad you could come.
1: Thank you, Lady Dalroy. May I introduce my husband?
0: How do you do?
2: I hope you will forgive all the confusion, Lady Dalroy, but Paula suddenly felt much better, and we were so anxious to attend.
0: But of course. Now, if you'll come in, Saratsky's playing. You will find some seats over there. Later on, we're serving a little supper. We have a nice long talk.
2: Thank you, Lady Dalroy.

0: Oh, yes, yes.
1: Is something wrong?
0: Wrong?
1: You keep turning.
0: No, no, it's nothing. I thought I saw a man I knew, that's all.
1: Imagine being able to play like that.
0: Yes, I heard Sieradzki once in... Paula.
1: Yes?
0: Paula. My watch is gone.
1: No. Oh, Gregory, no. No, no, not... I didn't... What are you doing?
0: Your handbag.
1: No, please, please.
0: I can feel it in your handbag.
1: No.
0: My watch is in your handbag. No. Open it up.
1: But I didn't put it there. No.
0: You see? You see, I was right. You took it.
1: I didn't put it there. I swear I didn't put it there.
2: Quiet, please.
0: Paula, you must control yourself. Paula! I'm seen like this in public. Let's get out of here immediately. Come along, Paula. Come.
3: Tried so hard to keep it within these walls, in our own house. Now, because you won't go out tonight, the whole of London knows it. If I could only understand what makes you do these crazy, twisted things.
1: Gregory, are you trying to tell me that I'm insane?
3: That's what I'm trying not to tell myself.
1: But that's what you think, isn't it? That's what you've been hinting ever since.
3: Well, ever since what?
1: Since the day I lost your mother's brooch. Oh. No, before that, the first day in this house when I found that letter.
3: What letter?
1: From that man called Bauer, Sergius Bauer, I remember.
3: Yes. Yes, you're right. I can see you still, standing there and saying, look, look at this letter, and staring at nothing.
1: What?
3: You had nothing in your hand.
1: Oh, Gregory.
3: I was staggered, but I didn't know then how much reason I had to be.
1: What reason?
3: I didn't know then about your mother.
1: What about my mother?
3: Your mother was mad. She died in an asylum when you were a year old.
1: No, that's not true.
3: I've been making inquiries. I've talked to the doctor who attended her. Would you like to see him?
1: No.
3: He described her symptoms to me. He began with her imagining things, noises, footsteps, voices. And then the voices began to speak to her.
1: Oh, no.
3: And in the end, she died with no mind at all.
1: Please, stop it. No.
3: Now, perhaps you will understand why. I cannot let you meet people. Oh, by the way, he must have been rather disappointed that you left Lady Dalroy's home tonight before he could talk to you.
1: Oh.
3: The man who was sitting behind us. You went there only because you knew he was going to be there.
1: Oh, Gregory, who?
3: Oh, the same man who bowed to you that day in the tower. Who is he? Someone from the past? Some disappointed suitor, perhaps?
1: I never met him. I have no idea who he is.
3: Why do you lie to me?
1: I never lied to you.
3: No. No, I'm sorry, no. I know. You never lie to me. It's worse than lying. You've forgotten. You've forgotten him as you forget everything. Oh, but I'm wrong to try to handle this myself. Paula, we shall have visitors here. And shortly.
1: A doctor?
3: Two. Yes, I believe two is the required number. Good night, Paula. I'm going out.
4: It's a little later the same night. Gregory has just left. And alone in her room, Paula crouches in terror, staring up at the petals of flame that burn evenly in the chandelier. Then, from the attic above, she hears footsteps and the muffled thud of unknown objects moved by an unknown hand. And the light in her room grows dimmer.
1: No. No, I can't stand it. I can't stand it. No. Oh. Elizabeth! Elizabeth! Elizabeth!
5: I'm coming, ma'am. I'm coming.
1: Help me, Elizabeth. I wanted to help me. I'm so tired.
6: Why, of course, Mrs. Anton.
1: Elizabeth, did you turn on the gas anywhere just now?
6: Why, no, ma'am.
1: I thought it went down in here as if...
6: It's just that the gas comes in pipes, ma'am. And I expect they get more gas in the pipes sometimes than they do at other times.
1: Yes. Yes.
6: Now, let me get your shoes off.
1: Elizabeth, do you hear anything?
6: Mrs. Anton?
1: Those sounds, those noises up there.
6: Oh, no. No,
1: like,
6: ma'am.
1: Like someone moving about. Oh, Elizabeth. Listen. Please.
6: You know what my hearing is, ma'am. But there just couldn't be anyone up there. The whole floor is boarded up. You know it is, ma'am.
1: I hear it, Lister. I hear it. I hear it.
6: Now there, ma'am. I'll go and get you some nice hot milk.
1: No, don't leave me. Please don't leave me.
2: Oh, William, well, come in.
7: Sorry to wake you up so early, sir, but seeing as how you told me to come here to your house...
2: Oh, don't apologize. What is it?
7: Well, about 2 hours ago, I'm on the corner of Thornton Square when suddenly there he is, popping up out of the fog. Our friend, Mr. Anton. I can't figure it out, sir. The way he disappears and then reappears. Every night.
2: Don't let it amaze you any longer, William.
7: Sir?
2: He never leaves Thornton Square. We only thought he did. Number 5 is an empty house. He turns the corner of Thornton Square, comes back to number 5 through the alley, goes to the roof, crosses to his own house, and then goes in through the attic.
7: But why would a man want...
2: Never mind that now. What happened last night?
7: I tell you, that man's been up to something. Clothes untidy, cravat all on one side, dirt and dust all over him, even on his face.
2: Had he been in a fight?
7: No, more like he'd been digging in a cellar or something.
2: Sit down, Williams. I'll stir up some breakfast.
7: I had my breakfast, sir. In the kitchen of number 9, as a matter of fact.
2: Oh? How's Nancy?
7: It seems the master's told her mistress might be going away for a long time. What do you think that means?
2: It means I've got to get into that house tonight.
7: Well, but Nancy says he's told her not to let her mistress see anyone.
2: Then you'll have to see it that Nancy isn't home tonight either.
7: Any little thing I can do for the yard, sir. But how do you know the lady herself will see you?
2: I don't know. Wait. There is a way. Yes, I'm sure she'll see me, Williams.
1: I can't see anyone. I'm ill. Elizabeth, stop him.
2: I must see you, Mrs. Anton.
1: I couldn't stop him, ma'am. He pushed his way right in.
2: Mrs. Anton, my name is Brian Cameron.
1: You mustn't be here. Go away.
2: Not until I've given you this.
1: A glove? It's a glove.
2: Years ago, Alice Ahlquist gave me this glove. I was a little boy, overcome with admiration. Will you trust me now?
1: She gave it to you, the great admirer, a little boy.
2: Mrs. Anton... Are you planning to leave here?
1: Leave here? I have nowhere to go. Unless my husband sends me away. Is that why you came here to take me away?
2: Are you as frightened as all that?
1: No, I can't talk to you. I'm afraid I'm...
2: Please. Please, you must answer my questions. Where is your husband now? Where is he gone?
1: He's taken a studio where he can work on his composing. He says he can't work in this house.
2: Is there anyone here now except us and Elizabeth?
1: No. Why?
2: Because the gas light just dimmed a little.
1: You saw that?
2: Of course.
1: Oh, then it really happens. I thought I imagined it.
2: It means that someone has turned a light on somewhere in this house.
1: No. I thought that too, but every night I've been all over the house and there's never been another light turned on. Oh, at last I can tell this to someone. Every night when my husband goes out...
2: The gas light goes down?
1: Yes.
2: And then what?
1: Well, then I think I hear things. I watch and wait, and later the gas goes up again.
2: And he returns?
1: Yes, quite soon after, always quite soon.
2: These things you hear, what things?
1: Sounds, noises over my room in the attic.
2: What's up there?
1: A whole floor of trunks and furniture, her belongings, my aunt's.
2: Like that sound just then, is that what you mean?
1: Yes, but who?
2: Mrs. Anton, you know, don't you? You know who's up there.
1: No. No, how could he be? Why?
2: Tell me, has any weapons in the house?
1: He has a revolver.
2: Huh? Where is it?
1: There, I think he keeps it in his desk there.
2: Locked. Force it open. This letter opener will do it.
1: No, you mustn't. Whoever you are, you have no right to. He'll think that I know. What shall I say to him?
2: You won't have to say anything. Well, a gun case without a gun. Perhaps it's... What's the matter?
1: There in the drawer. The brooch he gave me. And the letter. I was right.
2: Letter?
1: Here, it was from someone called Sergius Bauer.
2: Bauer?
1: I found it, but my husband said I dreamed it, and now it's here.
2: Bauer? There was a Sergius Bauer connected with Alice Ahlquist, a young pianist in Prague. Let me see that letter. The handwriting. Yes. Now something else, anything. Anything else he may have written. This note here. Addressed to Lady Dalroy.
1: Yes, he said he had to send Lady Dalroy an apology.
2: Look, the handwriting. It's identical, Mrs. Anton. Your husband and Sergius Bauer are one and the same.
1: He said there was no letter. He said I was going out of my mind.
2: You're not going out of your mind. You're slowly and systematically being driven out of your mind.
1: But why? Why?
2: Perhaps because you found this letter and knew too much. Or because then he would have control of your property, of this house, and could search in the open instead of in the dark like this.
1: Search for what?
8: For the things for which Alice Ahlquist was murdered. Her jewels.
1: But I have her jewels.
8: There are jewels you didn't know she had. Famous jewels. Jewels for which he was searching that night 10 years ago.
1: No, you're wrong. I know him. He's my husband. I've lived in the same house with him. If that were true, then from the beginning there would have been nothing. Nothing real from the beginning.
8: I'm sorry, Mrs. Anton, but you must believe me. Your whole life depends on it. Don't you see the way everything is... The gas is brighter again. How long has it been up?
1: I don't know.
8: You'd better go to your room, Mrs. Anton.
1: Why? Where are you going?
8: Outside the house. He'll cross the roof of the empty house next door. I'll be waiting for him.
1: What will you do?
8: You have nothing to worry about, Mrs. Anton. Elizabeth.
9: Yes, sir.
8: Whatever happens tonight, Elizabeth, have her welfare in mind.
9: You can count on me, sir. But what am I going to say to the master when he comes back?
8: He won't come back anymore, Elizabeth.
3: Paula.
1: Gregory.
3: What are you doing here, Paula?
1: I don't know.
3: You don't know. Do you know what anything you do?
1: Startled me. I didn't hear you come in the door.
3: I didn't come in the door. I came down the stairs. I've been in the attic, Paula.
1: You couldn't have...
3: It's no longer boarded up. I have found what I've been looking for. Did you ever see jewels, Paula? Did you?
1: Jewels. Her jewels.
3: Do you know what you remind me of as you walk across the room? Like a girl walking in her sleep. Only you're not asleep. Or you would not have broken open my desk.
1: I didn't open it.
3: Why did you do it, Paula?
10: I didn't. It was he. He opened it.
3: He? What are you talking about?
1: A man. A man who came to see me.
3: Who let him in?
1: Elizabeth.
3: Elizabeth, come here. Elizabeth. Come in here, Elizabeth. Who was the man who came here while I was out?
10: A man? What man, sir?
3: Come, Elizabeth. You must have answered the door.
9: No one was here, sir. No one.
1: Elizabeth, you saw him. You opened the door yourself.
9: No, ma'am. I didn't see anyone at all.
1: But he was here. I know it. I know. I saw him.
3: You see how it is, Elizabeth?
9: Yes, sir. I see just how it is.
1: I couldn't have dreamed it. I couldn't have it. Did I dream? Did I really dream?
3: Yes, Paula. You dream all day long.
1: All that happened?
3: All that did not happen.
1: Then it's true. My mind is going.
3: Haven't I told you, Paula?
1: And take me away. Now I can't fight it anymore.
3: Yes, Paula, I will.
1: Take me away. Take me away.
2: And was I any part of this curious dream of yours, Mrs. Anton?
3: You!
2: Perhaps my presence may help you recall your dream.
3: Who the devil are you?
2: Only a figment of your wife's imagination.
3: How did you get into this house?
2: Down the attic stairs, Mr. Anton, the same way you did. Mrs. Anton, don't you think you'd better go to your room? You must be very tired.
3: Don't you think you'd better explain your business?
2: As a mere ghost existing only in your wife's mind, I could hardly be said to have any business.
3: Paula, go to your room.
1: No.
2: Please, Mrs. Anton.
1: All right, I'll go.
2: Those jewels. I see you found them after all, Sergius Bauer.
3: I'm afraid I don't know your name.
2: Cameron, shall I tell you my business address also?
3: No, I think I can guess it.
2: So we've both ended our search tonight. Where were the jewels?
3: Sewed in one of her costumes. The dress she wore in the Opera Theodora. How clever she was to conceal them there. 4 priceless jewels among a lot of paste imitations.
2: How does it feel, Bauer, to have planned and killed and tortured for something, then to find it's all been for nothing?
3: For nothing? Oh, no. I don't think so. Not for nothing!
2: Put down that gun!
9: Yes. I heard a shot. Then he ran up the stairs. The master. He ran to the attic, ma'am, and the gentleman after him.
11: They're up there now. They're fighting.
9: Oh, I've got to get help, ma'am.
11: But who?
9: Mr. Williams. The constable. Mr. Williams. I'll fetch him, ma'am. Don't worry. I'll fetch him right away.
12: You sure you're all right, Mr. Cameron, sir?
2: I'll feel a little better as soon as I finish tying Mr. Bauer to this chair.
1: Gregory?
2: Mrs. Anton, you shouldn't have come up here.
1: I want to speak to my husband.
2: Do you believe me now?
1: Please, I want to speak to him alone.
3: I assure you I'm quite helpless, Mr. Cameron.
1: Please.
2: Come along, Williams. We'll be waiting on the stairs.
3: Paula, go and see if he's listening.
1: He's not listening.
3: He told you a lot of things about me, didn't he?
1: Yes.
3: They were lies. Because he's in love with you. I can feel it.
1: Can you? Can you really, Gregory, or shall I call you Sergius?
3: So he told you that too. Well, have you never heard of an artist taking a stage name? They don't hang a man for that, do they?
1: No, they don't hang a man for that.
3: Paula, do you remember our first days together? Do you remember Italy, Lake Como?
1: There have been times when I thought I only dreamed those days.
3: Come closer, Paula. Look into my eyes. Paula, if I ever meant anything to you, and I believe I did, then help me, Paula. Give me just another chance.
1: Gregory.
3: Look, in the drawer of that cupboard there, there's a knife. Get it, Paula, and cut me free.
1: Here?
3: Yes, yes, the first door.
1: I'll find it, Gregory.
3: Be quick, Paula. Hurry.
1: But there is no knife here.
3: Yes, yes, I put it there tonight. Yes, yes, that's it. Now, bring it here.
1: I have no knife, Gregory.
3: What?
1: You must have dreamed you put it there.
3: But you...
1: Are you suggesting this is a knife in my hand?
3: But...
1: Have you gone mad, my husband?
3: Paula!
1: Or is it I who am mad? I'm always losing things, hiding things. Oh, that was a knife, wasn't it? And I threw it on the floor. And I have lost it.
3: Paula, it is there. Pick it up.
1: I must look for it, mustn't I? If I don't find it, you'll put me in the madhouse. No. Now, where could it be now? Behind this trunk? No, it isn't there. Perhaps over here. I'm trying to help you, aren't I? Trying to help you to escape. But how can a mad woman help her husband to escape?
3: Paula, you're not mad. You're not.
1: I am, as my mother was mad.
3: No, Paula, that wasn't true. Pick up the knife. Help me.
1: If I were not mad, I could have helped you. Whatever you had done, I could have pitied you and protected you. But because I'm mad, I hate you. Because I'm mad, I have betrayed you. And because I'm mad, I'm rejoicing in my heart without a shred of pity, without a shred of regret. Mr. Cameron, come, take this man away.
2: You're ready, Bauer?
3: Quite ready.
2: Untie his feet, Williams.
3: I don't ask you to understand me, Paula. Between us, all the time where the jewels, like a fire, yes, a fire in my brain that separated us, those jewels which I longed for all my life. I don't know why.
11: The cab is coming, Mr. Cameron.
3: Goodbye, Paula.
1: Goodbye, Gregory.
2: I'll be down in a minute, Williams.
1: This will be a long night.
2: But it will end. In the morning when the sun rises, sometimes it's hard to believe there ever was a night. You'll find that too.
1: Yes, I shall try. I shall try.
13: Greg, we've just listened to Gaslight, a 1946 production on the Lux Radio Theater. What did you think?
14: Mary, how could I not love a production where the beautiful leading lady gasps, "Yes, dear, Gregory, your arms so strong and safe." It's hard to know which part of that sentence is the best. It's whether it's the "yes, dear," which is my wife is highly unlikely to say, and she's also highly unlikely to say "strong and safe." Nevertheless, when Ingrid Bergman says my name and says all those words, I adore it.
13: You're in. You're in like Flynn.
14: That's right.
13: Well, this all starts wonderfully. I mean, I have to admit, Greg, I had a little bit of a yellow flag raising at the very outset of this because of the quite invasive background music in that Lake Como scene at the beginning where they're, oh, let's go back to London, you know. I was going, oh, my God, that's

0: almost always something alive in the attic.
1: Well, it certainly is. And in one house that we had, my wife and I would kid each other that they were possums, but in fact they were rats. You know, they'd go into the swimming pool, presumably at night, and then go up and have a disco in our attic.
0: That conjures up a whole animated film there, Greg. But this was absolutely a very compelling story. I really loved, all the little thefts and accusations, and did you forget? Don't you remember, darling? Oh, you're just, because I think there's nothing as evil as trying to steal someone's identity and their self-confidence. You know, it's almost like the worst crime you can do.
1: Exactly. And this obviously, the original stage play and then the subsequent film and now tonight's radio play, this is where the modern term gaslighting someone comes from, to manipulate them psychologically, doubt their own sanity, doubt their own self-worth.
0: We obviously use that expression today. And I thought, does that come from this original play, 1938 play? And as you say, it absolutely does.
1: I was wondering what you thought of, we'll just see if my thoughts about Ingrid Bergman and Charles Boyer are the same as yours. What did you think of their performances?
0: I thought they were both wonderful. And in fact, I made a note that this radio production, one of the things that it does or it delivers that a film doesn't is the, there can be some overacting in film. One of them I thought overacted a little bit. And in radio, you don't get the sense of that as much.
1: I totally agree. I think that Ingrid Bergman as Paula, terrific. Now, I know we're talking about radio here, but if we come back to the film, there's this cliche about some of the actresses in the 40s and 50s that they glowed on the screen. And Ingrid Bergman absolutely glows on the screen, whether it's Casablanca or whether it's Gaslight. It's just she's an amazing actress, and she sort of owns the screen when she's on it. Charles Boyer. Now, I've got to, he's French. Did you realize?
0: Well, of course.
1: Oh, well, French, suave, mysterious, and did I mention French?
0: He was a very successful actor, and he started in silent films, and then they discovered he had this fabulous deep voice. So they started bringing him into American films, so he had a career in both France and in the United States. But the little piece of trivia that I thought was the most intriguing was his best film, or what's considered his best film, was Algiers, and in which he played a thief called Pepe Lomoco. And that character was taken and used in Sylvester, the cartoon Sylvester, with the very famous skunk Pepe Le Pew.
1: No, yes, I remember Pepe Le Pew. Yes, fabulous character.
0: Yeah, so Pepe Le Pew is in love with Sylvester and is convinced that Sylvester is female and a skunk.
1: That's right. There's a lot to unpack, as they say, in that particular thought.
0: And the thing about Ingrid Bergman is that on film, she has this beautiful, soft light in her eyes. It's like, you can't fake that. It's actually, she is channeling some kind of love, a memory of love or whatever. So when her eyes just have this luminous glow when she's on the screen, doesn't matter who her leading man is. So I know that she and Bogey did not get along well during Casablanca. And yet when she's with him, her eyes have this beautiful glow from within.
1: Interestingly enough, in regards to the policeman, Brian Cameron, mm-hmm. who's played by Gail Gordon. And Gail Gordon was Theodore J. Mooney, who was the pompous bank manager in TV's The Lucy Show, Lucille Ball. But he was also Mr. Wilson in TV's Dennis the Menace.
0: Oh, okay. The film, I think we must encourage our listeners to check that out, because it's still rated 94% on Rotten Tomatoes. So some of these older films that are terrific have got higher ratings than Oscar-winning films of today, because they're just so beautifully made. The acting is terrific, and they're an immersive kind of experience, despite the fact that in many cases they're black and white.

0: in regards to the era that it's set. With Nancy, the housemaid, she's offered £16 a year. That's Great British pounds, 1885. Now, I looked up how much is that worth today. So she's being offered in US dollars, 3,500, or in Australian dollars, about 3,800 a year. Now, I don't know, sounds a bit stingy.
1: Yeah, I guess that includes room and board as well.
0: Yeah, bed and board. And speaking of which, in the film, you're under no illusion that Gregory and Nancy, that bed and board, if you're with me, came into play.
1: Yeah, there was the suggestion of a little bit of hanky-panky with the staff. As I said before, the acting is quite big. Ingrid Bergman in particular is, I think, a little bit melodramatic in the film, and whereas in the radio drama, it's toned down.
0: Precisely. And for listeners who do like melodrama, even though it's been toned down, Gaslight delivers it by the night cart load. Let me tell you, it's got everything. It's got strong emotions, dramatic situations, clear moral contrasts.
1: Well, the other thing that I really thought was interesting about this, that I examined, is Gaslight is supposed to be set in the 1800s, and it was written in 1938, I believe, or published in 38, but it was written about the 1800s, and it reflects a time when men could have their wives committed for almost no reason. So, and it wasn't just husbands, so fathers and brothers could have female family members committed. It didn't go to trial. There were no legal requirements. The doctor didn't even need to examine the woman. The doctor would just take the word of the male family member as being correct and true. And, women were put away for being boisterous, argumentative, opinionated, all the things that I am.
0: I'm glad you brought that up. I've got a checklist. Do you think your husband is sitting, listening to the show, thinking, hey, I've got an idea?
1: Well, he might not have been thinking about it up to this point, but I'll make sure he doesn't hear this one, doesn't get any ideas. Of course, we don't have any jewels hidden anywhere, so that's a bit of a problem.
0: That's quite true. I forgot about the jewels.
1: There's actually a very famous case in the United States. In 1860, a woman named Elizabeth Packard, Greg, she was a mother of six, and but she was she didn't agree with her husband about religion. So her husband was a very strict Puritan, I think, and she was just a bog standard Christian. So they used to have discussions about that and arguments, and he had her committed, and she was institutionalized for 3 years. She finally managed to get out, and she became an advocate for women's rights in this respect.
0: I'm delighted to see or hear that somebody did something about it.
1: Yeah, she worked, campaigned, and it's felt that she was instrumental in reversing that rule or that law. But did you have any favorite scenes in this, Greg, that you liked in particular?
0: I think my favourite scene is where she, which is she being Paula, that is, turns on Gregory and just begins shouting at him. She's got him trapped, and just all those frustrations come out. In this case, Ingrid Bergman just lets fly. I can just see the audience, if it had been a live theatre, going, "Atta girl, you go, girl."
1: Exactly. That is a wonderful scene. The other one that's also wonderful, but for a different reason, it's quite disturbing, is the recital party that's at, is it Lady Dalroy? Is that her name? They get invited to a recital party, and at first he says she can't go, and then he lets her go, and she's very thankful for that because she's been trapped in the house, and he keeps sending her to her room. And then he accuses her of stealing his watch. Do you remember that?
0: Yeah, I do.
1: Oh my God, I thought that scene just broke my heart. I just felt for her so much because there's all the, you know, the expectation of being let out to go to a party, and then he starts accusing her in front of everyone. Oh, it's just terrible. It broke my heart.
0: It was very moving. Mary, in a just world, every manipulative, mean-spirited, cruel, bullying, jealous, quick-tempered creep would get his comeuppance. However, if only the real world were more like Hollywood.
1: The expression gaslight still exists today, and we use it a lot.
0: Yeah, sure enough, I'm getting back to those manipulative, mean-spirited, cruel, bullying, jealous, quick-tempered creeps out there.
1: Male and female, to be honest.
0: To say, I was just thinking of male, Mary.
1: Oh no, I think there's a few girls on that team too.
0: Mean girls.
1: Yes. Good night, Greg.
0: Good night, Mary.
1: That's our show for tonight. If you're listening to us on the radio right now, you may not know that we also are a podcast. 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And we're also on YouTube. Thank you for shivering with us, and we look forward to your company again next week.
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1: You are listening to Framework. Once again, this is show number 974. Let's give you a little more information about the sounds we are hearing in this edition. As mentioned, we began with a Framework introduction recorded by Scottish artist Mark Vernon. It was, however, recorded in the United States during a residency at Wave Farm in Accra, New York. After that, we moved into this week's selection of listener-chosen favorites from the Apori Sound Maps. 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

0: 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So RIP Chantal Dumas, your work, and from what I hear, your person will be greatly missed. So that's it for this week. We'll be back next week with our next edition of Framework Afield, our series of guest-curated programs. One more time, find us at frameworkradio.net, emails to info@frameworkradio.net. 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
3: 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Hi, Dr. Cole. How are you?
4: Hello, Dr. Kunika. Thank you for that introduction, and I'm glad to be here with you again to focus on our final chapter of Erik Erikson's 8 stages of psychosocial development.
3: Yes, finally. Save the best for last.
4: Okay,
3: right?
4: That's a good way of saying it.
3: Right. But before good we continue, point. I'd like to remind our listener that this is not psychotherapy. This is for psychoeducational purposes only. So we are not giving any advice. This is for our discussion and sharing our knowledge to benefit the community.
4: To bring people up to speed, mm-hmm. for those of you who may not have tuned into our previous presentations, we are talking about a theory of development, of psychosocial development, meaning the manner in which human beings develop cognitively and emotionally. That's what we call psycho, and the way they develop interpersonally and in association with others, called social. And about 60 years ago, an individual named Erik Erikson came up with a theory saying, we go through 8 stages. We have talked about 7 of those stages. And today, Dr. Kunika, we're going to be talking about the last stage, which is integrity versus despair. That sounds kind of scary, doesn't it? Despair.
3: Despair, yeah. That's a heavy, seems like a big feeling.
4: Yeah, I think it is a big feeling to have despair. You're right.
3: It's a very uncomfortable feeling to have. Mm-hmm. Okay, so go ahead, Dr. Cole. So,
4: well, we can think of this last stage of development as being shaped by the previous stages,
3: mm-hmm.
4: our experiences, our successes, our limitations, mm-hmm. our failures are what will become the foundation of what we think about, what we focus about during the final years of our life. We think of this stage as beginning at approximately 65, and it ends at death.
3: So that's a long stage. I mean, if you live, you know, with the life expectancy is increased now, it could be 20, 30 years, right?
4: Yes.
3: So people could live in the 90s.
4: Yes. I think basically what this is about is us reflecting back on our life during these years and considering the important question of how we've lived our lives. Have we contributed anything? Have we maintained a sense of self-respect? Have we made a difference in other people's lives? Or have we behaved in a manner which did not acknowledge these goals? And we may have a sense of inadequacy or failure about our life. This stage, then, is strongly shaped by our past experiences. The choices we made, our relationships, and the meaning that we have built. Like, what was important? What did we stress? What did we work on? What did we commit to throughout our lives?
3: Yes. So this is very deep. I feel like this stage can create anxiety or depression.
4: I think you're right. It certainly can. Or a sense of appreciation and pride.
3: So it depends.
4: Yes.
3: So then maybe knowing this stage is coming, we can maybe tailor our life right now. So when we are reach this stage, I mean, I'm speaking to people like in my generation, earlier age, you know, in their 30s, 40s, 50s. If we know about this stage coming up, Dr. Ko, I wonder that this information can empower us to make a better decision today, now, knowing that we have this choice, either integrity or despair.
4: You know, I think you're right about that. And I think knowing that this is part of life's journey can stimulate us to look at our life with a sense of evaluation and asking ourselves if what we're doing is something that we can be proud of or not. In other words, knowing that we're going to be experiencing this in the latter years of our life stimulates us toward integrity.
3: Right. Yeah. So this is a theory, right?
4: Yes.
3: So I think that knowing this theory can prepare us, or we can use this theory as a guidance for a present moment. So knowing that we may have this experience, and we have a choice. Do you want to experience integrity or despair? And I would think that everybody would choose integrity.
4: Yes. I know, in spite of my limitations, I would like to go through the final years of my life with a sense of integrity about what I did with my time. I find this stage interesting for another reason. While a lot of our thoughts about our life, our past, is determined by the decisions from the past, our interactions with others, it's also determined by our attitude toward ourself during that stage.
3: Right.
4: For example, one with a very strict sense of conscience may find whatever they did as not good enough. Or one who has made some mistakes in life and tends to be perfectionistic or judgmental of themselves may look over their past life as a sense of failure. So I think this stage encompasses not only the behaviors, the attitudes, the relationships, the actions of the previous six stages, but also what attitude we take in looking at ourselves. Do we look at ourselves with a sense of compassion and empathy? Or do we look at ourselves critically, primarily with a sense of judgment and should-haves?
3: So you're talking about attitude. So it reminds me of the quote from Maya Angelou. You know, Maya Angelou. I don't know if maybe you hear this. Her quote. Her quote is one of my favorite. It goes something like this: if you don't like something, change it. If you cannot change it, change your attitude about it.
4: Oh, well, you know, Maya Angelou is one of my favorite.
3: Oh, really?
4: Poets. Yes.
3: Yeah. Mm-hmm. So we connect.
4: Yes.
3: I don't know that. Okay. So change your attitude about it, and so we have more power in changing our attitude about the situation if we don't like it, right? And also the self-compassion. But I think we can talk more about that in the next section. So what you're saying is also learning to accept our limitation. That's what I'm hearing
4: you say.
3: That's
4: a good way of putting it. That's an excellent way. That's exactly what I'm saying.
3: Okay.
4: I mean, we're not perfect.
3: Right. Yeah.
4: And in fact, I looked up perfection in the dictionary the other day. I couldn't find it.
3: Really?
4: Yeah.
3: Really? I didn't know that. Okay, I'm going to. That is a good way. Okay. Okay, so acceptance. You know, what we resist persists, Dr. Cole.
4: Say that again.
3: What you resist persists.
4: What you resist. Yes. Mm-hmm. Yeah, that's. I can see that in my life.
3: So if we learn to accept it, things can change because we change.
4: Mm. Okay.
3: Right. So that's a, but maybe can you talk a little bit more about what acceptance in what sense? Because the characteristic of integrity include acceptance. So acceptance. Acceptance in what sense?
4: You know, that concept that I spoke about a moment ago, that our experience during this stage is not only determined by our life history, but it's determined by our attitude toward ourselves, how we perceive ourselves, the degree to which we have a sense of empathy to buffer our criticism, judgments, our lack of perfection. So I think that's what is meant by acceptance here.
3: Okay. So self-acceptance.
4: Yes. I also think it refers to, in previous stages, the degree to which we were able to have an accepting attitude toward life. For example, I may have an expectation of XYZ occurring in my relationships with others, in my career, in my family life. And it may not occur. Now, realizing that, I have a choice. I can protest, complain, I can become bitter, or I can say, well, Jim, guess what? You don't control everything. And this is the hand you're dealt with. Now, what are you going to do?
3: So it's up to you, your attitude.
4: Yes. I think that's what acceptance is referring to. What do you think?
3: Yeah. No, I can see what you mean. So I understand what you mean by acceptance in integrity means being able to accept our limitation.
4: Yes. And another aspect, I think, of integrity is having a sense of, in spite of my limitations, I can feel a wholeness about myself. I can feel a sense of completeness, not the same as perfection, but acknowledging the ways in which I do have a sense of behaving consistent with my values, treating other people the way I want to be treated, keeping my word. So that reflects a sense of integrity, although it doesn't have to be perfect.
3: Yeah, that makes sense. And integrity also, isn't it you need to be honest? Can you tell me
4: more about that? In what situations are you referring to there?
3: So honest about your life, what's happening in your life. Because this is about reflecting. Integrity refers to our ability to reflect.
4: Oh, yes. So I see what you're saying now. Yeah, I think that's critical.
3: Being honest in your reflection.
4: I think that's the first step, being willing to look at yourself.
3: Honestly.
4: Look at that reflection in the mirror.
3: Yeah.
4: Yeah.
3: Right?
4: Because that's a requirement.
3: And then what would be the next besides?
4: I think also, not being overwhelmed by a sense of regret.
3: And
4: not having a perception of your life that is determined by should-haves.
3: Yeah.
4: But saying, well, look at the things that I did accomplish that I wanted to.
3: Yeah.
4: Look at the positives. There's going to be some negatives.
3: Yeah, but I think it's really hard for some people. And this is why the concept of self-compassion, maybe I can introduce here.
4: Yes.
3: Because we cannot make an honest, I think it's I think it may be more challenging to do an honest reflection if you're being so hard on yourself. So I learned this concept from Dr. Christine Neff. She is a researcher in UC Berkeley. I want to make sure that I give appropriate acknowledgement. This is her work. So she explained what self-compassion is and what self-compassion is not. So first, self-compassion is being kind to ourselves rather than being hard on yourself. So you want to be your own best friend, because I found a lot of people tend to be kinder to other people but more judgmental to yourself.
4: Yes.
3: I think most people have that tendency, and that can be detrimental to our mental health when we are always being critical. The second element of self-compassion is that that's what connects us. So self-compassion actually connects us to the rest of humanity, because it's a gift that we give to ourselves. So we also give other people permission to give that gift to themselves. Versus isolation, in a sense that when people have difficulty or challenges, they tend to be feeling isolated, feeling alone, or withdrawal from the world because it's so painful. So that creates more isolation and more painful to people. But if people practice self-compassion and understand that everyone has their own struggle, all of us, there is no one has a perfect life. If we understand that there is no one that has a perfect life, everyone has a story.
4: So you're making the point that the manner in which you look at yourself with compassion enables you to look at other people with a similar sense of compassion.
3: Yeah.
4: I like that idea. I think that's very insightful.
3: This is an idea that I learned from Dr. Christine Neff.
4: Oh, I thought you made it up.
3: No, Dr. Cole. So it's important for us, I think, to remind ourselves when we feel alone that we are not alone. That everyone has a story that we don't know anything about.
4: Yes, I can see how we can possibly feel sorry for ourselves, or feel neglected, isolated.
3: And no one understands, that no one understands us, no one gets it.
4: Yes, yes.
3: We feel so alone. But if we remind ourselves that every human, there is a story, everyone has story. We just don't know what their struggle, right? That's what makes us feel not alone. We are part of the common humanity.
4: Yeah.
3: Right? And then self-compassion, the other element is mindfulness. Meaning, so you noticing what you feel and think, but you don't judge for having those feelings and for the thought. And you're not over-identified yourself with pity or being so hard on yourself.
4: I see, pity. Right.
3: So this leads to what self-compassion is not. Self-compassion is not feeling sorry for yourself. It's not self-indulgent. And it's not self-esteem. So it's not self-indulgent means it's not letting you off the hook from taking responsibility. But you can take responsibility but with a kind lenses, knowing your limitation.
4: I see. That makes sense.
3: Okay.
4: I can see that these principles open the door to one reflecting on their life without an overwhelming sense of regret, but having a sense of peace, coming to terms with their life and accepting it, embracing it, and having an appreciation for their successes, and even having a feeling of appreciation for their knowledge and their wisdom, their good judgment. So I think these are the characteristics that one can experience in that last stage of their life when they have a sense of integrity about the years they spent on the planet.
3: It makes sense. Before we continue, I'd like to remind everyone that you're listening to Psychs with Mics at 104.1 FM, KPPQLP Ventura.
4: So, Dr. Quinica, the alternative Erickson talks about to integrity is despair. What are your thoughts about what that might include? What's that like? Can you paint us a picture for that?
3: Despair, I think, is a deep depression to me. Feeling regret, shame, disappointment, but in a very deep level, it's not a good feeling to have. I would say that. So a lot of people maybe have bitterness, regretting, oh, I should have done this. Why didn't I do that? Should have, could have, would have. Rumination over what they didn't do or over what they did and the mistake that they made. Feelings that life was a waste, unproductive. Well, yeah, depression and hopelessness. So it's definitely not a feeling that I think anyone would want to have.
4: You know, I can see how the extent to which we do experience these ways of feeling, ways of looking at ourselves, could lead to a sense of hopelessness.
3: Yeah.
4: And discouragement about one's life. Looking in the mirror and saying, gee, what did I do with my life? I can see how that could lead to a sense of despair.
3: Yeah, right.
4: Now, Erickson talks about other factors that contribute to us experiencing this stage. Do you want to talk about that?
3: You mean other factors that can trigger this feeling?
4: Yes.
3: Okay. Mm-hmm. So I see in the practice, when people retirement, and also, but it depends. Some people, I think, approach retirement with excitement.
4: Yeah.
3: But there are some people who feel like, then who am I now? Loss of purpose. Some people who may lost their spouses. They have a wonderful marriage. And then now they are alone. Maybe they also have a best friend that passed or a close family members that are meaningful to them, but they pass. Maybe they have illness, terminal illness. Maybe they have a strained relationship with their grown-up children. That emptiness.
4: Yes.
3: Right? And so I do see this, Dr. Cole, in my practice. When someone devote their life only to work, for example,
4: yes,
3: but not cultivating relationship with their wives and children.
4: Oh, yeah.
3: Mm-hmm. So they get divorced, and their relationship with their kids also not good, non-existent. They turn into alcohol or drugs. I see that a lot to cope with this despair emotion. It's
4: makes
3: difficult.
4: Sense. Hmm? So I think one key to this pattern of experiencing the final years of our life, the final stage, is we're coming to terms with our morality. I mean, the fact is, time's running out. And as you are listing those losses, our capability to do things on our own, to be autonomous, is on the decline.
3: Mm-hmm.
4: We have less capacity to do things. We can't do things we used to do. So one characteristic of this stage is loss.
3: Mm-hmm.
4: And an awareness of loss. And one of the big losses is time.
3: Yeah.
4: It's coming to an end.
3: I think that's very difficult for people. And maybe anxiety provoking.
4: Well, like Erickson says, these are stages that precipitate a crisis.
3: Mm.
4: A crisis means a battle within us to either choose this road or the opposite road. And, and we've seen that in all of the stages we've talked about. Trust, mistrust. Autonomy, shame. Industry, inferiority. Intimacy, isolation. So this final stage also brings us with a crisis.
3: Yeah.
4: Are we going to be able to look at our life and find integrity? Or are we going to feel a sense of despair? That's the challenge.
3: Okay. So how are we going to cope with that challenge?
4: Well, let's look at how the choice, and to some degree it's a choice, because that's the nature of a crisis, to participate in the two sides, the two alternatives of industry versus inferiority or intimacy versus isolation, and how we juggle that. So let's look at the two sides. Let's look at integrity versus despair. Let's see what integrity entails.
3: Okay.
4: I think of integrity as having the capacity to foster a deep sense of awareness, a deeper sense of appreciation of things, of looking for, actively looking for a sense of fulfillment and inner peace. So when one embraces a sense of integrity, we're more likely to look at our life journey and feel like we've lived a meaningful life. And we can identify satisfying experiences. Now, there's a lot of benefits to achieving feelings of integrity in this stage of life. Let's think of what some of those are.
3: Okay.
4: Let's list them. One, I think, is a sense of ego integrity. I feel proud of myself. I feel, Jim, you didn't do such a bad job. I am in the present moment. I'm doing pretty well in resolving the crisis, the challenge, the struggle that this stage leads by choosing, by choosing to look at the positive aspects of my life, by choosing to emphasize my accomplishments, to choosing to acknowledge the fulfillment that I created for myself and others. So That's one of the benefits of ego integrity.
3: Hmm. Okay.
4: Can you think of some others?
3: So you get peace and inner peace because you can look at your life and feel that you did everything that you're supposed to do, that you found it meaningful, you don't have regrets. So you feel inner peace.
4: Boy, that sounds pretty desirable. I'm not so sure I'm going to be reaching that that pinnacle of saying, well, I don't have any regrets. I might be approaching that mountain, but I don't know if I'll make it to the top. What do you think?
3: Maybe there is a little regret, but mm-hmm. if like 90% you're feeling peaceful and 10% regret, maybe, I don't know, can you... are you going to be okay if we can quantify?
4: Oh, so you're not talking about perfection here?
3: No.
4: Oh, okay, good. Couldn't get that clear.
3: Yeah. So it's like 95 or 90 or 80-20, you know? Yeah.
4: Okay.
3: Yeah.
4: I think that's a really good point to make. And that's one example of compassion, of allowing ourselves to have limitations and recognizing them.
3: Yeah. And you do the best. We all do the best with what we know.
4: Yes. Good way of looking at it.
3: And so that would be what? That would be also wisdom?
4: I think that there's some wisdom involved in consciously adapting that attitude toward ourselves.
3: Mm-hmm.
4: I think that's a challenge to be able to look in the mirror, see our limitations and say, that's okay. I'm not looking in the mirror for perfection. I'm looking in the mirror for appreciation.
3: Mm-hmm.
4: And imperfection's a part of that.
3: And there is a book, it's called The Gift of Imperfection, I just want to say.
4: Oh, really?
3: Yeah, Brené Brown.
4: Oh.
3: There is a gift.
4: Who is it again?
3: Brené Brown.
4: What's her first name?
3: Brené.
4: B-R-E-N-A?
3: Mm-hmm.
4: Yes. I've heard her speak a couple times, yeah.
3: Yeah. I read a lot of her books, and one of those books I suggested I think people can benefit from is The Gift of Imperfection.
4: Now, this subject brings to mind what Erickson says about having wisdom in the final stage of life.
3: Mm.
4: He said that's an informed and detached concern with life. So... there's an awareness, but there's also a detachment from perfection that enables us to accept the things that we see that we can appreciate and even accept the death that we know is imminent.
3: Okay.
4: Wisdom.
3: Wisdom.
4: Is what he calls that.
3: Okay. So that is the benefit of having the integrity.
4: Yes.
3: Okay, so now we are going to talk about the consequences for despair.
4: Yeah, when you think about this alternative to integrity, despair, what thoughts come to your mind? What characterizes that? What's that experience like?
3: I think, as I mentioned before, it's depression.
4: Okay.
3: Resentment or hopeless, bitter dissatisfaction with life.
4: Mm-hmm.
3: That's the feeling.
4: Yes. And how about regret?
3: Yeah.
4: Intense regret for what we have done or haven't done.
3: Mm-hmm.
4: That would contribute to depression, wouldn't it?
3: Yeah.
4: That would reinforce it.
3: Right. I mean, I think regret is one of the worst feelings to have.
4: Mm-hmm. Especially when we ruminate over mistakes over and over. Can't get it out of our mind.
3: That's
4: our central focus.
3: Yeah. I think I would rather fail than regret.
4: Hmm. Okay. I see what you're saying. I wouldn't want to carry the regret with me to my grave either.
3: Right. So it's better for you to try and fail. And you're not failing, mm-hmm. actually. You're trying, right? But if you don't try at all, and then you regret for not trying.
4: I think that these traits that are characterizing despair include and are made worse, made more intense by a sense of anger, bitterness, mm-hmm. and hopelessness.
3: Mm-hmm. Yeah, so I can see that.
4: I think that's some characteristics of despair.
3: Mm-hmm.
4: And I think that the potential for these consequences can be made greater because we know, well, we're facing the end of our life. Our time to address these issues and have a happy life is coming to an end. So I think that gives us a sense of discouragement.
3: Yeah, right. So this feels very serious, very down, Dr. Cole. Yeah.
4: Well, the final years are full of challenges, which I think make the potential for despair more likely. For example, there's a lot of losses. There's plenty of bereavements that we encounter in our last stage mm-hmm. of life.
3: Mm-hmm.
4: Loss of a spouse, longtime friends, health problems leave us feeling impotent. Not only sexually, but even physically,
3: mm-hmm.
4: being able to do things, not being able to do things that we just took for granted for years.
3: Yeah. Mm-hmm.
4: Inability to care for ourselves, and with the losses of our partners and our friends, mm-hmm. loneliness. So we know the research says that loneliness contributes mm-hmm. toward a deterioration of health
3: mm-hmm.
4: and can contribute toward an earlier death. So this last stage is not a challenge for people without resources. This really requires some strength for us to draw upon.
3: Or maybe some strategy that we can
4: do. Oh, some strategies, yes.
3: To prevent... Mm-hmm. Because I don't know if most people know about this, maybe not, about this theory, Dr. Cole, because is it also possible because deep down people know what may be coming up, that's why people hate aging?
4: Yeah. Yeah. Yeah, I think you're right. They may not know it in the depths to which we are discussing it now.
3: Mm-hmm.
4: But I think... You're right. People usually don't embrace very easily the idea of getting older.
3: Right? It's hard. Or I mean, just to think about it can be very anxiety-provoking, so they prefer not to talk about it. Before we continue, I'd like to remind our listener, you're listening to Psych with Mike with Dr. Q and Dr. Cole at 104.1 FM, KPPQLP Ventura.
4: So, Dr. Quinica, you and I have compared
3: mm-hmm.
4: the alternatives to the resolution of this stage, integrity versus despair. I think it may be useful for us to, as we conclude this discussion, what are the factors that will support integrity?
3: Mm-hmm.
4: What are the factors that will support despair? Let's talk about that. What do you think?
3: Yeah, let's do it.
4: What are your thoughts on that?
3: I think it's important to talk about what causes it. And this is maybe part of building the strategy, that knowing that despair can be one of those possibility.
4: Yeah. Yeah. I think you're right. I think it's a good idea for us to share with our listeners the fact that this is a crisis,
3: mm-hmm.
4: a challenge that they're likely going to be facing.
3: Right.
4: So how do we prepare? What are some factors that will promote integrity?
3: I think that we need to cultivate attitude of what is it that I can focus on right now, not so finding the balance. So meaning like, for example, people who work too much, they're neglecting their family, right?
4: Okay.
3: So have a supportive relationship.
4: Okay.
3: When I'm thinking about this, I'm thinking about, have you heard there is a there are seven different form of wealth, and family is one of them.
4: I see. Good way of looking at family.
3: So it's like it's a form of wealth.
4: Yes, I can see.
3: And the reason why I say this, because a lot of people devote their lives too much to work, they neglect the family.
4: I see.
3: So then when they're, you know, at the age of this theory, what's suggested, 65 and above, they're retired, but they also have no family.
4: Mm-hmm. Yep. Or they haven't developed the connections with their family.
3: Mm-hmm.
4: They developed a connection with their work,
3: But then there is no more work. And then what connection do you have with now? Or with who, right?
4: Or their addiction.
3: Yeah. So I think it's a supportive relationship. And that is important for our mental health, well-being throughout our life.
4: I agree with what you said about the overemphasis on work. And I believe that having a sense of pride in our work, in our accomplishments, also contributes to a sense of integrity during those final years of life. What do you think?
3: Mm-hmm. Makes sense.
4: So it's a question of the perspective that our relationships take in our life and the perspective that our work takes in our life.
3: Yeah. That makes sense. And then so now the next thing that can influence the outcome is your work. So maybe finding not just work, maybe finding something that you find meaningful, not just a job.
4: I see. So contributions in other areas.
3: Yeah.
4: Well, like, what are you thinking of when you say that? What other contributions might one make outside of work?
3: You can volunteer with what you have, the gift, what you have. But I want to circle back about the work. So I think people who have sense of sense of contribution to the community based on what you do, I think that can be a factor that make you feel, okay, looking back at my life, I feel I'm happy with the job that I did because I found that job is meaningful. It

0: individual who is serving as their guide or mentor.
1: Yeah.
0: It seems to be increasing and has been increasing for a couple decades now. So one activity that us men can do in our final years is be available for these young people.
1: Mm-hmm. Yeah, mentoring.
0: Yes.
1: Or maybe with your time, you can also going to hospital, children hospital, with NICU. There is some they have a volunteer, you know, if you like to sing to a baby, right? Or
0: yes.
1: holding the baby to I think doing some kind of community service.
0: Yes.
1: And also there are a lot of things you can do with your time. You can also reading books or helping tutoring for children.
0: Oh boy, there's a big one.
1: Right?
0: A lot of kids could use some tutoring.
1: You can go to library, and if you're good at reading or writing or math, you can tutor kids.
0: Yeah.
1: So that's my thought about that.
0: Yeah. Volunteering in athletic activities.
1: Or that, being a coach.
0: Yeah, or assistant coach.
1: Or assistant coach,
0: just helping out the coach.
1: Yeah.
0: Sure.
1: Yeah.
0: Makes sense. That's a good contribution.
1: Mm-hmm. And making this contribution also can prevent you from isolation.
0: That's right.
1: Right, mm-hmm. Because you're not alone. You're going out there.
0: You have a sense of connection.
1: Yeah.
0: So you are contributing to something beyond yourself that is going to be lasting beyond your demise.
1: Yeah, right.
0: So once again, all of these factors, I think, are enhanced by us looking through the lens of self-compassion,
1: mm-hmm.
0: of not being overly harsh with ourselves,
1: mm-hmm.
0: not judging and criticizing ourselves too much, realizing we are imperfect, we have limitations, and so we're looking to be good enough.
1: Yeah, good enough is good.
0: Yes.
1: Right? Good enough is good.
0: So, I wonder if you have some suggestions that our listeners might want to keep in mind. We've raised awareness about the fact that in our final stage of psychosocial development, we're going to be confronted with this crisis of integrity versus despair.
1: Mm.
0: So now that we have brought this to people's awareness, what are some suggestions, some wake-up calls that we may encourage people to keep in mind to prepare for this final stage?
1: Do you want to know my answer to that, Dr. Cole?
0: Sure.
1: You know, people, I have this question before, and I asked this question to myself before, right? So the question is not how do you want to live, but how do you want to live your life? What legacy do you want to leave when you die?
0: I see.
1: So how would you like to be remembered when you die?
0: Okay, that's a good way of looking at it. That's a good perspective. And what are some thoughts about that?
1: I think it requires some reflection, some quiet time. And it can start now.
0: Okay.
1: Start early.
0: Yep.
1: Right?
0: Makes sense.
1: Wherever you are right now, I'm sure our listener has different ages. Right, whatever, different stages at according to Eric Erickson. So we can think about starting, okay, how do I want to live my life by the time I reach retirement age? And picture yourself how many years from now, and you think about how would you like to tell your story to your grandkids?
0: There's a good check. There's a good model to use to serve as a roadmap.
1: Mm-hmm.
0: What would you like to be saying? Yeah, makes sense. I like that.
1: How about from you? What would be...
0: Well, it seems like one of the themes of our discussion

0: discussion mm-hmm. on this has been the importance of meaningful relationships.
1: Yeah.
0: In other words, being involved with people whom we care about and having a sense that we are important to other people. That means engaging yeah. with other people.
1: Yeah.
0: Turning that TV off after dinner.
1: Or the phone. Put away the phone.
0: Yeah, that's right.
1: No phone on the dinner table. Right. Because yeah. I see. Do you notice that if you go to a restaurant, people are like being on the phone, like their face are on the screen and they are sitting with each other. They don't even talk.
0: Yeah.
1: So that's where he's at.
0: Yeah, especially with all the stimulation. Now we come from websites and
1: yeah.
0: Other sources of social media.
1: Yeah.
0: You're right about that.
1: But I do want to add something to what you say about relationship with other people, because you mentioned about involving community. I think that it would be hard to cultivate meaningful relationship with other people if we don't have that relationship with ourselves first.
0: Okay, so what does that mean you would recommend we do? How do we have that relationship with ourselves?
1: So we want to be mindful first about what language or what negative self-talk or positive, what talk, what is your inner talk? That's what I'm saying. What is your inner talk when you are struggling? Do you tend to be hard or like what you suggest, practice self-compassion? So having a relationship with ourselves is taking care of ourselves physically, mentally, spiritually every day. Meaning, what does my body need right now physically that can help me feel better physically and I can function better in my life, be a service to other people? Because you cannot be like happy-go-lucky and trying to create meaningful relationship if you are grumpy because you don't eat, you are dehydrated, and you don't sleep.
0: Mm-hmm.
1: That's an example. What does your body needs? What does your emotional needs? What is your spiritual needs? What do you do to meet them? Everybody maybe has a different routine. But I think these are some of the questions that I would ask myself, and I'm doing it. What does my body need right now,
0: mm-hmm.
1: emotionally and spiritually?
0: You're highlighting self-care.
1: Yeah, exactly. Self-care. Yes.
0: Makes
1: yes.
0: sense.
1: Mm-hmm.
0: Another thing to focus on, to practice before we reach that final stage, is how we think, to be reflective of how we think. For example, all of us have memories of things that
1: mm-hmm.
0: we may look at with regret.
1: Mm-hmm.
0: How do we deal with that? We can obsess about the regrets, or we can change the focus of our thought about the event by saying, well, what did I learn from that? And how does that learning make a difference to me now?
1: Mm.
0: Okay, good. That's my focus.
1: Mm. Mm-hmm.
0: So really, it leaves me with a sense of
1: mm-hmm.
0: empowerment,
1: mm-hmm.
0: self-appreciation,
1: mm-hmm.
0: and determination to maintain that attitude.
1: Mm-hmm.
0: That's not easy to do.
1: Yeah.
0: And I think it takes some effort on our part and commitment to identify when we have negative ruminations
1: mm-hmm.
0: and explore, what's the lesson here? What did I get out of it? And if I didn't yet, what can I get out of it?
1: Yeah. And again, self-compassion.
0: Oh, that's the basis of it.
1: Yeah, right?
0: Yeah.
1: Rather than thinking or saying, what's wrong with me? What happened to me?
0: Yeah.
1: Do you notice the difference, Dr. Cole?
0: Oh, sure.
1: Like, what's wrong with me versus what happened to me?
0: Yeah. Yes. What's wrong with me is pointing the finger. What happened to me is a more open exploration of what experiences I had.
1: Mm-hmm.
0: And part of that can be, mm-hmm. well, part of what happened to me, I judged myself harshly.
1: Mm.
0: Come on, cut that out, Jim.
1: Mm. mm-hmm. But you're right. So the what's wrong with me is more the shame base.
0: Yeah. That's right.
1: Right? The what happened to me is exploration.
0: Shame is immobilizing.
1: Yeah.
0: Because shame says not something happened. It says, what's wrong with me. What's no good about me. Yeah, that's shame.
1: And so shame and self-compassion cannot coexist at the same time.
0: Yeah. Now that leads us to a final thought I have about how we can prepare for this final stage, how we can develop a greater sense of integrity, and that is to practice gratitude. And I know that's something that you've talked about in the past.
1: Yeah.
0: For us to emphasize positive aspects about our behavior, about our attitudes, about our skills, and intentionally not allowing ourselves to pay excessive attention to our limitations, at least not in the form of judgment or criticism. Not an easy perspective to do, especially if a lot of us may have been trained to look at the negative.
1: Yeah, and I think this is a negativity bias.
0: When you say this, do you mean the cultural norm, or what do you mean when you say this?
1: I read the book that, you know, we, across culture, Dr. Cole, actually, human tend to be trained to focus on the negative.
0: I see.
1: Including news, right? Because it's important for our survival.
0: I see. Oh, I get what you're saying now. Yeah. So in order to increase the potential for our survival, we're going to be looking at the threats.
1: Yes.
0: The dangers.
1: Yes.
0: We're going to be taking our inventory of what I didn't do right.
1: Right. Because in the past, millions of years ago, our survival depending on acceptance of our tribe's approval. So you don't want to be rejected by the tribe. Yes. So this is a million years of evolution perspective, right? So that's why humans are conditioned to focus on that negativity.
0: I see. Makes sense.
1: And then it backfires. It works until it doesn't work.
0: So we have given some suggestions of some behaviors, some values, some attitudes, some actions that we can do as we all are moving toward that final stage.
1: Yeah.
0: So that we can make the best of that stage and emphasize the integrity that we pursued in our life and that we expressed. And not allow ourselves to be seduced by a sense of despair.
1: Yeah.
0: So that's a behavior we can embrace. That's a journey we can start now.
1: Yes. So today's the day. Right? Today's the day. Start making changes.
0: Yeah. Well, I appreciate your suggestions. I appreciate your ideas and the way you are able to connect this in this discussion, ideas of self-compassion, self-care. So thank you very much for your ideas and your contributions, participation in this discussion.
1: Oh, thank you so much, Dr. Cole. 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So we have a couple minutes before we end our discussion. Do you have any some topics that you want to prepare our listener, Dr. Cole?
0: You mean with regard to what we discussed today?
1: Well, for future.
0: Well, I think the theme of what we touched on today is to not pursue perfection and to be accepting of who we are as human beings. I remember growing up in the church, and one of the themes of the prayers would be, we all have fallen short of the glory of God. Now, whatever your beliefs about God are, what that means is, well, we all have limitations, so we don't have to look at ourselves in the mirror with eyes, with lenses of perfection.
1: Yeah.
0: Maybe just improvement.
1: Yeah, yeah. Mm-hmm. Mm-hmm.
0: Okay. So that's what I take away from this discussion.
1: Yeah, making a small increment improvement, right? It doesn't have to be big.
0: Yeah, and we're the judgment of that because no one else knows what little increments of advance that we're making. Just us.
1: Yeah, right. Okay. So self-compassion, letting go, perfectionism.
0: Yeah.
1: Set you free.
0: Yeah. Okay.
1: Okay.
0: I like that idea. Sets us free.
1: Set us free. Yes.
0: Sets us free and makes some mistakes.
1: It's okay to make mistake, right? As you know, you learn from your mistake.
0: Hopefully.
1: Hopefully. As we become wiser. Okay, so I hope that everybody gets some benefit from our discussion. This is Sex with Mike with Dr. Cole and Dr. Q at 104.1 FM, KPPQ LP Ventura. Please take care, you guys. Be safe.
0: And thank you, Dr. Quinica, for participating in this discussion with me.
1: Thank you.
0: Partnering with me in this.
1: Pleasure is mine. Until then, okay. Bye.
0: Bye, everyone.
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0: 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Yes, that is me singing the theme song, written by me and executive produced by Alberto Morello and the Quakes. But enough about me right now. It's time to introduce our special celebrity guest live in the studio with us, Los Angeles-based singer-songwriter and actor Tim Johnson Jr. Tim, how you doing?
1: Yeah, yeah.
0: We ain't even done yet. We got more of an intro for you. We got lots to go.
2: Yes.
0: We're fired up.
2: Yes, it's that time.
0: Hey.
2: Yeah.
0: Go, Tim. Hey.

0: pretty cool.
1: He has starred on Everybody Still Hates Chris on Paramount, playing the lead role of Chris, Saturdays on Disney, Ballers on HBO, Indie Standout, We Were Meant to Be, We Were Meant to, Sundance 2023, Pens and Pencils NAACP Image Award nomination 2024, and his breakout role at the young age of 10 as young Simba in The Lion King. Y'all, he's performed at major music festivals like Lollapalooza and has served as featured vocal talent and brand ambassador for, you know, national and international advertising campaigns for companies, you know, like Apple, Nike, American Eagle, and Sprite. He was a semi-finalist, one of my absolute favorites, on Fox's The Four: Battle for Stardom. He's released two albums and even caught the eye of the legendary Stevie Wonder, where he sat down and had a riff off with the icon. Y'all, help me welcome our celebrity guest, Tim Johnson Jr. Yeah. You didn't know we was about to celebrate you like that.
0: I'm like, whoa, this is dope.
1: Did you realize that's who you are? Like, that's, you're just this amazing and this worthy of this.
0: Thank you. It's a blessing. Like, truly, just seeing the journey, seeing how, like, God has just put everything together.
1: Yes.
0: Yeah, look, blessed to be here.
1: Yes. So, happy spring. How are you doing, Tim? How has 2026 been treating you so far?
0: Yeah, I'm doing great. I feel like this year is, like, a transition year for me. Like, I feel like a lot of new things are coming into my life and my family's life. So, yeah, I'm very excited.
1: Yes. So we first connected and I became a fan of you on the show, The Four, The Battle for Stardom. And after you and Ali were not on there anymore, I was like, what's the point of watching this show? I was like, what am I doing with my time? Because this ain't it. And there was other amazing talents. I am happy with the person who won. I think she is phenomenal as well. But just other shenanigans they did, I was like, this is, and I know you may not necessarily say so, but I'll say it for you. It's like, this is why I don't watch reality TV competitions anymore. Because y'all do not be respecting these artists. But that's how I first became a fan of yours and have been blown away with you since. Because I was like, man, this is what he's working with already? Aww. He ain't one to mess with. And so I am thrilled that we finally got a chance to have you at the show and here in the studio.
0: Yeah, yeah. I'm excited to be here. Thank you so much. Yeah.
1: Yes. And then also for us to have mutual friends in common, which is so cool. And so then it was like, okay, definitely. And you know, as I share with you, I played your amazing Christmas single that you had and I shared it on air. And so we're just glad to have you.
0: Thank you. Yeah, look. Look, you started it off with the theme song, got us in the vibes and everything. Yes.
1: You were ready to go. So, Tim, share with us, when did you first fall in love with music, and when did you know that you wanted to pursue this for your life?
0: Yeah, so I'm originally from Philadelphia.
1: Okay, I can see that flavor.
0: Yeah, East Coast. And growing up, my dad was in a gospel group called Christlike.
1: Okay.
0: And so I had music around me all the time. My family's very musical. And growing up, we had a studio in our basement.
1: Mm-hmm.
0: And so, like, when I was five, six, I would be going in the studio. My dad would be like, oh, yeah, this is a new track that I'm working on. Or, hey, try this. I always tried to play with his equipment and everything like that. And so it was around that time that I really got obsessed with, like, just making music and then being in church and everything like that. That's where it started. And then it was one day, we were in the car coming home from a restaurant, and I was singing in the back of the car. And my parents were like, what song were you singing? Mm-hmm. And I was like, I made it up.
1: You was already making up songs already or writing songs already?
0: Yeah. Wow. And they were like, okay, like, we going to do something with
1: yes.
0: this.
1: Yes.
0: And so that, like, since I was like 6-7 years old, I've been in the studio.
1: Mm-hmm.
0: And then around that time, that's when I wanted to start acting as well.
1: Mm-hmm.
0: And so my parents were like, we don't know anything or like know this arena.
1: Yes.
0: But they, you know, they believed in me, you know, it was like, okay, look, my kid want to do something. Let's do it. And so it's like been a faith walk since then.
1: Wow.
0: And
1: Wow. And I know you've been writing with your dad too, right? And creating music with him. Tell us about that.
0: Yes. It's crazy. I was going through all the songs.
1: Mm-hmm.
0: I've written and produced 77 songs that's been put out with my dad.
1: 77 songs?
0: Yeah.
1: And do you play multiple instruments?
0: I do.
1: I figured. I was like, and your dad too?
0: Yeah, my dad as well. He mostly plays keys.
1: Yeah.
0: But yeah, he produces and everything like that, and he sings.
1: Wow.
0: Yeah.
1: And so what instrument did you pick up first?
0: First, it was I was playing keys, but like my home is guitar. I love playing guitar.
1: Yeah, but I think with your voice too, it really lends well to a guitar because you're able to really bend the notes and have fun. Because you kind of sing. When I think of you when you sing, it's like a wave. You know what I mean? Like you're like sometimes bending the notes, but it still sounds so good. You're taking us on a journey with your vocal style and with the beautiful things you're able to do with it.
0: That was cool. I liked a way.
1: Yeah.
0: I like that.
1: And so I think guitar is perfect for that.
0: Yes.
1: So share with us what your creative and writing process is like.
0: That's good. So because we have a studio in our house, it's like waking up and just, okay, let me.
1: So music is probably always on your mind.
0: It's always. Yeah. It's just like, it's so because everything's right there.
1: Yes.
0: And so look, I might write a song in the morning, and then my dad comes and he listens to it. He's like, okay, let me add some drums to it. Let me add some keys to it.
1: Yeah.
0: Or at times, like, we write together. Or sometimes when my dad goes to bed, look, I'm up to 3 in the morning.
1: Yes.
0: Making songs
1: like
0: and
1: most
0: everything.
1: Artists and creatives, entrepreneurs.
0: Yep. Whenever the creativity strikes.
1: Yes.
0: Sometimes it really just... You can't force it. You can't force it. Sometimes it's like, okay, God, you're downloading something into me. I need to write this. And then sometimes I might not know the meaning of the song until later on. I'm like, oh, it's kind of like preparing me for this.
1: Wow.
0: So it's been moments like that, too. So,
1: yeah. Do you feel like you've always been someone within your creative gifts and talents that you have been determined and motivated and focused, or is that something you grew into? Because obviously the fact that you have a studio in the home, I think, like I said, that to me would be a dream come true. Mm-hmm. But you also hear of people on the other end say they could have a gym or a treadmill in their home and that ends up becoming a new curtain rack, you know?
0: Yeah.
1: And so what do you feel like, do you feel that you've always been someone who's been very motivated, determined, and focused, or is it something you grew in over time? Do you think it's because of your spirituality and faith? Share with us about that.
0: I feel like with music specifically, it's never been like I have to do it. So it's always kind of been like second nature to me. So it's like, okay, like I gotta go. I'm gonna eat. Okay, let me do music. It's like it's like the same kind of thing. It's like
1: that much of a part of you.
0: It's that much of a part of me. So it's kind of like, because like I said, I grew up in it.
1: Right.
0: So like not making music is kind of like a weird.
1: You said that's the thing is if you have to take a go on a vacation, you're like, well, can I at least take something?
0: Like I gotta take something. Like anytime.
1: Yeah.
0: Like I go filming.
1: Yes.
0: And it's like over like a certain amount of time, I'm bringing like some equipment with me, like a little keyboard
1: you get a little
0: or something.
1: Start crazy.
0: Yeah. Because I was like, I have to have something.
1: Yeah.
0: And then I learned to like music kind of, in a sense, kind of, it kind of shields you and it kind of protects you.
1: Right.
0: I feel like when God gives you gifts, sometimes it's used to protect you. It keeps you focused on something. When there's other distractions and stuff,
1: that's a great point.
0: It's like, yo, I could just go to my guitar and write the song.
1: Oh, I believe that. And then probably it's a great way to express yourself and release whatever it is that we may be feeling or going through.
0: Yes.
1: Yeah. So also with you being an actor, share with us, when did acting become one of your passions? And then tell us about the audition process.
0: Yeah, so I started getting into, like, wanted to be an actor, like, at a probably like 6 or 7 years old. My mom had a daycare. And so all the kids would always be over the house. And so we would watch Nick Jr. a lot. But when it hit a certain time, Teen Nick would come on.
1: Oh, yes. I love Teen Nick.
0: Teen Nick was it for me. And Kenan and Kel used to come on all the time.
1: Yes.
0: And that was my show. And I was like, wow, like seeing like young black kids like doing their thing. I was like, I want to do that.
1: Yes.
0: And, you know, told my parents, they were like, okay, let's find something. So acting classes in town and everything like that.
1: Yeah.
0: But then I started getting into theater in town and everything like that. And then when I was 9, I booked a play called Oliver.
1: Okay.
0: And I was in that show. And while I was doing that show, it was at the Walnut Street Theater in Philadelphia. And while I was there, a parent came up to my dad and was like, did your son ever try out for Lion King? And he's like, people always say this.
1: Yeah.
0: And so that play ended January 10th. The audition was January 12th. And so we had to drive to New York.
1: Yeah.
0: All these kids. And I went in the first time. I was in there for like an hour. So that's a good sign if you in there longer than 5 minutes.
1: Yes.
0: You know? And I came out. I was like, Dad, we're going to go to Vegas because there was a production in Vegas. There was a production in New York. I was like, yeah, we're going to Vegas. And I didn't know. I didn't know anything yet.
1: Right, right.
0: I had like 4 or 5 more callbacks left after that. Mm-hmm. And then that last day, they were like, yeah, you're going to Vegas.
1: Wow.
0: And so that uprooted the whole fam and mm-hmm. moved to Las Vegas when I was 10 years old. Mm-hmm. And from that moment, being on stage like almost every night, mm-hmm. I knew I wanted to do this. Mm. And since then, you know, been acting and everything. So now, like, the audition process is kind of like really just know who the more you know who you are, the more that it will show in everything you do. Mm. And so, like some of my favorite actors, mm-hmm. it's like they have a certain essence that they bring,
1: yes,
0: which makes you love them, whatever character they're playing.
1: Yeah.
0: And so it's like, yeah, the more you know who you are, the more that it will show mm-hmm. in your work in it.
1: Wow. Mm-hmm. Do you feel like as an actor, are you very particular about your roles or are you more open to what you could book?
0: Yeah, I feel like it's half and half. It's half and half because
1: right.
0: growing up in the family that mm-hmm. I grew up in, like yeah. even like I wasn't allowed to watch certain projects growing
1: right,
0: up.
1: Right.
0: So auditioning when I was younger, mm-hmm. I kind of had more like a kind of hesitancy.
1: Right, right.
0: But as I got older, I was like, okay, this story.
1: Yeah.
0: Needs to be told for these certain reasons.
1: Right.
0: You know, I don't just want to do something to do it.
1: Right.
0: It has to have a purpose behind it.
1: Right. I think because with me, I started professionally acting a little bit over maybe a year, 2 years ago.
0: Awesome.
1: And what's funny is that I more so really like the process of directing, executive producing, writing, like screenwriting or playwriting.
0: Yeah.
1: And I love being able to, you know, support the other actors and come alongside. Like, I like acting enough,
0: mm-hmm.
1: but it's not one of those things like with radio, music, all the other things that I do that I'd be like, okay, if Sade, if you could only do this for free for the rest of your life, would you do it? I'd be like, absolutely not.
0: And so, yeah.
1: And so I think with acting, I think I'm very picky with it. You know what I mean?
0: Mm-hmm.
1: Because I do think, and part of it is, which I've shared this before, part of it I think is being Black and being a woman too, and not seeing enough of the content and that I want to see
0: yeah.
1: of us and also of Black people and people of color in general. But it's interesting to hear other people's thoughts on it because I know how they're able, like you said, that maybe this story needs to be told, you know, in mm-hmm. this way, even if it's something maybe you wouldn't have sought out before.
0: Yeah.
1: You know.
0: That's so true.
1: Yeah.
0: But I could tell that from you, like, just
1: yeah.
0: the, okay, hands on,
1: yeah.
0: like, let me bring this,
1: yeah.
0: basically bring this community together because
1: yes.
0: that's how I think of set. It's like
1: yes.
0: this new community,
1: yeah.
0: people from different walks of life coming
1: yes.
0: together for this sole purpose, you know?
1: Yeah, so when I'm on set, people, it's like I'm basically getting paid in order to be able to, I'm getting paid to be able to learn more, you know? And
0: yeah.
1: so I can say it now because the season's about to come out, but I'm an extra on the new season of Euphoria.
0: Wow.
1: And so when I was on the Warner Bros. Lot, and as I'm watching, I'm sitting there watching everything. I'm watching like, oh, okay, actually we all have, as the extras, we have this particular director.
0: Mm-hmm.
1: And then the director who is, you know, directing the entire episode, he's directing these people, and then he gives them notes, and it's just I'm watching everything. I'm looking at all the cameras. I'm looking at how many times they're having us do like this particular scene where we're running. And so I'm watching everything on it, and it's just so amazing to see how those things will come to life and then watching it, you
0: mm-hmm.
1: know, on the big screen.
0: It's crazy.
1: Yeah.
0: It's crazy.
1: Yeah. When you think about it, out of all your gifts and talents, which one is your favorite?
0: Ooh, that's
1: even That's... if I not, and even not just saying music, you got to be specific. Is it playing guitar? Is it singing? Is it dancing? Is it songwriting? Producing?
0: Whoa.
1: Is it like asking you who's your favorite kid?
0: Yeah, that's crazy. I think this might be a cop out, but I think a gift to connect with people.
1: Okay.
0: Because I think that's what I want to do with everything.
1: Yeah.
0: Because it's like you could write a song, you could do this, you could do anything, but if
1: mm-hmm.
0: you can't connect with somebody,
1: yeah,
0: that's not the thing. And I feel like since I was young, I always had to think of wanting to,
1: yeah,
0: just whether it would be making people laugh at school or
1: mm-hmm.
0: whatever the case may be, it would always be like, okay, I wanna make friends with that person,
1: yeah,
0: or you know, different things like that. Just wanting to connect with people, so
1: yeah.
0: I would say that.
1: Okay, that makes sense. Now I have to ask you, and I'm sure you probably get this question a lot, or maybe you don't. Are you inspired by Michael Jackson?
0: Yes. Yes, that is the
1: because,
0: guy.
1: Because I definitely, especially watching you on the four, and obviously you were, you know, so young then too.
0: Yeah.
1: You know, you weren't even 18 yet, right?
0: I think I was, yeah, I just turned 18.
1: Okay, I was going to say, so you're so young, but I felt all that energy of Michael Jackson, not as if you were trying to be like him, but because you could still see your own style and you put just this whole bunch of flavor in it. But I definitely felt that inspiration.
0: Yeah, I love Michael Jackson. Like, yeah. Growing up, like,
1: did you study his dancing and everything too?
0: Yeah, we had the videos on all the time. I'd be dance battling with my brother. We'd be doing that. Yeah. And like, even going to school and coming back, my dad had like the greatest hits of like Jackson 5.
1: Yeah.
0: And so I was always listening to Michael Jackson, and yes, I love Michael Jackson. Yeah. I'm excited for that movie.
1: Oh yeah, and especially to have and especially to having the family starring in it and being behind it. I think that's great.
0: Yeah.
1: Yeah. And I feel like this should be the last one they do now. Like, there should be no other Michael movies. Not let the family speak their piece and do how they want to do it, and then no more.
0: Yeah. I feel that.
1: No more. But yeah, I think it's going to be great. So you talked about loving making your friends laugh at school. Why do you think it's important to have comedy and humor in our lives, Tim?
0: Well, I feel like comedy and humor, I feel like the biggest thing with it, it just shows you, okay, even though this might be happening, even though this might be happening, there's always a thread of it where there's a relatability to everything. Mm-hmm. And so it's like, that's why I love with comedians and everything. It's like, okay, it might be the hardest thing that somebody's going through, but they found some way to relate it and understand that there's like another side to it. There's light at the end of the tunnel kind of thing. And so,
1: wow. So with one of your roles that you did with Everybody Still Hates Chris and that having more comedy in it, what did you notice the difference of you acting in these types of roles and with having more comedy versus maybe drama or even a romantic type film or different, you know, styles you've done?
0: Well, comedy, that's my first love.
1: Oh, so, yeah. Okay. So comedy and music going hand in hand.
0: Comedy and music go hand in hand.
1: I believe that.
0: So I would say with Everybody Still Hates Chris, that was that was big for me.
1: Yeah.
0: Because Everybody Hates Chris was one of my favorite shows growing up. And so when I found out about that, there's a video that we caught it on our our doorbell camera.
1: Yeah.
0: Cause I was taking my sister to school, and when I was driving back, I got like my phone was on Do Not Disturb, right? I'm not doing that no more. Like, I'm keeping my phone on.
1: You're like, only for this episode right now, Shadi. As soon as we're done, I need it off because I need these good news.
0: it was crazy. Like, I had it on Do Not Disturb.
1: Yeah.
0: And my agent called me. And I was like, okay, they called me. And then I looked at, the voicemail, and sometimes you could read it and everything.
1: Yeah.
0: And then I played it, and it was like, yeah, Tim, so you're playing Chris. And I was like, whoa. And so we caught it on the camera.
1: Yeah.
0: My reaction, I was like, thank you, Lord. Thank you, Jesus. Thank you, Jesus. At the doorbell, my
1: doing a stop.
0: I was like, yes, yes. And I'm knocking on the door because I can't even open the door. Like, I was excited.
1: He said, I can't think straight right now. Just
0: think straight. And then my dad was right there. He was like, what? Because he heard me yelling.
1: Yeah.
0: And I was like, Dad, I'm Chris.
1: Yeah.
0: He's like, what? This is crazy.
1: Yes.
0: And the experience has been amazing. I got to meet we did a whole Zoom session. Because when we recorded, we weren't together.
1: Right.
0: But we did this for the first episode. We did a whole Zoom session.
1: Yeah.
0: And Chris Rock and Terry Crews, Tashina Arnold, because they only changed the kids.
1: Okay.
0: In it. So like everybody else, like Ernest Thomas.
1: Wow.
0: All these.
1: He's
0: people.
1: Wonderful too.
0: Mm-hmm.
1: And Terry Crews is wonderful too.
0: Yes.
1: Had the pleasure meeting both of them and covering a red carpet event that they were doing.
0: Oh wow.
1: Yeah.
0: Good people. Good hearted people.
1: Yeah.
0: So it was fun. But the show, like doing the show, it's fun because you get to just do so much. Like we even did an episode. Mm-hmm. Where Chris is impersonating Eddie Murphy, and Eddie Murphy's my guy, and so I was like, man, I get to act like I'm Chris Rock
1: impersonating Eddie Murphy,
0: impersonating Eddie Murphy.
1: So you're playing like two roles actually in that time.
0: Yeah.
1: Wow,
0: I was like, this is crazy.
1: Yeah,
0: and when I was younger, I got to meet Eddie Murphy. because he came to one of the Lion King shows.
1: Oh, he came to see you live.
0: Yeah, he came to one of the Lion King shows, right?
1: Wow.
0: And I knew he was going to be there.
1: Yes.
0: I mean, I found out he was there.
1: Yeah.
0: And so I used to always do it up. Hercules, Hercules. Oh, he's a little Hercules. Oh, man. So I used to do that all the time. so So I asked, like, the makeup artist at Lion King. I was like, can you give me a little mustache? And, like, the beard he got, like, all that. And I went up to him, and I did the Hercules thing. He's like, man, you funny. I was like.
1: He just did his voice.
0: I was like, that's all I need.
1: You said, that's it.
0: I was like, that's it.
1: He saw me live. And you just been continuing to soar and get awesome opportunities since then.
0: Yeah, I was like, after that, I was like, I'm not stopping.
1: You got a lot of celebrity fans that support you and that love what you do. So that is so great.
0: Yeah,
1: that's a cool story. Thank you for sharing that with us.
0: Yes.
1: So share with us a couple of your funniest memories. It can be from being a kid growing up. It could be from you being on set, on stage, anything.
0: Funniest memories.
1: Mm-hmm.
0: That's a good one.
1: Or that you turned into a funny memory. And maybe it wasn't funny at the time, but something now that you can look back and was funny.
0: That's a good one. I feel like a funny memory.
1: Mm-hmm.
0: My family is just funny.
1: Mm-hmm.
0: Like in general.
1: Yeah. Black people are usually pretty funny, just to be honest with you.
0: Yes. That's so true. I'm trying to get something specific.
1: Yeah. Did y'all, were you the kind of family where you guys joked on each other all the time or not really big roast?
0: Yes, we joke on each other all the time.
1: Yeah.
0: My family like to joke on me a lot.
1: Yeah.
0: And it's funny because sometimes I'm not as quick.
1: Mm-hmm.
0: And so I'll be like,
1: So you don't have it as quick to come
0: sometimes
1: back.
0: Sometimes I don't got the comeback.
1: Yeah.
0: I don't got the comeback.
1: Yeah.
0: I feel like that's always been the thing. Like with my family, like comedy's been the thing.
1: Yeah. It's one of the ways that y'all would get connected with each other.
0: Yeah.
1: Yeah.
0: My dad, he has one dance move he always does. He does this like kick, pop, lock move. And we always get him on that. I remember we went to, we used to go to City Walk all the time.
1: Okay, yeah.
0: And they had like this dance. Basically, they would have DJs there.
1: Right.
0: And stuff, and they have all these people there.
1: Yes.
0: And one day they called my dad up on stage
1: mm-hmm.
0: to dance.
1: Mm-hmm.
0: And he was battling my friend.
1: Yeah.
0: Who actually is a dancer. And so he's dancing like, my friend going crazy.
1: Yeah.
0: And my dad, he was like, okay, I know what to do. So he took his heart out.
1: Yeah.
0: He act like he took his heart out, and he got it, and it was beating in his hand, and then he threw it and stomped on it. And then everybody was like, oh, he won. I was like, Dad, this is crazy.
1: You were like, Dad, really?
0: I'm like, dang.
1: That is funny.
0: So it was always kind of like that thing of just us always joking. And
1: That's how it was for me with me and my brother growing up.
0: Yeah.
1: And of course, now my brother would go on to be like a social media star. And it's funny, you would never expect that growing up. And part of it, too, is because with his wife and who he decided to marry. Shout out to my sister in love, Catherine Ebbs, and my brother, Raphael Washington. And so it's funny, too, with my brother, because he used to like to always crack all the time. But my brother was definitely got more and more at it, the older we got.
0: Yep.
1: And then because he's like the size of the Rock, and with me being my size, he would always just act like he could just pick me up and move me around and do these things. And then it's funny now for him to be married and his wife just be cracking on him all the time.
0: That's funny.
1: Posting content and to see my brother, who is like one of the sharpest people, and he got the comebacks quick.
0: Yeah.
1: And then to see him with his wife, where he just be like, you don't have nothing to say.
0: I'll have it later.
1: And then she got teased and bullied a lot growing up. So she knows she's one of those. That's usually how it happens.
0: Quick.
1: You got to be quick with it, you know. But I'm similar to how you said you are. I don't be having no comeback. So I just be like. And then I think, though, starting to hang out with all these comedians, I've been starting to have these comebacks are inappropriate. And I'm like, you know what? Y'all are not being a good influence.
0: That's funny. That's funny. You said, I'm getting too quick now.
1: I'm like, this is not good because I'm thinking of stuff
0: that
1: I normally wouldn't say. My mom's like, that was cold. I was like, I told you. Maybe I shouldn't have said it.
0: That's funny. But yeah, that's the thing.
1: Yeah.
0: I went to one of my best friends, he's a comedian.
1: Mm-hmm.
0: And so like I go

0: see his shows, and then it was one day he had me go up for like an open mic and stuff, and I
1: Ooh.
0: didn't even know.
1: Yeah.
0: He told me when I was there. He was like, "Yeah, I signed you up, bro." I was like, "Oh, what?" And so like I had like some stories on deck. But yeah, it's like
1: What
0: that's
1: was
0: a
1: it
0: whole.
1: like doing it?
0: I was crazy.
1: Yeah.
0: I
1: Did you
0: had like
1: enjoy it, or did you feel like no?
0: I really liked it, but I was like, this ain't my gift.
1: That's how I feel, because for me, being on stage, because people are like, oh my gosh, you love comedy so much. All my comedian friends, professionals, they're like, you would be, I'm like, no, I wouldn't. I said, because I would rely on my other gifts and talents. As soon as I see that people are not laughing, I'll say, forget this. I'll start singing, doing something else. And they're like, well, that's good. You got an extra. I'm like, no, it's not, because comedians know how to actually pause, and they know how to turn that thing around, and they're gonna, work their way out of it. Versus me, I'm gonna be like, forget this. I'm not a comedian
0: You're
1: anymore.
0: like, I got a song.
1: Yeah, and also I don't do the self-deprecation, you know what I mean? And so, they're always picking on themselves real bad, and I'm like,
0: No, I
1: no.
0: feel that.
1: Yeah.
0: That's a whole different thing.
1: Yeah, it's a different skill set. Laugh About It with Sade Champagne is a new kind of comedy. We feature special and celebrity guest comedians and funny entertainers live in the studio. Share funny and encouraging stories, hear hilarious memories from the listeners, play music, and more. 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Tim, what are some words of encouragement and wisdom that you'd share with other up-and-coming independent artists and creatives?
0: One of my favorite go-tos is this Bible verse that says, "Your gift will make room for you and bring you among great men." And so it's like, okay, if that's a promise, you got to just continue to walk in your gifts and just understand it will make room for you. And so, like, now it's like, when you get to where you want to be, how are you going to use everything? How are you going to operate? How are you going to treat people? How are you going to continue to multiply what you've been given? So that's, I would say that.
1: That's powerful. I love that. That's powerful. Now, obviously, you are a man of faith, and I'm also a woman of faith, very spiritual. How do you feel that your relationship with God, with the Lord, has been impactful to you, not only as a person, but as a creative and artist, and being in this industry, which we know at times can really suck the life out of people? I feel that that's one of the things that I probably noticed about you and continue to see, and even talking with you before the show, is you have this wonderful bright light and just this joy and this peace that we know could only come from a divine place.
0: Amen. Thank you.
1: Yeah.
0: That means a lot. I'll say all of this, like all of this was it was in a, I guess even being here right now, I'm like, yeah, this is God. I saw like when I was younger, I've always just been drawn to it. Like whether it's been acting or music or anything like that. So it wasn't a forced thing. So I was like, okay, I know that was God. 'Cause I think sometimes when it's just natural things, it's like I couldn't try to plan it like that. And then just seeing the journey and the faith of my family and seeing like, okay, yeah, we're gonna walk out in faith and do this together. We're gonna walk on faith and do this together. I've seen how every time God has always provided. And so it's like I can't point to anything else
1: You're
0: or
1: like,
0: just
1: there's nothing
0: me.
1: else that could have done that but the Lord.
0: But the Lord, because I can't point to me. And then I've just seen like just with my walking with God, like just grow over the years, and just understand that look, even look when I fall or whatever the case may be, pick me back up. And so it's I would say like creatively, just seeing everything, I think of everything as ministry. And so when I'm on set, it's like this is an opportunity you meet in everybody from everywhere, every walk of life. And a lot of times people find solace in creativity because it was like when somebody didn't listen to me or this was a way that I could connect with people. So a lot of that's a way for people to connect with people. So I think everywhere that I get to sing somewhere or be on a set somewhere, it's like I get the opportunity to meet people where they are and just love on people, you know? So.
1: That's powerful. I love that. Well, it's time to finally, I want to have us talk about your new song, My Desire. And let's also talk about the music video. And then we have our first surprise for y'all, is that we are going to play it live on air. And I'm excited to add it in rotation on my show. And this is a great thing, y'all. I purposely

0: waited until having Tim on the show so we can listen to it together for the first time. So
1: Yeah.
0: tell us about My Desire and then also the music video too.
1: Yes, My Desire. It gives them old school vibes.
0: You got a little bit of an old soul though.
1: Yeah. Yeah. So yeah, it gives those vibes. And yeah, my brother shot the music video. My brother's like really into like
0: Wow.
1: cinematography
0: The
1: and
0: whole
1: everything now.
0: family is talented though. Y'all just all together, y'all do it all.
1: Yeah. Yes, look, everybody in my
0: Yeah.
1: family is very creative. So yeah, we do it together. I wrote and produced this song with my dad. And yeah, the song is about basically when you find that person and basically everything that you've ever desired, everything
0: Yeah.
1: that you ever wanted, that's look on your list, all that kind of stuff.
0: Yeah.
1: It's like, wow, this person not only fits that, but our souls are aligned. And so yeah,
0: That's beautiful.
1: this is my desire.
0: And then what about the music video? Tell us about the music video and what was your heart behind it? And obviously you said your brother shot it, but did you
1: Yeah.
0: like what was the treatment and everything? Like what when you went into it, tell us all about the details of that.
1: Yeah, so with this video, it was like one night we went out to this basically this kind of look, like overlook and everything like that. We just went there and wanted my brother to shoot it. I really love his style of shooting and everything. And we were like, let's just do a stripped down thing, me singing into a mic kind of thing, because it's like a really, I would say, like introspective, like intimate type song. And so wanted to kind of give that vibe and have something to strip down.
0: You write very beautiful love songs. You can tell. I'm like, oh, I
1: Thank you.
0: was like, he is gonna be able to just serenade a woman so wonderfully well and say all the beautiful things. And you could tell that you really feel it from your heart as you write.
1: Yeah.
0: So, of course, it's time for you to premiere and introduce your beautiful song, My Desire. I'm saying beautiful in advance because I already know I'm gonna love it. So, please introduce it for us as we go into this song break.
1: Yeah. So everybody, here's my song, My Desire. I hope you like it. And yeah, here it is.
0: 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Tim Johnson Jr., let's go.

0: Y'all, oh my goodness. Welcome back to episode 123 of Laugh About It with Sade Champagne on CAPS Radio, KPPQ, LP Ventura 104.1 FM. We still have our special celebrity guest, Tim Johnson Jr., live in the studio with us. We just premiered his brand new single that is most definitely going into rotation, My Desire. Yeah. When I tell you how beautiful that song is, already what you were doing with the harmonies on the chorus and the lyrics, you do not play with your lyrics and you don't play with your voice. And I just like wanted to dance to it, and then it just was making me emotional. I could almost like cry just feeling your heart and everything you were sharing with it, and it just was wow.
1: Thank you so much.
0: Wow.
1: Yeah, it's crazy, like anytime like playing wow. music for someone,
0: yes,
1: like for the first time, it's kind of like that feeling of like okay, woo. Like, so I'm glad you like it.
0: And you're watching me like, oh, she's really enjoying this.
1: I was like, yeah, it's good. Yeah.
0: Oh, it's phenomenal.
1: Thank
0: this
1: you so
0: is going
1: much.
0: On my, of course, it's been on the show, but it's going on my own playlist. I'm about to run those numbers up on Spotify and on YouTube because I love me YouTube Premium. And so I'm about to just be playing your song on repeat, especially because I drive a lot. And so just be playing the music video. Mm-hmm. Wow. So before we go into a game with Tim, we have a few announcements. So our comedy announcement this week, shout out to my fam bam, Paul Aaliyah. Paul Aaliyah's new comedy special, Good Son, is coming out April 8th. So it is out. By the time you listen to this, it's already out. And y'all, it's going to be for free, which I have to just shout out to all my comedian friends, to all the comedians who just release so much free content that takes them so long to be able to make and to be able to create. It's going to be on Facebook. It's going to be on YouTube. I need to have my own watch party. Well, not a watch party that y'all can come to, but my own watch party that I can enjoy. So everybody going to hit me up. Shade, we're going to. But I did think, I was like, it would be fun to start getting people together to have comedy watch parties.
1: That's
0: because
1: cool.
0: People need to come together to laugh, you know? Mm-hmm. And I can do ones that are like more family friendly ones, clean ones for some of my loved ones and my church and faith-based friends. And then for other folks, we'll have a little bit growner ones, you know, because I'm a well-rounded human being. But so shout out to Paul Aaliyah. I know this is going to be so much fun. We are about to play a game where it's a rapid fire game, Tim, and I'm asking you questions about yourself. It's only things about you and things that you love and that you enjoy. Okay.
1: Yeah.
0: You're pretty quick on your feet, so I feel like you're going to do well with this.
1: Cool. We shall
0: let's,
1: see.
0: Let's go. All right, it's time for our Say What segment.
1: Say what?
0: Shout out to Morgan J for the intro and outro of this segment. Favorite comedian?
1: Ooh, Eddie Murphy.
0: Favorite actor?
1: Eddie Murphy.
0: What's the best live comedy show you've ever attended?
1: Ooh, Fabrizio. My guy, Fabrizio.
0: Okay, I need to check that person out. Fabrizio.
1: Guido, yes. Fabrizio Guido.
0: When was the last time you laughed really hard?
1: Today.
0: Best compliment you've ever received from a supporter or fan?
1: That my music makes them, like,

0: That makes sense. I get that. Favorite snack?
1: Ooh, Oreos. Vanilla Oreos.
0: Oh, okay. Vanilla Oreos. Yeah. Favorite song you've written so far?
1: That's a hard one. I got new music coming, so.
0: Okay.
1: I don't know, but I really like My Desire.
0: Oh, yes. Yeah. Me too. What brings you joy?
1: God, my family. Moments like this.
0: Yes. Who or what inspires you?
1: God, my family.
0: Yes, I agree.
1: Friends.
0: Favorite comedy movie?
1: Oh, I love Nutty Professor.
0: You do love you some Eddie Murphy.
1: Yeah.
0: Favorite place you've ever performed live?
1: That's crazy.
0: Or one of them.
1: Yeah, so last year I performed at Licorice Pizza Records, and I did my album My Desire. I did songs from that album.
0: Oh my gosh, I'm about to just be, literally I'm about to have me a Tim Johnson Jr. listening party.
1: Yeah.
0: Drive and then I'll just be messaging you. I love this song, and then just be sharing with everybody. Listen this to this one.
1: This one.
0: I also love this. I love this.
1: Cool.
0: Most fun you've ever had on stage, on set, or in the studio?
1: Ooh. I recently did a project where I got to go to Italy and film there.
0: Oh my
1: god.
0: That goodness.
1: Was amazing. That was the first time I ever, like...
0: You got so much fun stuff coming up.
1: Yeah, that was a crazy one.
0: Wow. Yeah. You just survived. Say what?
1: Say what? I survived.
0: Say what? Shout out to Morgan J for the intro and outro of this segment. What's next? So if you can share with us, please tell us what you're currently working on, what you have coming up. Share anything you'd like to tell us about from the past, present, or future. So we know you have released, you have an album, My Desire, right? Mm-hmm. So that is, we can listen to that on all the streaming platforms.
1: Everywhere.
0: So My Desire, what else? And then My Desire, how many songs are on My Desire?
1: Ooh, I think 13, I think so.
0: Ooh.
1: Because I put out an album called My Desire, and then also last year I put out an album.
0: Because you put out two albums last year.
1: I put out two albums.
0: So My Desire, and then tell us about your second album that you
1: Fly Girl. And so that was like 90s inspired and everything like that.
0: We about to play that song too,
1: y'all. Yeah. So yeah, Fly Girl was the album that I put out last year as well.
0: Okay.
1: Projects coming up. There's a film that... we're getting together. It's called Inauguration Day, and it's going to be starring myself, Terry Crews, Jermaine
0: Harris.
1: So y'all
0: get to work together again.
1: Yeah, together again. My brother, Israel Johnson, Sabrina Lesseg.
0: Yeah.
1: Just amazing cast and everything. So we're working on that right now.
0: Yeah.
1: And then, so I was just in High Potential on ABC.
0: Ooh.
1: That's one of my favorite shows,
0: so that
1: too.
0: To be able to watch, too. And then, of course, Everybody Still Hates Chris.
1: Everybody Still Hates Chris is out.
0: So we want to watch and listen to you in everything. And so the best place that I found, the first best place for us to stay updated with everything you have is on Instagram, right?
1: Yes.
0: With this City Boy Jr., CityBoyJr.
1: Yes, yes.
0: And that way, because you always post your updates on there. You share with us what we can be listening to, what we can be watching, how we can support you. You do a lot of nonprofit work as well, too. You had a benefit concert that you did recently. And so tell us a little bit about that.
1: Yeah, so the show that I was talking about at Licorice Pizza.
0: Yes.
1: Basically, what we did was, like, it was around my birthday time.
0: Yeah.
1: And so we were like, okay, for my birthday this year, let's throw a concert in the bin and all the, proceeds from the concert and everything.
0: I love that you wanted to do that.
1: Yeah, it was cool. It was like our first time doing it, and proceeds went to different causes and everything like that. And one of them being Altadena Foundation, where they were like helping with the fires and everything like that.
0: That's so beautiful.
1: And then Toys for Tots.
0: Yeah.
1: So yeah, it was really cool. And so we did that show, and I love,
0: Yes. Appreciate you, caring so much about the community and others and philanthropy. You're always giving back.
1: Yeah, that's what it's about.
0: Yeah,
1: that's what it's about.
0: You're always giving back. Now it's time for us to talk about your song, Fly Girl.
1: Yeah.
0: And the music video for that. And we are looking forward to premiering it here on the show and adding it in rotation. And similar to My Desire, I did not listen to beforehand because I wanted us to enjoy it together and with the listeners. So tell us about Fly Girl and the music video too.
1: So Fly Girl's fun.
0: Mm-hmm.
1: It's a fun song. As you hear Fly Girl, look, it's inspired by the 90s.
0: Yes.
1: It's just a fun song. And then with the music video, we got to have Josie Harris, who was a Fly Girl in Living Color.
0: Hey.
1: And so she was a part of it as
0: That's
1: well.
0: That's smart.
1: Yeah,
0: great collaboration.

0: celebration.
1: Mm-hmm.
0: Yeah.
1: And that's fam.
0: Mm-hmm.
1: And she's amazing.
0: Yeah.
1: And then we had Golden Brooks.
0: Oh, yes.
1: From Girlfriends, yes. And the music video and everything.
0: So I subscribed to your YouTube channel and I saw that, but I said, nope, don't watch and listen to it because you can wait till you have them on the show so you can be surprised.
1: Yeah, you're like, let me wait on it.
0: Yes.
1: And then we had so many other just amazing creatives in the video.
0: And so what is the song Fly Girl about?
1: Fly Girl is like basically when you find that person. It's mm-hmm. Look, all my songs is like, when you find that person.
0: I don't want to call you a lover boy because that's not a good term these days, yeah. But you are a loving man.
1: I liked it, yes.
0: Yes, a loving man, yes.
1: And like
0: you still believe in that true, you're a hopeful romantic.
1: Yes, definitely. Yes. I definitely am.
0: Yeah.
1: And like Fly Girl's like this is a party song.
0: Yeah.
1: So it's like when you get to the party, you dancing with that person and like just telling, look, you see her and it's like, oh, you just fly. You cool.
0: Ooh.
1: And so it's a fun song.
0: Oh, my goodness. So you know what that means. Okay, we are ready. So and we can also listen to Fly Girl and watch it on your YouTube channel. And then, of course, on Spotify, Apple, Amazon, everywhere that music is streamed.
1: Yes.
0: So I'm ready for you to introduce it for us so we can play it live on air and premiere it.
1: Y'all, are you looking for a fresh song?
0: Ooh.
1: Are you ready to get poppin'? This is Fly Girl.
0: Yes. Y'all, we are here with Tim Johnson Jr. Keep listening to episode 123 of Laugh About It with Sade Champagne on CAPS Radio, KPPQLP, Ventura 104.1 FM. We'll be right back.

0: Oh my goodness, again. Yes, 10 out of 10, 10 Ooh. Out of 10. Welcome back, y'all. 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We've had our amazing, gifted, talented, got it going on, kind, encouraging, hilarious guest, Tim Johnson Jr., and we just premiered his amazing song, Fly Girl. Yeah. Loved it. It was so fun. Had me dancing. I love how your musicality is tremendous and Thank the you. Way you were in the pocket within the song. I have a goal that I'm going to see you perform live this year.
1: Yes.
0: Because I feel like it's time to go to, it's long overdue time to go to a Tim Johnson Jr. concert. Yes. And so I know you got a lot of things going on, but if you can remember to let me know, and I'm going to be looking, of course, on your social media to know when you have a live show.
1: Definitely.
0: I want to come and see you and bring a bunch of friends too to just have a good time.
1: Awesome.
0: Love it. Love it. That's also going in rotation. So it's time for our final segment. It's All Good, where we share a good news story that is happening.

0: 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And shout out to my music producer Alberto Morello for the intro and outro of this segment. 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And I love this too. And it was that reminder to always be reminded of great things that are happening so we don't get stuck in a gloom and doom mindset. So this story says 19-year-old abandoned at birth without legs leads USA to sled hockey gold at the Paralympics. Wow. Caden Beasley's life began without lower leg bones in a Chinese orphanage, but his journey carried him off to a loving family in a tiny North Carolina town and eventually to the 2026 Paralympics in Italy. Along the way, he's broken every barrier and overpowered the obstacles in front of him to help bring a gold medal in sled hockey to the United States. Caden was born as a congenital double amputee above the knee, but at age 3 was adopted by Anthony and Amy Beasley on Christmas Day and brought up in a loving home 30 miles from Raleigh with another son adopted from China 3 years earlier. "It's all I've ever known," Caden said of his loving North Carolina family in an article by the Raleigh News and Observer. "My adoption is part of the journey, but not all of it." When he was 13, someone at his doctor's office told him about the Carolina Hurricanes Sled Hockey Club, an adaptive version of ice hockey featuring sled-like mechanisms that allow people with disabilities to partake in the sport. Caden's first experience with it proved to be a resounding success. "He's a natural, and he's never looked back," said Brian Jacoby, founder and co-director of the Carolina Hurricanes Sled Hockey. "His first international tournament, I think in the second game, he was named player of the game." Before long, a newfound purpose and passion overtook Caden's life, sending him skating past any perceived limitations. He was invited to a Team USA development camp for sled hockey and eventually made the team. Then he competed in the 2025 World Para Ice Hockey Championship, where he had 2 goals and 5 assists in 5 games, helping to lead Team USA to a gold medal. Y'all know gold is number one, right? This month, he skated in the Milano Cortina 2026 Winter Paralympics in Italy, just weeks after the USA men's and women's teams both won gold in the same city's Winter Olympics. Shout out to USA. Mm-hmm. Whoop, whoop, whoop. At 19 years old, Caden is still the third youngest member of the team, but he played in all 5 games for Team USA, scoring 3 goals and adding an assist as the Americans earn yet another gold medal. "Happy, proud, excited. I am not sure what describes my emotions the best," Hurricanes Director of Youth Hockey and Community Outreach Shane Willis said in an NHL article. Hurricane Sled Hockey is home to a USA Hockey gold medal, and I can't wait to see it grow and have more young players look up to Caden. The young Beasley's life became seemingly surrounded by barriers and obstacles, but thanks to a family's love and the purpose provided by a sport, he sped past them all, delivering a gold medal to his country and some inspiration to anyone who hears his story. How cool is that, Tim?
1: Shout out to Caden.
0: That just blessed me so much. And to see him go from literally how he was born and, you know, being left as an orphan, mm-hmm. you know, and then being adopted, brought over here to the U.S. and the doors that were open for him at only 19 years old.
1: Yeah.
0: So that is phenomenal.
1: That's amazing.
0: Really encouraging. Congratulations. And that is our good news story of the week.

0: Great story.
1: I know. Mind is blown. Thank you for tuning in to Season 2, Episode 123 of Laugh About It with Sade Champagne on CAPS Radio, KPPQ LP, Ventura 104.1 FM. Thank you to our amazing, fantastic, magnificent, phenomenal, brilliant, wonderful celebrity guest, Tim Johnson Jr., for joining us.
0: Thank you. You're awesome.
1: Oh, you just had so much fun, and I cannot wait to continue to support you more. I'm Sade Champagne, and I'm just getting started.
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6: I must say that I did see the original movie years ago, and I still remember it as being unsettling. And the main character, one of the main characters, is the ghastly Gregory. I can't even say my own name. The ghastly Gregory. Now, how sad is that?
5: Obviously, it's very triggering for you.
6: It certainly is.
5: Let's go before we get into any more trouble.
6: Right.
7: From the records of Scotland Yard, London, 1885. Name, Alice Alquist. Address, 9 Thornton Square. Cause of death, strangulation by person or persons unknown. After exhaustive investigation, the commissioner reluctantly orders the case closed, pending the possible disclosure of new evidence.
8: It's many years later, and memories of Alice Alquist and 9 Thornton Square are all but forgotten. On the shores of Lake Como in Italy, a young bride and her husband are on the terrace of their villa, gazing enraptured at the beauty of the early morning.
9: I should never have awakened you, Paula, darling, but it's such a wonderful morning.
10: Thank you for waking me, Gregory. You know, I was dreaming.
9: Dreaming of what, Paula?
10: Of all the places where we'd be together, lovely places like this.
9: I was thinking of our life, too, only I heard it in music, something alive with happiness, with all the feeling of the early morning.
10: This morning?
9: Yes, with the sun rising, lighting your hair as it is now.
10: When will you write it, darling?
9: Oh, someday, when you've settled down.
10: Where
9: would you like?
10: Oh, Paris, perhaps.
9: Paris?
10: Mm-hmm.
9: What about home? Or London? How do you feel about London?
10: London?
9: Paula, if you won't laugh, I'd like to tell you something.
10: Oh, I won't laugh. Oh,
9: it is silly, but I was in London once.
10: Yes?
9: A poor and unsuccessful composer. It seemed to me that no place in the world could be colder to the homeless or warmer to the ones who had a home.
10: Oh, my darling.
9: How I used to long for one of those quiet little houses in the square with a woman I should one day come to love. Paula, could we settle down in London? Wouldn't have to be in a house in the square. Perhaps in... Paula, why do you look like that?
10: There is a house in a square.
9: What house?
10: 9 Thornton Square. She left it to me.
9: She? Oh, you mean your aunt, Alice Alquist?
10: Yes. I'd lived with her since I was a baby. Then after it happened, I came here. I've been in Italy ever since. That house comes into my dreams sometimes, but I haven't dreamed of it since I've known you. I haven't been afraid since I've known you.
9: Oh, Paula, if it were true, it would make me very happy.
10: Yes, it is true. I've found peace in loving you. I could face even that house with you.
9: Oh, no, no, yes. Paula, beloved. I would not ask that
10: yes,
9: of you.
10: Yes, yes, you shall have your wish, darling. We'll go there. There's a lawyer who looked after the estate, a Mr. Mufflin. I'll write him today, and you shall have your house. A house in London on a little square.
11: Yes, you don't remember yes. me. I'm Miss Thwaites. I live just across the square, number 16.
10: Oh, yes, how do you do?
9: Oh, Paula, dear, we mustn't keep Mr. Mufflin waiting at the door.
10: Coming, darling, I'm sorry.
11: Don't tell me you're coming to live here again.
10: Yes, my husband and I.
9: Please, dear.
11: Oh, I'll call on you directly you're settled. Yes. Goodbye for the present.
10: Goodbye.
11: Goodbye.
9: Goodbye. I'm so glad we are to be neighbors.
12: I'm sure you'll find everything in the house in order, Mrs. Anton. But here are the keys. Now, if there's anything further I can do...
9: You've been most kind.
12: Oh, about your income, Mrs. Anton. Shall we send the monthly draft here or to a bank?
10: Oh, Gregory...
9: Oh, I would think here, darling, at least temporarily.
10: And to here, if you please.
12: Certainly. Oh, you inquired about servants.
9: Oh, yes.
12: I'll send in a housekeeper tomorrow. She's very capable, but a little hard of hearing.
9: Hard of hearing?
12: So if you'd rather...
9: No, send her in. We can interview her, at least.
12: Her name is Elizabeth Morgan. I'm afraid I haven't yet found a housemaid.
9: Oh, please, don't think about it. We are deeply grateful for all you've done.
12: Well, good day, then, and thank you.
9: Good day.
11: Well, this is our house. Shall we go in?
9: Amazing how well you remember everything. Now, what room is this?
10: The drawing room.
9: Well, come, dear. Aren't you going to show it to me?
10: Will you light the gas, please?
9: Hmm? Oh, the gas.
10: Oh.
9: There, that's better. Paula, what a handsome room.
10: No, but to see it like this, all the furniture covered and so quiet. I remember parties in this room and flowers. There were always flowers.
9: Those must have been wonderful days.
10: It's so dead in here now. The whole place seems to smell of death.
9: I'll open the window. There. All be fresh again in a moment. Oh, what is this, dear? This glass case.
10: Well, that's where she kept all her little treasures. All the things she collected on her concert tours. She was so proud of them.
9: The glass is broken.
10: It was broken that night. All the things were disarranged, but there was nothing missing. Oh, I know all these by heart, this glove.
9: Oh, be careful, darling. The glass.
10: She wore this glass in this. She wore this glove in Romeo and Juliet, the command performance in Covent Garden.
9: One little glove.
10: Yes, I used to ask her what happened to the other one, but she only laughed and said she'd given it to a very great admirer. She would never tell me who.
9: I wish I could have seen her.
10: You can see her. On the wall, her portrait.
9: Paula. Oh, it's unbelievable how much you look like her. Only you are still more beautiful.
10: She's painted there as Empress Theodora. When she sang it in St. Petersburg, the Tsar came to every performance. It was here that I found her that night, here in front of the fire on her own portrait.
9: Mm, darling.
10: I was in bed when something woke me. I came running down the stairs, frightened as if I already knew what had happened. She'd been strangled. Lovely face was... Oh, no, I can't stay here. I can't.
9: Oh, Paula, please. That's all past.
10: Oh,
9: it's long ago. You must forget about
10: it. Yes, Gregory, your arms. So strong and safe.
9: All those things that remind you so of her. We'll put them away.
10: Yes.
9: We'll make it a new house with beautiful new things for a beautiful new life.
10: Yes, my darling, yes. And then later we'll have people here and parties again.
9: Hmm?
10: Yes, wouldn't you like that?
9: Oh, of course, dear, but later. First, let us have another honeymoon here by ourselves, just for a little while.
10: Yes, I only
9: thought... Now, where do you suppose all this could be stored away?
10: Well, there's an attic under the roof. Her trunks are there and all her costumes.
9: Well, then, that's where it shall go. And then we'll board it up.
10: Oh.
9: So you'll never have to see them again. Oh. A piano. This too must go. Ah. Fine instrument. The action needs regulating, but the tone is still quite good.
10: Gregory, that song, why are you playing that song?
9: Why not?
10: That was her song. It was always her last encore at every concert. She said it. Oh, look. Well, look, here is an old letter.
9: Letter?
10: Yes, I beg of you to see me just once more. I followed you to London. The date, it was written just 2 days before she was murdered, 10 years ago.
9: Where did you find that?
10: It was here, among this music. It's from someone called Sergius Bauer.
9: Give it to me!
10: Oh, Gregory!
9: I'm sorry. I didn't mean to snatch it. It's just that...
10: But why should the letter upset you so?
9: Oh, it isn't that. I'm upset for you, darling. All these things remind you of her. Oh, my dearest, while you're afraid of anything, there cannot be any real happiness for us. You must forget her.
10: Forget? No. No, not her, Gregory. Only what happened to her.
9: Of course, darling, of course.
13: Oh, Elizabeth, I'd like to see you, please. Elizabeth.
14: Yes, sir?
13: Elizabeth, you've been with Mrs. Anton and me now for 2 months. Are you happy here?
14: Oh, indeed, sir.
13: Good. You've been to market?
14: Yes, Mr. Anton.
13: While you were gone, I've been interviewing a housemaid.
14: Is she hired,
13: sir? I'm not through talking to her. She's in the kitchen. You may tell her to come in now.
14: Yes, sir.
13: Just a moment. Outside just now, didn't I see you talking to our neighbor, Miss Waits?
14: Oh, yes, sir. She seemed so anxious to call here, sir.
13: What did you tell her?
14: You told me that seeing people is not good for Mrs. Anton.
13: I asked you a question.
14: Of course, sir. I told Miss Waits that the mistress hasn't been feeling too well lately, and perhaps she should wait.
13: Thank you, Elizabeth. You may send that girl in now.
15: And might I ask about wages, sir?
13: £16 a year. Is that satisfactory, Nancy?
15: Yes, sir. What about her?
13: Her?
15: Elizabeth, the housekeeper. Do I have to share a room with her?
13: No, if you prefer, you may have a room downstairs. Now, remember, your mistress is very particular about everything being correct.
15: Is she, sir?
13: Oh, Paula. Paula, dear, this is Nancy, our new housemaid.
16: Oh, how do you do?
13: You may go now, Nancy.
15: Very good, sir.
13: Well, she seems a nice girl, Paula.
16: I'm sure she'll do. Are you ready, dear?
13: All ready. All ready to have my wife show me a wonderful city of London. Darling, you look like a summer's day.
16: Oh, it's because I'm so happy.
13: Do you know what day this is?
16: Yes.
13: 3 months ago today, we became man and wife. Oh, I have a little present for you, Paula.
16: No.
13: Here.
16: Oh, Gregory.
13: Oh, just a cameo brooch that belonged to my mother. Now it belongs to you.
16: Oh, I shall wear it always, always. How sweet of you to give me this. No, no. Oh.
13: What's the matter?
16: The clasp. I've broken the clasp.
13: Oh, I'll have it mended.
16: It just seemed to break off.
13: Your bag?
16: Yes.
13: Let me put it in your bag. You might lose it. You know, you are inclined to lose things, Paula.
16: I am. I didn't realize that.
13: Oh, just little things. There now. The brooch is in your bag for safekeeping.
16: Yes.
13: Now, you remember where it is.
16: Of course I'll remember.
13: I was only teasing, darling. Now then, where shall we go first?
16: Well, I have it all planned. St. Paul's Cathedral, then Buckingham Palace, and then the
13: Tower
16: of
13: London.
16: Are you sure
13: you feel equal to such a schedule?
16: Of course, I feel perfectly well. Really, I do.
13: Hmm. Well, just promise me you won't overtax your strength. Promise me?
16: Of course I shan't, darling.
13: Come then, we'll take it easy. We must not rush.
16: Oh, do you mind terribly, Gregory, but I just had to get out into the fresh air again. All those horrible things there in the tower, the torture chambers, the beheading block.
13: Are you sure that's why you wanted to leave?
16: Oh, yes, yes.
13: That young man back there, he nodded to you. Who was he, Paula?
16: Oh, I don't know. He seemed to know me,
13: but
16: I...
13: Do you usually bow to people you don't know?
16: No, I suppose I met him somewhere.
13: Are you telling me the truth?
16: Of course, why should I lie?
13: You smiled at him. I wonder why.
16: I did it without thinking, Gregory. I don't know why I did it.
13: Like the other things.
16: What other things?
13: Oh, nothing, darling. Only I've been noticing you're quite forgetful lately.
16: Forgetful?
13: Well, losing things and... Oh, nah, please, don't look so concerned. It's nothing. You get too tired.
16: Yes, yes, that's probably what it is. I'm tired. Gregory, can't we go home now?
13: Oh, we still haven't seen the crown jewels. They're in that building there.
16: Well, they are? How do you know?
13: What did you say?
16: I said... How do you know? You haven't been here before.
13: The guide told us inside. Are you becoming suspicious, Paula, as well as absent-minded?
16: No, of course not, Gregory.
13: After we see the jewels, we'll go home. Jewels are wonderful things, Paula. Yes, yes, a man could sell his soul for jewels and find that he has made not...

0: Well, you were right, Paula. There's nothing more beautiful than London sunshine.
1: And I had to spoil the day by bringing you home so early.
0: Why don't you rest now for a while?
1: Yes.
0: Would you like me to stay with you and not go out this evening?
1: No. You go to your studio as usual. Gregory, can you really compose in that little room you've rented?
0: Of course. I have a piano. That's all I really need.
1: I wish you'd let me see it sometime.
0: Mm. Oh, Paula, you might let me have your brooch.
1: Yes.
0: So I can have it repaired.
1: Yes, yes, of course. I'll get it for you. Wait a minute here.
2: I don't understand what...
0: Mm? What's the matter?
2: Oh, Gregory, I can't find it. Wait a minute.
0: What?
2: But it must be here in my bag. I'll turn everything out. Wait a minute. I know that it was here. I couldn't have lost it. It must be here.
0: I'm sure it is.
2: Yes, it must... No. No, it's gone, Gregory. It's gone.
0: Oh, Paula.
2: Oh.
0: Didn't I tell you? How did you come to lose it?
2: Well, I must have pulled it out with something. I'm terribly sorry, Gregory. Please forgive me.
0: Oh, my dear, it's not as serious as that. It was not valuable.
2: No, but your present to me and your mother's brooch. I don't remember opening my bag. You did put it there, didn't you?
0: Don't you even remember that?
2: Yes, yes, of course I do, but suddenly I'm beginning not to trust my memory at all.
0: Oh, I tell you, you're just tired. That's all. Don't worry so, Paula. Don't worry.
3: You rang for me, ma'am?
1: What time is it, Elizabeth?
3: Close to 9 o'clock, ma'am. How do you feel?
1: I'm all right. Has the master left yet?
3: Yes, ma'am, a little while ago.
1: Please see that he has left, that he has plenty of coal on the grate in his room, won't you?
3: Yeah, you already told me, ma'am.
1: When did I tell you?
3: After dinner. Don't you remember?
1: Oh, yes. Elizabeth?
3: Yes, ma'am.
1: Did you just turn the gas up in the hall?
3: No, Mrs. Anton.
1: Well, the light here in the room, it just went down. The way it always does when another light is turned up.
3: I didn't touch it.
1: Oh, but this one went down. Perhaps Nancy lit another jet in the kitchen.
3: It couldn't have been her. This is her evening off.
1: Yes, that's right. Good night, Elizabeth.
3: Good night, ma'am.

0: Elizabeth?
1: Yes, ma'am.
0: What's that? That noise? Listen.
1: Noise, ma'am?
0: Yes, can't you hear it? Something coming from up there, from the attic, like footsteps and things being moved around.
2: But, ma'am, the attic's all boarded up.
0: I tell you, I hear something, Elizabeth.
2: My hearing, ma'am, it's not too good, you know.
0: Oh, you hear very well when I speak to you.
2: Yes, ma'am, I've gotten so I can tell from a person's lips,
0: shh,
2: but...
0: Shh. It's stopped now. It's gone. Well, you may go, Elizabeth. I'm very sorry.
2: Please, ma'am, is there anything I can do?
0: No, nothing. Good night.
2: Good night. I hope you rest, ma'am.
0: What is happening to me? I must be ill. I must be... Oh, no.

0: In the few days that have passed, the sedate little community called Thornton Square has seen a new visitor, a discreet young man with innocent questions, but who, for some reason, has avoided the residence of Mr. and Mrs. Gregory Anton. At the moment, the young man is in the office of the superintendent of Scotland Yard.
1: Now look here, Cameron. The Ahlquist case is ancient history. What's causing your sudden interest in a murder that happened 10 years ago?
2: Oh, it's hard to say, sir. It impressed me very much at the time, probably because I'd met Alice Ahlquist.
1: Oh?
2: I was just a boy. I know it sounds foolish, but I still think she was the most beautiful woman I'd ever seen. Do you wonder why I was startled when I saw that girl last week in London Tower? A girl who might be the twin sister of Alice Ahlquist 15 years ago?
1: And what does that prove?
2: Nothing, I'm afraid. But number 9 Thornton Square is no longer an empty house.
1: The girl's her niece. The house belongs to her.
2: Well, it's just a feeling I have that something peculiar is going on.
1: Because that nosy old maid, Miss Thwaites, because she thinks so? Come now, Cameron.
2: But they've been so careful to avoid visitors. I wonder why.
1: Well, stop wondering. As for the matter of the jewels, that was dropped by order of a most important personage.
2: Jewels? What jewels?
1: Oh, they'd been given to Alice Ahlquist by someone very highly placed. Crown jewels of his, of another country. They disappeared.
2: That's why she was murdered.
1: Who'd murder a woman for jewels that are far too famous to be disposed of?
2: But they've never turned up.
1: No, now run along, Brian. I'm very busy.
2: Yes, sir. Thank you, sir. Oh, Williams.
3: Yes, sir?
2: Where's your duty these days, Williams?
3: Still in the East End, sir.
2: How'd you like a more fashionable beat? One that includes Thornton Square.
3: Oh, very much, sir.
2: It also includes a pretty young housemaid named Nancy Frost. She might be susceptible to a policeman's uniform, and I need information.
3: Well, now, sir,
2: I'll say nothing about it. We'll see what can be done.

0: If you want coal on the fire, Paula, why don't you ring for the maid?
1: I'm sorry, Gregory. I didn't mean to wake you.
0: Oh, well, now that you have interrupted my nap, we may just as well be comfortable. Now, please, pull the bell cord.
1: Oh, but it seems so unnecessary.
0: What are servants for, Paula? Answer me. What do you suppose servants are for?
1: To do things, to serve us, I suppose.
0: Exactly.
1: It's only I think we should consider them a little. Oh, don't be cross with me.
0: I'm not cross with you. There are a lot of things.
2: You ring, sir?
0: No, your mistress rang. Well, my dear, tell Nancy why you rang for her.
1: A little coal on the fire, please, Nancy.
2: Yes, ma'am.
0: Well, Nancy, tonight is your night out, isn't it?
2: That's right, sir.
0: Whom are you seeing tonight, Nancy? They have changed the policeman on the beat. Is his heart going to be added to the list of those you've broken?
2: I don't know I've broken any, sir.
0: No, I'm sure that's not true. That complexion of yours, that's something not quite true either. Oh, you do it very cleverly. In fact, I'm hoping you'll pass your secret on to your mistress and help her get rid of her pallor.
2: I'm sure I'd be pleased to do anything I can, sir.
1: Gregory, how can you talk to Nancy like that?
0: But, my dear, you are so anxious to regard the servants as your equals. I thought I would treat her as one.
1: No wonder that girl despises me the way you encourage her in it.
0: Despises you?
1: Her whole manner, the way she looks at me.
0: Looks at you? Paula, you're not imagining things again. You're not, are you?
1: Of course I'm not.
0: Paula, don't turn away. We must have this out. You really think Nancy despises you? Paula?
1: No, Gregory.
0: Well, I'm glad of that. It hurts me when you're ill and fanciful.
2: I beg your pardon?
0: Nancy, have you been there listening to us?
2: Oh, no, sir. Miss Waits is calling. She wants to know if the mistress is at home.
0: Oh, that old busybody again?
2: She has a nephew with her. A Mr. Cameron.
0: Tell them Mrs. Anton is not at home.
1: Gregory, really, she's been so
0: If you
1: very...
0: let her in once, you'll always have to have her. And I do not want people all over this house. Well, Nancy, don't stand there.
2: Yes, sir.
1: I would have liked to have seen her.
0: Oh, but my dear, I thought you were only trying to be polite. Why didn't you say you really wanted to see her?
1: But how could I, in front of that girl?
0: Oh, Paula, you must get over this ridiculous fear of the servants. All you had to say was, surely, Nancy. Well, am I right?
1: Yes, Gregory.
0: You would not have time to see her anyway.
1: Why not?
0: You'll want to dress. We're going out tonight.
1: We are? You didn't tell me, or have I forgotten?
0: Oh, Paula, you silly child. Of course you haven't forgotten. Look, theater tickets. A surprise for you. We're going to the theater tonight.
1: Oh, Gregory, how wonderful. Oh, my darling.
0: And you thought I was being cruel to you.
1: No, you're not cruel.
0: Keeping people away from you. Making you a prisoner.
1: I'm sorry.
0: Oh, darling, it's been days since I've heard you laugh like this.
1: Yes, it's been days since I've been so happy. I want to laugh and I want to dance. Oh, Gregory. What is it?
0: The wall. Something is missing from the wall.
1: Missing?
0: Oh, Paula, I don't want to upset you. If you will put things right when I'm not looking, we'll assume it did not happen.
1: Yeah, but what?
0: You mean you don't know?
1: No, I... The little picture's been taken down again. Who took it down? Why?
0: Why, indeed. Why was it taken down before? Paula.
1: But I haven't taken it. Why should I, Gregory? I swear. No, don't ring for the servants.
0: I must.
1: No, please. Oh, Gregory, don't shame me before the servants again.
0: Will you stop being hysterical? We must get to the bottom of this once and for all. Things like this cannot... Oh, Elizabeth, come in.
3: Yes, sir.
0: Elizabeth, do you notice anything missing from this room?
3: Missing? No, I don't think so, sir.
0: Look at the wall. Well?
3: Oh, yes. The little picture.
0: Did you take it away?
3: Oh, no, sir. Why ever should I?
0: You go to church, don't you, Elizabeth?
3: Oh, yes, sir.
0: Please hand me my Bible there.
3: The Bible? Yes, sir.
0: Thank you. You will kiss this Bible as a solemn oath that you've been telling the truth. Thank you, Elizabeth. Now, send Nancy in here.
3: Yes, sir.
1: Gregory, please, no. Not that girl. I'll say anything. I'll say that I did it. I did it, Gregory. I'll not have that girl in your conduct, please.
0: Paula,
1: please
0: have the goodness to control yourself. No. You've thrown suspicion on the servants. They must be cleared of it. Now, sit down. Did you hear? Sit down.
2: Listen.
0: Nancy, a picture has been removed from the wall there. I want you to know if you took it.
2: Oh, no, sir.
0: Shall I ask Nancy to kiss the Bible, Paula? Will you accept her word?
1: Of course I'll accept it.
0: That's all, Nancy. Thank you.
2: It was there this morning, I'm sure.
1: Give me that Bible. Give it to me. I swear on the Bible I didn't take that picture down.
0: Go and look for it. See if you can find it, perhaps here in the library.
1: We found it in here the last time, didn't we? But I
0: think it may be here again.
1: The shelf. It's there on the shelf.
0: So you knew where it was all the time?
1: No, I didn't know, Gregory. I didn't.
0: Paula, I think you better go to your room.
1: Then we're not going to the theater?
0: Oh, I'm afraid you're far from well enough for the theater, my dear.
1: Oh, Gregory, if I took that picture down...
0: If
1: I do all these senseless, meaningless things, so meaningless, then I don't know what I do anymore.
0: Yes, Paula, that's just the trouble.
1: Then if that is true, you must be gentle with me. Please, Gregory, please.
0: You better go to your room.
1: What are you going to do?
0: I'm going out to work to try to forget all this.
1: No, please don't leave me now. I get so frightened when you go out night after night.
0: Frightened?
1: Yes.
0: You never told me that before.
1: Oh, I hear noises and footsteps. I imagine things. The light in my room, the light dims and... I'm frightened of myself. Oh, Gregory, please take me in your arms, please. Please take me in your arms, Gregory. Don't leave me, please.
0: Good night, Paula. I hope to find you much better in the morning.
1: Gregory.
4: Well, Williams, come in.
5: I just wanted to report, sir. Miss Nancy Frost and I, we're going out this evening.
4: Oh, fine.
5: Any luck this afternoon, sir?
4: Not very much, I'm afraid. I persuaded Miss Thwaites to adopt me temporarily as a nephew and go visiting, but the Antons wouldn't see us.
5: Too bad, sir.
4: But meet her I shall. I've just called a friend of mine, Lady Dalroy. She's giving a musicale at her home Friday night. She knew Mrs. Anton slightly years ago. She's been kind enough to add her name and her husband's to the list of guests.

0: O'Brien, I hope you're properly ashamed, arriving so late.
1: Covered with remorse, Lady Dalroy.
0: Business at Scotland Yard, I suppose.
1: Well, lady, not so loud. Tonight I'm just another guest.
0: Well, you're in for a disappointment, Brian. A note came late this afternoon. Mr. and Mrs. Anton were unable to accept the invitation.
1: Oh? Oh, I see.
0: She's apparently ill. Very tiresome of her.
1: Did she send the note?
0: No, her husband. Brian, who is this Mr. Anton? What does he do? Where does he come from?
1: I was hoping to find that out tonight.
0: Oh, don't look so glum. Come into the music room. Saratsky is going to play for us. You still enjoy the piano, don't you? Brian.
1: Hmm? Oh, sorry. I'm afraid my mind was miles away.

0: Ebola. Why are you all dressed up like this?
1: Because I'm going to Lady Dalroy's reception.
0: But I sent a note.
1: Yes, you told me, but I must get out of this house, Gregory.
0: Very well, but I'm afraid you'll have to go alone.
1: If you prefer.
0: Paula, wait. I didn't realize this party meant so much to you. I'll change immediately. You didn't really think I'd let you go alone, did you?
1: I don't know. Please hurry then, Gregory.
0: Of course, my dear. I won't be a moment.

0: delightful surprise, Mrs. Anton. I'm so glad you could come.
1: Thank you, Lady Dalloway. May I introduce my husband?
0: How do you do?
2: I hope you will forgive all the confusion, Lady Dalloway, but Paula suddenly felt much better, and we were so anxious to attend.
0: But of course. Now, if you'll come in, Saratsky's playing. You will find some seats over there. Later on, we're serving a little supper. We have a nice long talk.
2: Thank you, Lady Dalloway.

0: yes, yes.
1: Is something wrong?
0: Wrong?
1: You keep turning.
0: No, no, it's nothing. I thought I saw a man I knew, that's all.
1: Imagine being able to play like that.
0: Mm. Yes, I heard Siretsky once in... Paula.
1: Yes.
0: Paula. My watch is gone.
1: No. Oh, Gregory, no. No, no, not... I didn't... What are you doing?
0: Your handbag.
1: No, please, please.
0: I can feel it in your handbag.
1: No.
0: My watch is in your handbag. No. Open it up.
1: But I didn't put it there. No.
0: You see? You see, I was right. You took it.
1: I didn't put it there. I swear I didn't put it there.
2: Quiet, please.
0: Paula, you must control yourself. Paula! You sing like this in public. You must get out of here immediately. Come along, Paula. Come.
3: We have tried so hard to keep it within these walls, in our own house. Now, because you would go out tonight, the whole of London knows it. I could only understand what makes you do these crazy, twisted things.
1: Gregory, are you trying to tell me that I'm insane?
3: That's what I'm trying not to tell myself.
1: But that's what you think, isn't it? That's what you've been hinting ever since.
3: Well, ever since what?
1: Since the day I lost your mother's brooch. Oh. No, before that, the first day in this house when I found that letter.
3: What letter?
1: From that man called Bauer, Sergius Bauer, I remember.
3: Yes. Yes, you're right. I can see you still, standing there and saying, look at this letter, and staring at nothing.
1: What?
3: You had nothing in your hand.
1: Oh, Gregory.
3: I was staggered, but I didn't know then how much reason I had to be.
1: What reason?
3: I didn't know then about your mother.
1: What about my mother?
3: Your mother was mad. She died in an asylum when you were a year old.
1: No, that's not true.
3: I've been making inquiries. I've talked to the doctor who attended her. Would you like to see him?
1: No.
3: Describe her symptoms to me. Began with her imagining things, noises, footsteps,
1: no.
3: voices. And
1: no,
3: then the voices
1: please,
3: began to speak
1: no,
3: to her.
1: Oh, no.
3: And in the end, she died with
1: no,
3: no
1: please,
3: mind at all.
1: Please stop it. No.
3: Now, perhaps you will understand why. I cannot let you meet people. Oh, by the way, he must have been rather disappointed that you left Lady Dalroy's home tonight before he could talk to you.
1: Who?
3: The man who was sitting behind us. You went there only because you knew he was going to be there.
1: Oh, Gregory, who?
3: Oh, the same man who bowed to you that day in the tower. Who is he? Hmm? Someone from the past? Some disappointed suitor, perhaps?
1: I never met him. I have no idea who he is.
3: Why do you lie to me?
1: I never lied to you.
3: No. No, I'm sorry, no. I know you never lie to me. It's worse than lying. You've forgotten. You've forgotten him as you forget everything. Oh, but I'm wrong to try to handle this myself. Paula, we shall have visitors here, and shortly.
1: A doctor?
3: Two. Yes, I believe two is the required number. Good night, Paula. I'm going out.
4: It's a little later the same night. Gregory has just left. And alone in her room, Paula crouches in terror, staring up at the petals of flame that burn evenly in the chandelier. Then, from the attic above, she hears footsteps and the muffled thud of unknown objects moved by an unknown hand. And the light in her room grows dimmer.
1: Oh, I can't stand it. I can't stand it. No. Oh. Elizabeth! Elizabeth! Elizabeth!
5: I'm coming, ma'am. I'm coming.
1: Help me, Elizabeth. I wanted to help me. I'm so tired.
6: Why, of course, Mrs. Anton.
1: Elizabeth, did you turn on the gas anywhere just now?
6: Why, no, ma'am.
1: I thought it went down in here as if...
6: it's just that the gas comes in pipes, ma'am. And I expect they get more gas in the pipes sometimes than they do at other times.
1: Yes. Yes.
6: Now, let me get your shoes off.
1: Elizabeth, do you hear anything?
6: Mrs. Anton?
1: Those sounds, those noises up there.
6: Oh, no. No,
1: like,
6: ma'am.
1: Like someone moving about. Oh, Elizabeth. Listen, please.
6: You know what my hearing is, ma'am. But there just couldn't be anyone up there. The whole floor is boarded up. You know it is, ma'am.
1: I hear it, Elizabeth. terrified.
6: Now there, ma'am. I'll go and get you some nice hot.
1: No, don't leave me, please.

0: Cameron. William.
1: Oh, William. Well, come in.
0: Sorry to wake you up so early, sir, but seeing as how you told me to come here to your house...
1: Oh, don't apologize. What is it?
0: Well, about 2 hours ago, I'm on the corner of Thornton Square when suddenly there he is, popping up out of the fog. Our friend, Mr. Anton. I can't figure it out, sir. The way he disappears and then reappears. Every night.
1: Don't let it amaze you any longer, William.
0: Sir?
1: He never leaves Thornton Square. We only thought he did. Number 5 is an empty house. He turns the corner of Thornton Square, comes back to number 5 through the alley, goes to the roof, crosses to his own house, and then goes in through the attic.
0: But why would a man want...
1: Never mind that now. What happened last night?
0: I tell you, that man's been up to something. Clothes untidy, cravat all on one side, dirt and dust all over him, even on his face.
1: Had he been in a fight?
0: No, more like he'd been digging in a cellar or something.
1: Sit down, Williams. I'll stir up some breakfast.
0: I've had my breakfast, sir. In the kitchen of number 9, as a matter of fact.
1: Oh? How's Nancy?
0: It seems the master's told her mistress might be going away for a long time. What do you think that means?
1: It means I've got to get into that house tonight.
0: Well, but Nancy says he's told her not to let her mistress see anyone.
1: Then you'll have to see it that Nancy isn't home tonight either.
0: Any little thing I can do for the yard, sir. But how do you know the lady herself will see you?
1: I don't know. Wait. There is a way. Yes, I'm sure she'll see me, Williams.
2: Go away. I can't see anyone. I'm ill. Elizabeth, stop him.
1: I must see you, Mrs. Anton.
2: I couldn't stop him, ma'am. He pushed his way right in.
1: Mrs. Anton, my name is Brian Cameron.
2: You mustn't be here. Go away.
1: Not until I've given you this.
2: A glove? It's a glove.
1: Years ago, Alice Ahlquist gave me this glove. I was a little boy, overcome with admiration. Will you trust me now?
2: She gave it to you, the great admirer, a little boy.
1: Mrs. Anton, are you planning to leave here?
2: Leave here? I have nowhere to go. Unless my husband sends me away. Is that why you came here, to take me away?
1: Are you as frightened as all that?
2: No, I can't talk to you. I'm afraid I am...
1: Please. Please, you must answer my questions. Where is your husband now? Where is he gone?
2: He's taken a studio where he can work on his composing. He says he can't work in this house.
1: Is there anyone here now except us and Elizabeth?
2: No. Why?
1: Because the gas light just dimmed a little.
2: You saw that?
1: Of course.
2: Oh, then it really happens. I thought I imagined it.
1: It means that someone has turned the light on somewhere in this house.
2: No. I thought that too, but every night I've been all over the house and there's never been another light turned on. Oh, at last I can tell this to someone. Every night when my husband goes out...
1: The gas light goes down?
2: Yes.
1: And then what?
2: Well, then I think I hear things. I watch and wait, and later the gas goes up again.
1: And he returns?
2: Yes, quite soon after, always quite soon.
1: These things you hear, what things?
2: Sounds, noises over my room in the attic.
1: What's up there?
2: A whole floor of trunks and furniture, her belongings, my aunt's.
1: Like that sound just then. Is that what you mean?
2: Yes. Yes. But who?
1: Mrs. Anton, you know, don't you? You know who's up there.
2: No. No. How could he be? Why?
1: Tell me, has any weapons in the house?
2: He has a revolver.
1: Huh? Where is it?
2: There. I think he keeps it in his desk there.
1: Locked. Force it open. This letter opener will do it.
2: No, you mustn't. Whoever you are, you have no right to. He'll think that I know. What shall I say to him?
1: You won't have to say anything. Well, a gun case without a gun. Perhaps it's... What's the matter?
2: There in the drawer. The brooch he gave me. And the letter. I was right.
1: Letter?
2: Here, it was from someone called Sergius Bauer.
1: Bauer?
2: I found it, but my husband said I dreamed it, and now it's here.
1: Bauer? There was a Sergius Bauer connected with Alice Ahlquist, a young pianist in Prague. Let me see that letter. The handwriting. Yes. Now something else, anything. Anything else he may have written. This note here. It's addressed to Lady Dalroy.
2: Yes, he said he had to send Lady Dalroy an apology.
1: Look, the handwriting. It's identical, Mrs. Anton. Your husband and Sergius Bauer are one and the same.
2: He said there was no letter. He said I was going out of my mind.
1: You're not going out of your mind. You're slowly and systematically being driven out of your mind.
2: But why? Why?
1: Perhaps because you found this letter and knew too much. Or because then he would have control of your property, of this house, I could search in the open instead of in the dark like this.
2: Search for what?
3: For the things for which Alice Ahlquist was murdered. Her jewels.
2: But I have her jewels.
3: There are jewels you didn't know she had. Famous jewels. Jewels for which he was searching that night 10 years ago.
2: No, you're wrong. I know him. He's my husband. I've lived in the same house with him. If that were true, then from the beginning there would have been nothing. Nothing real from the beginning.
3: I'm sorry, Mrs. Anton, but you must believe me. Your whole life depends on it. Don't you see the way everything is... The gas is brighter again. How long has it been up?
2: I don't know.
3: You'd better go to your room, Mrs. Anton.
2: Why? Where are you going?
3: Outside the house. He'll cross the roof of the empty house next door. I'll be waiting for him.
2: What will you do?
3: You have nothing to worry about, Mrs. Anton. Elizabeth.
4: Yes, sir.
3: Whatever happens tonight, Elizabeth, have her welfare in mind.
4: You can count on me, sir. But what am I going to say to the master when he comes back?
3: He won't come back anymore, Elizabeth.
5: Paula.
2: Gregory.
5: What are you doing here, Paula?
2: I don't know.
5: You don't know. Do you know what anything you do?
2: Startled me. I didn't hear you come in the door.
5: I didn't come in the door. I came down the stairs. I've been in the attic, Paula.
2: You couldn't have...
5: It's no longer boarded up. I have found what I've been looking for. Did you ever see jewels, Paula? Did you?
2: Jewels. Her jewels.
5: Do you know what you remind me of as you walk across the room? Like a girl walking in her sleep. Only you're not asleep. Or you would not have broken open my desk.
2: I didn't open it.
5: Why did you do it, Paula?
6: No, I didn't. It was he. He opened it.
5: He? What are you talking about?
2: A man. A man who came to see me.
5: Who let him in?
2: Elizabeth.
5: Elizabeth, come here. Elizabeth. Come in here, Elizabeth. Who was the man who came here while I was out?
6: A man? What man, sir?
5: Come, Elizabeth. You must have answered the door.
4: No one was here, sir. No one.
2: Elizabeth, you saw him. You opened the door yourself.
4: No, ma'am. I didn't see anyone at all.
2: But he was here. I know it. I know. I saw him.
5: You see how it is, Elizabeth?
4: Yes, sir. I see just how it is.
2: I couldn't have dreamed it. I couldn't have... Did I dream? Did I really dream?
5: Yes, Paula. You dream all day long.
2: All that happened?
5: All that did not happen.
2: Then it's true. My mind is going.
5: Haven't I told you, Paula?
2: And take me away. Now I can't fight it anymore.
5: Yes, Paula, I will.
2: Take me away. Take me away.
3: And was I any part of this curious dream of yours, Mrs. Anton?
5: You!
3: Perhaps my presence may help you recall your dream.
5: Who the devil are you?
3: Only a figment of your wife's imagination.
5: How did you get into this house?
3: Down the attic stairs, Mr. Anton, the same way you did. Mrs. Anton, don't you think you'd better go to your room? You must be very tired.
5: Don't you think you'd better explain your business?
3: As a mere ghost existing only in your wife's mind, I could hardly be said to have any business.
5: Paula, go to your room.
2: No.
3: Please, Mrs. Anton.
2: All right, I'll go.
3: Those jewels. I see you found them after all, Sergius Bauer.
5: I'm afraid I don't know your name.
3: Cameron, shall I tell you my business address also?
5: No, I think I can guess it.
3: So we've both ended our search tonight. Where were the jewels?
5: Sold in one of her costumes. The dress she wore in the opera Theodora.

0: catch him, ma'am. Don't worry. I'll fetch him right away.
1: You sure you're all right, Mr. Cameron, sir?
2: I'll feel a little better as soon as I finish tying Mr. Bauer to this chair.
3: Gregory?
2: Mrs. Anton, you shouldn't have come up here.
3: I want to speak to my husband.
2: Do you believe me now?
3: Please, I want to speak to him alone.
4: I assure you, I'm quite helpless, Mr. Cameron.
3: Please.
2: Come along, Williams. We'll be waiting on the stairs.
4: Paula, go and see if he's listening.
3: He's not listening.
4: He told you a lot of things about me, didn't he?
3: Yes.
4: They were lies. Because he's in love with you. I can feel it.
3: Can you? Can you really, Gregory, or shall I call you Sergius?
4: So he told you that too. Well, have you never heard of an artist taking a stage name? They don't hang a man for that, do they?
3: No, they don't hang a man for that.
4: Paula, do you remember our first days together? Do you remember Italy, Lake Como?
3: There have been times when I thought I only dreamed those days.
4: Come closer, Paula. Look into my eyes. Paula, if I ever meant anything to you, and I believe I did, then help me, Paula. Give me just another chance.
3: Gregory.
4: Look, in the drawer of that cupboard there, there's a knife. Get it, Paula, and cut me free.
3: Here?
4: Yes, yes, the first door.
3: I'll find it, Gregory.
4: Be quick, Paula. Hurry.
3: But there is no knife here.
4: Yes, yes, I put it there tonight. Yes, yes, that's it. Now, bring it here.
3: I have no knife, Gregory.
4: What?
3: You must have dreamed you put it there.
4: But you...
3: Are you suggesting this is a knife in my hand?
4: But...
3: Have you gone mad, my husband?
4: Paula!
3: Or is it I who am mad? I'm always losing things, hiding things. Oh, that was a knife, wasn't it? And I threw it on the floor. And I have lost it.
4: Paula, it is there. Pick it up.
3: I must look for it, mustn't I? If I don't find it, you'll put me in the madhouse.
4: No.
3: Now, where could it be? Now, behind this trunk? No, no, it isn't there. Perhaps over here. I'm trying to help you, aren't I? Trying to help you to escape. But how can a mad woman help her husband to escape?
4: Paula, you're not mad. You're not.
3: I am, as my mother was mad.
4: No, Paula, that wasn't true. Pick up the knife. Help me.
3: If I were not mad, I could have helped you. Whatever you had done, I could have pitied you and protected you. But because I'm mad, I hate you. Because I'm mad, I have betrayed you. And because I'm mad, I'm rejoicing in my heart without a shred of pity, without a shred of regret. Mr. Cameron, come, take this man away.
2: You're ready, Bauer?
4: Quite ready.
2: Untie his feet, Williams.
4: I don't ask you to understand me, Paula. Between us, all the time where the jewels, like a fire, yes, a fire in my brain that separated us, those jewels which I longed for all my life, I don't know why.
5: The cab is coming, Mr. Cameron.
4: Goodbye, Paula.
3: Goodbye, Gregory.
2: I'll be down in a minute, Williams.
3: This will be a long night.
2: But it will end. In the morning when the sun rises, sometimes it's hard to believe there ever was a night. You'll find that too.
3: Yes, I shall try. I shall try.
6: Greg, we've just listened to Gaslight, a 1946 production on the Lux Radio Theater. What did you think?
7: Mary, how could I not love a production where the beautiful leading lady gasps, "Yes, dear, Gregory, your arms so strong and safe." It's hard to know which part of that sentence is the best. It's whether it's the "yes, dear," which is my wife is highly unlikely to say, and she's also highly unlikely to say "strong and safe." Nevertheless, when Ingrid Bergman says my name and says all those words, I adore it.
6: You're in. You're in like Flynn.
7: That's right.
6: Well, this all starts wonderfully. I mean, I have to admit, Greg, I had a little bit of a yellow flag raising at the very outset of this because of the quite invasive

0: of background music in that Lake Como scene at the beginning where they're, oh, let's go back to London, you know? I was going, oh my God, that music's too loud. Did you have that impression?
1: I did. It's sort of thing that you were just wondering if they could just get up from their breakfast table or wherever and just turn the radio down a little, just a notch.
0: It was an odd choice, but I was very relieved that it was just for that opening scene because this was wonderful. I really, really enjoyed it, Greg. It was fantastic.
1: There's another line in there that, you just have to love a show wherein the heroine is constantly saying, "There's something alive in the attic."
0: Well, as you and I know, Greg, living in Australia, there's almost always something alive in the attic.
1: Well, it certainly is. At one house that we had, my wife and I would kid each other that they were possums, but in fact they were rats. They go into the swimming pool presumably at night and then go up and have a disco in our attic.
0: That conjures up a whole animated film there, Greg. But this was absolutely a very compelling story. I really loved, all the little thefts and accusations, and did you forget? Don't you remember, darling? Oh, you're just because I think there's nothing as evil as trying to steal someone's identity and their self-confidence. It's almost like the worst crime you can do.
1: Exactly, and this obviously the original stage play, and then the subsequent film, and now tonight's radio play. This is where the modern term gaslighting someone comes from, to manipulate them psychologically, doubt their own sanity, doubt their own self-worth.
0: We obviously use that expression today, and I thought, does that come from this original play, 1938 play? And as you say, it absolutely does.
1: I was wondering what you thought of. We'll just see if my thoughts about Ingrid Bergman and Charles Boyer are the same as yours. What did you think of their performances?
0: I thought they were both wonderful. And in fact, I made a note that this radio production, one of the things that it does or it delivers that a film doesn't is the there can be some overacting in film. One of them I thought in overacted a little bit, and in radio you don't get the sense of that as much.
1: I totally agree. I think that Ingrid Bergman as Paula, terrific. Now, I know we're talking about radio here, but if we come back to the film, there's this cliche about some of the actresses in the 40s and 50s that they glowed on the screen. And Ingrid Bergman absolutely glows on the screen, whether it's Casablanca or whether it's Gaslight. It's just she's an amazing actress, and she sort of owns the screen when she's on it. Charles Boyer. Now, I've got to, he's French. Did you realize
0: Well, of course.
1: that? Oh, well, French, suave, mysterious, and did I mention French?
0: He was a very successful actor and he started in silent films, and then they discovered he had this fabulous deep voice. So they started bringing him into American films. So he had a career in both France and in the United States. But the little piece of trivia that I thought was the most intriguing was his best film, or what's considered his best film, was Algiers, and in which he played a thief called Pepe Lomoco. And that character was taken and used in Sylvester, the cartoon Sylvester, with the very famous skunk Pepe Le Pew.
1: No, yes, I remember Pepe Le Pew. Yes, too. Fabulous character, fabulous character.
0: Yeah, so Pepe Le Pew is in love with Sylvester and is convinced that Sylvester is female and a skunk.
1: That's right. There's a lot to unpack, as they say, in that particular thought.
0: And the thing about Ingrid Bergman that, is that on film, she has this beautiful, soft light in her eyes. It's like, and it's you can't fake that. It's actually she is channeling some kind of love, a memory of love or whatever. So when she's, her eyes just have this luminous glow when she's on the screen. Doesn't matter who her leading man is. So, and I know that she and Bogey did not get along well during Casablanca, and yet when she's with him, her eyes have this beautiful glow from within.
1: Interestingly enough, in regards to the policeman Brian Cameron, who's played by Gail Gordon, and Gail Gordon was Theodore J. Mooney, who was the pompous bank manager in TV's The Lucy Show, Lucille Ball, but he was also Mr. Wilson in TV's Dennis the Menace.
0: Oh, okay. The film, I think we must encourage our listeners to check that out because it's still rated 94% on Rotten Tomatoes. So some of these older films that are terrific have got higher ratings than Oscar-winning films of today because they're just so beautifully made. The acting is terrific, and they're an immersive kind of experience, despite the fact that in many cases they're black and white.
1: In regards to the era that it's set, with Nancy, the housemaid, she's offered £16 a year. That's Great British pounds, 1885. Now, I looked up how much is that worth today. So she's being offered in US dollars, 3,500, or in Australian dollars, about 3,800 a year. Now, I don't know, sounds a bit stingy.
0: Yeah, I guess that includes room and board as well.
1: Yeah, bed and board. And speaking of which, in the film, you're under no illusion that Gregory and Nancy, that bed and board, if you're with me, came into play.
0: Yeah, there was the suggestion of a little bit of hanky panky with the staff. Yeah, as I said before, the acting is quite big. Ingrid Bergman in particular is, I think, a little bit melodramatic in the film, and whereas in the radio drama, it's toned down.
1: Precisely. And with for listeners who do like melodrama, even though it's been toned down, Gaslight delivers it by the night cart load. Let me tell you, it's got everything. It's got strong emotions, dramatic situations, clear moral contrasts.
0: Well, the other thing that I really thought was interesting about this, that I examined, I suppose, is Gaslight is supposed to be set in the 1800s, and it was written in 1938, I believe, or published in 38, but it was written about the 1800s, and it reflects a time when men could have their wives committed for almost no reason. So, and it wasn't just husbands, so fathers and brothers could have female family members committed. And all it didn't go to trial. There were no legal requirements. The doctor didn't even need to examine the woman. So they, he would just take the doctor would just take the word of the male family member as being correct and true. And women were put away for being boisterous, argumentative, opinionated, all the things that I am.
1: I'm glad you brought that up. I've got a checklist. Do you think your husband is sitting listening to this show thinking, hey, I've got an idea.
0: Well, he might not have been thinking about it up to this point, but I'll make sure he doesn't hear this one, doesn't get any ideas. Of course, we don't have any jewels hidden anywhere, so that's a bit of a problem.
1: That's quite true. I forgot about the jewels.
0: There's actually a very famous case in the United States. In 1860, a woman named Elizabeth Packard, Greg, she was a mother of six, and but she was she didn't believe, she didn't agree with her husband about religion. So her husband was a very strict Puritan, I think, and she was just a bog standard Christian. So they used to have discussions about that and arguments, and he had her committed, and she was institutionalized for 3 years. She finally managed to get out, and she became an advocate for women's rights in this respect.
1: I'm delighted to see or hear that somebody did something about it.
0: Yeah, she worked, campaigned, and it's felt that she was instrumental in reversing that rule or that law. But did you have any favorite scenes in this, Greg, that you liked in particular?
1: I think my favorite scene is where she, which is she being Paula, that is, turns on Gregory, and just begins shouting at him. She's got him trapped, and just all those frustrations come out, and in this case, Ingrid Bergman just lets fly. I can just see the audience, if it had been live theatre, going, "Atta girl, you go, girl."
0: Exactly. That is a wonderful scene. The other one that's also wonderful, but for a different reason, it's quite disturbing, is the recital party that's at, is it Lady Dalroy? Is that her name? They get invited to a recital party, and at first he says she can't go, and then he lets her go, and she's very thankful for that because she's been trapped in the house, and he keeps sending her to her room. And then he accuses her of stealing his watch. Do you remember that?
1: Yeah, I do.
0: Oh my God, I thought that scene just broke my heart. I just felt for her so much because there's all the expectation of being let out to go to a party, and then he starts accusing her in front of everyone. Oh, it's just terrible. It broke my heart.
1: It was very moving, Mary. In a just world, every manipulative, mean-spirited, cruel, bullying, jealous, quick-tempered creep would get his comeuppance. However, if only the real world were more like Hollywood.
0: The expression gaslight still exists today, and we use it a lot.
1: Yeah, sure enough. I'm getting back to those manipulative, mean-spirited, cruel, bullying, jealous, quick-tempered creeps out there.
0: Male and female, to be honest.
1: I have to say, I was just thinking of male, Mary.
0: Oh no, I think there's a few girls on that team too.
1: Mean girls.
0: Yes. Good night, Greg.
1: Good night, Mary.
0: That's our show for tonight. If you're listening to us on the radio right now, you may not know that we also are a podcast. You can find us on Apple Podcast, Spotify, and most of the podcasting platforms. And we're also on YouTube. Thank you for shivering with us, and we look forward to your company again next week.
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3: Nutmeg Junction proudly presents Barnaby Druthers. Barnaby Druthers, London's second favorite detective, investigates mysteries with his intellectual partner, Harper Thorne. 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

0: Beg your pardon. Driver! Driver, come here.
1: In a rush, Mr. Druthers?
0: No time to chat, sir. I do apologize, but time is of the utmost importance. Driver!
2: It's me, Barnaby. What's wrong?
0: That's a very familiar tone, sir. I don't approve of it. Still, with a name in the papers, certainly one exudes an air of familiarity, I suppose. Can't be helped.
2: Barnaby, I'm in my walking clothes. It's me.
3: Harper Thorne?
4: Miss Thorne?
0: I didn't recognize you.
2: Clearly. Can I be of assistance?
0: If your schedule is open, we can discuss on the way. Driver, take us to 321 Putney. Half a sovereign if we're there in 20 minutes.
2: Half a sovereign?
0: Quite right. Apologies, sir. Make that half a farthing. I received a rather peculiar wire. Mr. Druthers, I'm at my wit's end. Please come on a matter of the strongest urgency. Lady Lenore Chuzzlebee, 321, Putney.
2: Lord Chuzzlebee's estate is in the northern country, but Putney must be their London home. A brother and a sister. Perhaps Lady Chuzzlebee enjoys the independence that the London home provides. The message is most curious.
0: Speaking of curious, why the, walking clothes?
2: Dressing in this manner affords me greater opportunities and fewer unwanted encounters. This morning, I visited Mr. Franks at the museum in my endeavor to learn more of the antiquities formerly owned by the late Duke of Blacas of France. Fascinating, to be sure. Barnaby, I fear you stopped listening at the moment I said antiquities.
0: Antiquities. I see. Interesting, I'm sure. I was considering the wire. Whatever is the urgency, I wonder.
2: It is unwise to conjecture. Wait until we receive more data. We will gain greater understanding in short order. You may wish to wait for the carriage to stop, Barnaby.
0: Are you coming,
4: Miss Thorne?
2: I'll be along presently. I must make a few adjustments to my attire. Draw the curtain.
5: Come in, Mr. Druthers. Lady Chuzzlebee is expecting you.
0: Thank you, my good man.
6: Who is it, Jennings? Ah, Mr. Druthers. What an unexpected surprise. That will be all, Jennings.
0: Lady Chuzzlebee, I presume.
6: Thank you for coming, Mr. Druthers. We have not been formally introduced, but I have read of your exploits in the papers with great interest. In fact, I recall a case involving 5 buttons. I feel as though I know you, and I have need of your assistance, but I fear I am keeping you away from other matters. The papers failed to mention whether there was a Mrs. Druthers.
0: Indeed.
6: Yes. So, is there no one waiting for you at home?
0: Possibly.
6: You are a man of some mystery, Mr. Druthers.
0: It all rather depends on whether Mother is out at her bridge club. Ever since the club discovered something called bridge whist, she's been off it.
6: Oh, your mother! Oh, I had no idea. No wonder they mentioned nothing in the papers.
0: Mother prefers her privacy and wants nothing to do with my private inquiries. The term utter rot often leaps to her mind.
6: No!
0: Quite true. She considers anyone daft enough to require my services to be ill-equipped for proper society. Present company excluded, of course.
6: We can't help what thoughts escape the mouths of our loved ones now, can we? As you were so kind to drop in, may I offer you some tea? Or would a man of mystery such as yourself prefer something more rigorous?
0: A rigorous cup of tea would do nicely.
6: Oh, my. How daring. Jennings?
5: You rang, ma'am?
6: A rigorous tea for our guest, Mr. Druthers.
5: Chamomile?
0: Ta. Now, Your Grace, your communique mentions a great urgency. Ah, the door.
6: But I don't understand.
3: Thank you, Barnaby.
4: Miss Thorne,
0: your clothes are all sorted out, then?
6: Clothes? Sorted out? This is most shocking behaviour, Mr. Druthers.
0: No, we merely shared a hansom, and she needed to change her attire. Perfectly understandable.
2: I wish to freshen my appearance to present myself suitably when entering your lovely home, Lady Chuzzlebee. Please forgive Mr. Druthers' awkward phrasing, but as you know, great minds often work faster than lips.
4: Allow me to introduce Miss Harperthorn.
6: But why are you here, my dear? Is there an understanding between you?
2: No, indeed.
0: I assure you,
4: Miss Thorn
0: often misunderstands me a great deal. Now, as to your matter of great urgency...
5: Tea, your ladyship. Ah, I have only brought two cups. Shall I return with a third?
6: If you must. Don't mind Jennings. He is a dear thing. Sometimes his mind wanders. It must come with age, whatever age is. I'm not quite sure. Difficult to see beyond the moustache and white hair.
2: You don't know his age, Lady Chuzzlebee.
6: You know I really don't. But of course that's understandable. He is simply Jennings, after all.
0: So, getting back to the urgent business.
6: It is dreadful business. Shocking. I am much distressed.
0: Do you feel faint? Allow me to get you a chair.
6: I fear my heart must be racing. Is it?
0: I cannot hear it from here. Ah, beg your pardon. One moment. No, I still hear nothing.
2: Her ladyship's heart is on her left side, Mr. Druthers. You're right.
0: Ah, there it is.
2: Although you might find it already on her sleeve. Would you care to wait for the stethoscope or, in fact, a doctor?
0: We shouldn't wait when the situation is dire. But in this case, I have nothing to compare your heart rate to, so I'll have to take your word on it, Your Grace. Can I offer you some tea and soft words of encouragement?
6: Just your presence has already calmed my nerves, Mr. Druthers. Now, surely you've heard of the Chuzzlebee Carbuncle?
0: Of course. Indeed. Still, it might assist Miss Adler if you added one or two points to its history.
6: What points would you like?
0: Let's start with all of them.
6: The Chuzzlebee Carbuncle has been in the family for generations.
2: How many generations?
6: The Carbuncle was initially bequeathed to my grandfather, returning from the continent, the luminescent red gem and many other jewels, like a string of pearls, was given to him by a local chieftain as payment for safe passage through dangerous terrain. But legend has it that the gems were cursed. Those who possessed it were doomed. And now I have them, or rather, I had the carbuncle, but it is gone.
0: Oh, dear. Misplaced a carbuncle. Then again, there are too many carbuncles about nowadays, don't you agree? I never really thought about carbuncles until I started my private inquiries. Now there are carbuncles around every corner.
6: You shan't be frightened away by talk of the curse.
0: Talk of a curse? Of course not. The actual curse itself? Possibly.
2: Think of your mother. Surely Mrs. Druthers shares a differing opinion on the subject of curses.
0: She curses often, but only at home or under breath.
6: My grandfather passed on shortly thereafter. He was only 73.
0: My word. That's certainly something. So then your father possessed the gem?
6: He did, indeed. He scoffed at the notion of a curse. He seemed to believe he knew better. And he passed on 2 years ago.
2: At least the curse is generous in its timing. What makes you think the curse has followed the path to you?
6: Because of the letter. See here.
0: Ah, now the penny drops. I see.
4: Miss Thorn,
0: what do you make of it?
2: The curse of the carbuncle is at hand, Claw. Curious indeed. How did you receive it, Lady Chuzzlebee?
6: It was delivered to the house. Jennings brought it to me.
0: How did you react?
5: Not well. Forgive my intrusion, Your Ladyship. Here's the third teacup.
6: Jennings.
2: May I see the envelope to the letter?
5: I believe it is still in the study.
2: With your permission, Your Grace, I shall follow your man Jennings.
6: Of course. Of course. Mr. Druthers and I will have some time to ourselves.
0: Ah, indeed.
2: How long have you been in service here, Jennings?
5: 2 years, miss.
2: Interesting. And where did you learn your trade?
5: The agency can vouch for me, miss.
2: I am sure. Ah, the study. The portrait here is of the late Lord Chuzzlebee, her ladyship's father?
5: Yes, miss. The envelope, as you requested.
2: Thank you. I see further correspondence on the desk from another Lord Chuzzlebee.
5: Her brother, Lord Alistair Chuzzlebee.
2: The Chuzzlebee estate went to Alistair.
5: Except for jewelry, her brother has generously afforded her an annual sum of 120 a year in the past.
2: In the past?
5: I'm sorry, I really can't say much more.
2: I believe you can, Jennings. Is there a change coming to the arrangement?
5: Only her ladyship and, of course, Lord Chuzzlebee knows for certain.
7: What is the meaning of this, Lenore?
6: Alistair, how good of you to come. You know Mr. Barnaby Druthers.
7: The lack of decorum is unthinkable, Lenore.
0: But Your Grace and I were introduced at the Duchess's gala.
7: Is that so, Druthers? I do not recall it. You left no impression on me.
0: Thank you, Your Grace. It is a skill to do so when my services require me to be unobtrusive.
6: Mr. Druthers conducts private inquiries, and I have asked Mr. Druthers to investigate the matter of the carbuncle.
7: Carbuncle? Ha! Look no further than the rascal, Ellington.
0: Ah.
4: Allow me to introduce Miss Harpersthorne. Miss Thorne?
0: Lord Chuzzlebee.
7: Charmed.
2: Your Grace, you referred to someone by the name of Ellington.
5: With your permission, I shall return when called upon.
6: Yes, yes. Jennings, go.
7: A disgraced fiend.
6: Alistair, do not be cruel.
0: The plot thickens. Who is this Ellington?
6: Such a sad business. A lovesick young man who used to be in our service.
7: A thief and a scoundrel. We did not press charges, not desiring publicity, of course. Lenore, I told you we should not pursue this carbuncle business for the same reason. I am disappointed.
2: What was stolen?
6: A jewel, not the carbuncle, of course. Young Jim Ellington was in love with me and wanted a token, something of mine he could hold, as he knew, obviously, that he could not hold any affection from someone of my station. He stole a blemished pearl. I am unclear as to why he didn't steal the unblemished one. Do you have a thought, Mr. Druthers?
0: I do have thoughts, but nothing that adds to the discussion.
2: When was this prior theft? How long ago?
6: He ran off 2 years ago, and the pearl was never recovered.
7: Of course it wasn't. There are dens of iniquity all throughout London. I'm sure the proceeds of his crime were spent there. If he must pursue his private vices, he must do so without pilfering our coffers.
6: That is mere speculation, Alistair. There was no evidence whatsoever he had any vices of any kind. He was always polite and kind to me.
7: He aspired for more than kindness, Lenore. Now, Mr. Druthers?
4: Harpersthorne.
7: I have important business to discuss, so I'll thank you for coming.
0: Ah, no need to thank me, Your Grace. I'm enjoying the tea.
2: I think his lordship is recommending a faster sip.
0: Is that so?
6: Will you take the case, Mr. Druthers?
0: I accept it. Certainly.
6: Thank you kindly, Mr. Druthers. So kind of you to come. Oh, and you too, my dear. Jennings will see you out. Jennings?
5: This way, sir, miss.
2: Thank you, Lady Chuzzlebee, and to you, Lord Chuzzlebee.
0: Thank you for the rigorous tea, Lady Chuzzlebee. So what now?
4: Miss Thorne.
0: I feel we were getting somewhere, and his lordship simply cut it off at the stem.
2: Indeed. But when the web of intrigue offers us the tiniest thread, we must follow it, Barnaby. I shall visit a greater source of information than even Mr. Franks at the museum.
0: The library?
2: The Viscountess! You should go to your beloved Bovingtons and see if the gem was offered there.

0: Miss Thorne, what a pleasure. Will Mr. Druthers be joining us?
1: Unfortunately, he is detained elsewhere, but he sends his regards.
0: How thoughtful. He is a dear gentleman, a rare thing, especially during these troubled times. Of course, I do not gossip.
1: Of course not, Viscountess.
0: But the Prince of Wales and the gambling. Oh, shocking, shocking. I understand an army officer, William Gordon Cumming, was involved. Most distressing.
1: Gambling is not as uncommon as it was once thought to be.
0: It is not so much the gambling as the act of being caught gambling that is the greatest indiscretion.
1: You are always a welcome fount of knowledge in the kingdom.
0: Oh, thank you, my dear.
1: I wonder what news you may have of the Chuzzlebee estate?
0: Speaking of gambling, oh, you are indeed a sly one, Miss Thorne.
1: Is there a connection? I did not know there was one before asking.
0: Of course I do not gossip.
1: Of course not, Viscountess.
0: But Lord Alistair Chuzzlebee has been known by his debts at the card table. Gambling may be a pardonable sin, but to be a poor gambler is simply unforgivable.
1: How great are his debts?
0: Great enough that I knew of them, my dear.
1: Indeed.
0: Speaking of knowledge, I would very much like to know whether Mr. Druthers was of service to the Duchess recently.
1: Not necessarily to the Duchess, but he would not deny a fondness between them. But did you know of the case involving an American magician and his German assistant?
0: Oh, do tell.
2: Bovington's was indeed the spot,
3: Miss Thorne.
1: What news, Barnaby?
2: The Red Carbuncle had been there, I am sure of it. A garnet of similar description, alleged to have been originated from an African coast, was transferred into the possession of the dealer. They didn't mention any curse, however.
1: I doubt a mention of it would have increased the value. Was the description given of the one who turned it in?
2: Nothing of note.
1: We must ride north to the larger Chuzzlebee estate. We must undertake to learn all we can of the first jewellery theft. If we understand the former, we will surely resolve the latter.
4: My brother never did such a thing. Never!
2: Miss Ellington, is it? Yes, indeed. Our inquiry could offer exoneration if what you say can be proven.
4: But if only that were true, sir! He would have stood his ground at the time. But it is an impossible situation. His lordship made it so.
1: Miss Ellington, if we could step back to the beginning. You were both employed at the Chuzzlebee estate?
4: Yes, miss.
1: How long were you in service?
4: This is my fourth year. It would have been my brother's fourth year as well, but now he's gone.
2: Where has he gone?
4: I couldn't say, sir.
1: Couldn't or wouldn't?
4: I couldn't say. He ran. If you see him, send him my love. Oh, he knows, I'm sure. Just as I know, he is innocent. His lordship put him up to it.
1: Tell us what occurred.
4: He loved her ladyship far more than he should. I told him so, but he wouldn't listen. He lived to please her. She knew of his affection, and although she did nothing to encourage it, she did nothing to dissuade it either. He told me it was his lordship.
2: Lord Alistair?
4: It was Lord Alistair who told him to hold on to the lady's token. It was Lord Alistair who gave him a pearl, a memorable pearl, with a small black imperfection. He showed it to me, and I told him to return it quick, but his heart clouded his mind. Nearly a day later, he was accused of stealing. His lordship himself pointed the accusation, and knowing he was sunk, Jim fled.
2: What happened to the pearl?
4: Lord Alistair claimed Jim took it with him, but I wouldn't know.
1: What proof is there of your brother's innocence, or rather, of his lordship's complicity?
4: None. Truly none. It is simply Jim's word, and they would never believe him over his lordship.
2: I have many other questions.
1: But probably we have enough here, don't we, Barnaby?
2: Indeed. Thank you for your time, Miss Ellington.
4: Thank you, sir, miss.
2: Where to now, Miss
3: Thorne?
1: Back to your mother's, Barnaby. We have need of a certain item, and then to Putney, where I believe we can resolve the matter together.
2: Good evening, Mr. Druthers.
3: Miss Thorne?
2: I'll tell her ladyship you're here.
1: Before you trouble her, Jennings, a quick word?
2: Yes, miss?
1: I wonder, Jennings, of how much you are aware of the happenings before entering into the Chuzzlebee service?
2: Only what has been graciously told to me.
1: And how long have you been in service to her ladyship?
2: 2 years.
1: Are you sure it's not more? 4 years, perhaps?
2: Why do you ask?
1: I ask because of this. Is it recognizable to you?
2: Is it the pearl? I know, it's Mark. Wherever did you find it? He returned it after all.
5: He?
2: His lordship, I... Never mind. I believe I should inform Lady Chuzzlebee of your presence.
1: Not so fast, Mr. Ellington.
5: It's Jennings.
1: I think we can dispense with the false beard. I know a thing or two of false beards. I know them no matter how well they are made or how comfortably they are worn. I recognize the one you wore. I did not understand the reasoning for why you wore it until the investigation was underway.
2: I suppose you are correct. Jennings has run his course. I am indeed Ellington.
1: You had no record, Ellington. They made no report of the theft. You could have gone anywhere. Why did you stay in the employ of the one family who could recognize you?
2: In truth, I was training as a valet, and I could go anywhere for a short time, but I would have been discovered at any point if either Lord or Lady Chuzzlebee visited my new employer. Indeed, it might be further truthful to say I truly did not wish to leave.
0: Jennings, who is at the door? My word! It's Mr. Druthers. And is that my pearl you have, Mr.?
5: It's my mother's pearl, I'm afraid, with an artificial blemish.
0: But why would Jennings know of it? Jennings, turn around to face me.
2: Miss, my name is not really Jennings. My name is James Ellington, and I have never left your service.
0: But I don't understand.
2: Don't you? I suppose you wouldn't. But I must implore you to understand that I have always kept faith in all things, and I have never stolen from you. Ever. What came into my possession was given to me as if it were a gift. I only realized it was a ruse when it was too late.
0: And yet now my carbuncle is gone. It is clear who the thief is here. And this time we may demand satisfaction.
1: Mr. Ellington did not steal your carbuncle. He would not. He had already been accused of stealing one jewel. Why would he chance detection by stealing another, something even more valuable? He had no cause. Only one man had access and motive to steal both jewels. And I regret to say that this is, in all likelihood, not a foreign thought to you. Did you not recognize the similar handwriting of the letter invoking the curse with the same handwriting as your brother's?
0: Alistair?
5: Rotten bit of luck, what? But I don't suppose you will prefer to find satisfaction in a public setting at this point.
0: Regrettably, no.
1: Mr. Druthers has located where the carbuncle was taken, and with further investigation, we may discover its current location.
0: I no longer want it. It was an accursed thing, after all, for it has stolen my brother from me.
1: You now have the truth. But what of Ellington?
0: You have my gratitude, sir, and my kind thoughts. I regret that there is no guise you could wear that would shield the memory of the truth of this matter. But you need not fear of reprisals. I am sure Mr. Druthers would come to your aid if it came to it.
2: If I leave in your good graces, Your Grace, I will do so willingly.
0: Leave also with this, an unblemished pearl. I give it to you gladly. In front of these witnesses, if the gift gives you pause...
2: Thank you, my lady. It is a treasure I will hold in my heart all my days.
0: I must thank you, Mr. Druthers. I did not expect these events to have such an ending, and I fear I am overcome with emotion.
1: Love comes in many forms and in many guises. A gift for all seasons that is rarer than a cursed carbuncle or an unblemished pearl. How happy are those who discover it and hold it dear. But how often we find it is only recognized in its absence. Lady Chuzzlebee, we shall see ourselves out.

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Nutmeg Junction proudly presents Barnaby Druthers. Barnaby Druthers, London's second favorite detective, investigates mysteries with his intellectual partner, Harper Thorne. 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The Final Carbuncle. 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Starring Humphrey Ralston and Devin Richtmeyer. With Jandy Hanna, Christiane Morel Olson, David Macarelli, Ray Boucher, Kurt Boucher, Jason Kulas, and Jerry Crystal.

0: The luminescent red garnet held power over all who wished to possess it. They say Cornelius Chuzzlebee and a man named Talbot, the jewel's former owner, fought for it, and neither lived happily afterwards. When Cornelius passed, Alistair Chuzzlebee claimed ownership, but it brought him and his sister Lenore nothing but ruin and shame. Pawning the jewel did not alleviate the curse, and so the Chuzzlebee carbuncle remained a cloud over their estate, a source of torment even during what should be the happy times of the Christmas season.
1: Happy Christmas to you, Mrs. Kipling.
2: Shall I take your coat, Mr. Drubbers?
1: I shan't stay long. Is your mistress, Miss Thorne, at home?
2: She can't move due to her injury, so she's conducting her experiments in the parlour to keep her mind occupied. I'm under strict instructions not to enter until her business is concluded.
1: That sounds like a conclusion to something, eh, what?
2: I can't look.
1: Allow me, Mrs. Kipling. Oh, dear.
2: How bad is it?
1: You weren't going on holiday in December, were you, Mrs. Kipling?
2: My January appears accounted for as well.
1: I was going to give you your Christmas present later, but you might need some soothing teas now. Happy Christmas, Mrs. Kipling.
2: Oh, thank you, Mr. Drubbers. I'll put the kettle on.
1: Miss Thorne, any explosions expected in the next hour, or has armistice been attained?
0: Ah, Barnaby. It's a curious thing indeed, this fog machine. We are fortunate its only purpose was to create fog. In the wrong hands, and with more devious intent, a different chemical mixture in the machine may have resulted in greater danger.
1: I should think many combinations of powders, gases, and liquids in the hands of a scientist with an inquisitive mind might elicit the same result.
0: This inquisitive mind requires a celebratory tea. I shall ring Mrs. Kipling.
1: A pot is already being prepared as we speak. How is the leg?
0: Healing. Dr. Jellicoe believes I should be back to my usual activities in the new year.
1: Good news indeed. Before I forget, this is for you. Happy Christmas, Miss Thorne.
0: How thoughtful.
1: Expecting company?
0: Let us adjourn to the music room, where it's more presentable for guests.
1: And more fitting if they're carolers. Allow me to assist you, Miss Thorne.
3: Thank you for seeing me on such short notice, Miss Thorne, Mr. Druthers. I didn't know where else to turn.
0: Have some tea, Lady Chuzzlebee, and then when your mind is settled, you may tell us how we can be of service.
3: Thank you. Oh, dear, you are unwell, Miss Thorne.
0: My leg is on the mend. Think nothing of it.
3: As you know, Alistair has had his challenges as of late.
1: As of late? How marvellous to think of a time when it was not so.
3: I fear he has reached the nadir of his spirit. He is now obsessed with reclaiming the carbuncle.
1: The Chuzzlebee carbuncle? Formerly known as the Talbot carbuncle?
3: The cursed carbuncle, as far as my mind is concerned. I read a wire addressed to him.
1: Shocking.
3: It was addressed to Chuzzlebee. I thought it was meant for me.
1: Then that is perfectly understandable.
3: He's to meet a man named Ryder, James Ryder, at the Speckled Sow this evening. Oh, I just know that harm will come of this.
1: Rest assured, Lady Chuzzlebee, all will be well. You have placed your faith with us.
0: Lady Chuzzlebee, what is the exact mission? Is it to reclaim the carbuncle? Is it to ensure the carbuncle is not reclaimed, or is it simply to protect your brother? We would appreciate clarity on the matter before we make assurances.
3: I wish to ensure my brother's safety. That is paramount above all else. I did not want the carbuncle before, and do not want it now, but his obsession with it must end somehow.
1: I expect little success altering an obsession in a man, but as to his protection, he will at least have a watchful eye over him tonight. At least my own eyes, as Miss Thorne is not presently well enough to share hers.
3: Perhaps I could join you in this adventure?
1: No, no, Lady Chesilby. The Speckled Sow is not an establishment a lady of your refinement should wish to expose herself to, I assure you.
3: All the same, I feel we two might create a strong partnership.
0: All will be well in hand, Lady Chesilby. Do not fear. Barnaby will have a second pair of eyes to watch his back, as well as your brother's. Mrs. Kipling will see you out.
2: Yes, Mum. This way, your ladyship.
3: Thank you both. I am certain it was the right thing to involve you in this matter.
0: And now, Barnaby, you must find yourself a second pair of eyes.
1: I know just the man.
4: Ah, Droopy, there you are, old chap. Welcome back to the Grey Griffins Club. Care to play a few rounds of billiards? Frederick Gimble was the last to challenge me, and I took him for all he was worth, which at the time was just 3 sovereigns and 2 farthings, but he meant well.
1: Another time, perhaps. I need your help, Smythe.
4: Then you came to the right place, because I happen to be here.
1: Tonight I need to go to a rather rough-and-tumble pub called the Speckled Sow. Have you heard of it?
4: No, but that doesn't mean much, as most of my free time is with Gwendolyn Chambers. You know the Chambers, don't you? With the estate in Bullsmoor?
1: I'm surprised the president of the Grey Griffins Club has any free time.
4: As luck would have it, the greater the title, the less one is actually required to do. There is this marvelous invention I like to call the concept of delegation. One can simply delegate duties to others in the less powerful positions, and they have to go about and do the work for you. Quite wonderful, really. As president, I have the entire summer free to spend in Bullsmoor.
1: Ah, but now we have arrived in winter.
4: Yes, but not really the winter of discontent. I'm quite contented, really. Did you notice I won the Grey Griffin's Fisticuffs Championship game this year?
1: That skill may be of use tonight, because the Speckled Sow is a pub down by the docks in the East End.
4: Still, I wish I had fought someone other than Willoughby Splud. One feels better if one's opponent doesn't have to be woken up a half hour before the fight to take his pills.
1: We shall be down by the docks tonight, so we cannot represent ourselves in...
4: Down by the docks, you say? Well, I'm certain I can find something suitable. Oh, Jenkins! Jenkins, my man!
5: Yes, sir?
4: Find some sort of costume suitable for me to be worn down at a seedy pub by the docks, won't you, Jenkins? I wish to be in disguise.
5: Yes, sir.
4: The brothers, delegation. Ah, let's see. Here we are. The Speckled Sow. I can't say it's one of my regular haunts, brothers.
1: It was our quarry who chose the venue.
4: Quite right, Ruby, old thing. At least for a pub by the docks, and I am suitably attired, eh, what?
1: Smythe, if you're going to wear an eye patch with your disguise, you should refrain from lifting it up every 2 minutes. It defeats the benefit of that portion of a disguise, eh, what?
4: Oh, but the thing about an eye patch is that it jolly well limits one's view somewhat. Then again, it does complete the look along with the false beard.
1: Our false beards are first rate, I agree. Let's go in.
4: Avast, ye scurvy dog! A flagon of ale before you walk the plank.
6: I beg your pardon?
1: 2 beers, if you please. What are you doing, Smythe?
4: I read this wonderful book by, Stevenson, I believe his name was. Adventure on the Seas, A Bit of Daring Do and all that.
1: Are you referring to Treasure Island by Robert Louis Stevenson?
4: That's the chap. So I decided, what would be more cunning than to dress as captain of a ship? Who would bother us then, I ask you?
1: Let's not lay it on too thickly. Perhaps silence is the better part of valor here.
4: Ah, right you are. Mum's the word, as it were. So be it. As long as we don't call attention to ourselves, nothing could possibly go wrong.
1: Too late for that, I'm afraid. Here comes Lady Chesilby, dressed as a flower girl.
2: Oi, cheer up, Captain. Buy a flower from a poor girl?
4: Aye, I'm a captain indeed. A And what need have I for flowers?
1: How much? Lady Chuzzlewit, I presume?
0: It is I. Oh, isn't this marvellous fun, Mr. Druthers? Tuppence, if you please.
1: Perhaps we should all adjourn to the back.
0: What a grand suggestion. I shall join ye at the table, Captain, but ye best be a gentleman. I'm a good girl, I am.
4: Marvellously. Really fit in.
0: Do you think so? Wonderful.
1: Lady Lenore Chuzzlewit, may I introduce my good friend, Spalding Smythe, current president of the Grey Griffins.
4: Delighted to meet you, Lady Chuzzlewit.
0: Charmed, I'm sure.
1: Lady Chuzzlewit, if you don't mind my asking, how do you come to be here?
0: I followed you, didn't I, Captain?
1: I think we can dispense with the characters while we're by ourselves at the table.
0: Of course, I knew where you would all be. I was the one who gave you the address. I just had to come. And what fun this is. It's like a masquerade. Wouldn't you agree?
1: Except there's no danger of being knifed in the back at a masquerade. So let's be careful and keep an eye out. Oh, how very interesting.
0: Do you see Alistair?
1: No. I see a playwright at another table, there by the name of Shaw, George or Bernard, I forget which. If we have time, I'd like to tell him I enjoyed a production of his called Candida. I think it was in South Shields. Quite good.
0: Perhaps my brother will not show, which might be for the best.
6: Excuse me, how much for the flowers, little lady?
0: Take the whole lot for all I care.
6: What's that?
0: Oh, yeah, tuppence for two.
6: And what if I wanted something other than a flower?
0: Oh, I'm a good girl, I am.
1: See here, we don't wish for any trouble, and we do not require any further conversation with you at this time.
6: Who's to stop me? You?
4: Move along if you know what's good for you.
7: There you are, Ryder. A word.
6: We're not done here.
4: Ooh, that was a close one, Drubiel thing.
1: Did your brother recognize you?
0: No. I kept my head below the hat. He didn't see me, and thank you. I'm not accustomed to such behavior.
1: Nor should anyone.
8: A blue carbuncle? Are you mad?
6: Keep your voice down, man.
8: It is the Chuzzlewit carbuncle, or nothing at all. You said you had it in your possession.
6: I said I had what you wanted. The blue carbuncle is worth more.
8: Not to me.
6: Well, your lordship, you're going to pay me either way.
8: Unhand me, you cur!
9: Hey, mind the drink!
1: The fight is getting away from them. The whole pub will be engaged in it soon enough. I'm taking Lady Chuzzlewit out of here. Protect Alistair if you can.
4: See there, brothers? That's delegation. Never fear, your ladyship. The Grey Griffin's Fisticuffs champion 3 years running is on the case.
1: Quickly, Lady Chuzzlewit. This way, out the back. There's a two-wheeler. This way.
0: Thank you, Mr. Druthers. Please take care of Alistair, won't you?
1: We'll get him out of there. I'm sure Smythe has things well in hand.

0: About that pub.
1: I understand you were looking for the carbuncle. Are you in great debt again, your lordship?
0: To the point, Truthers, as always. No, I am not in debt. Or at least, my debt is the least of my concerns as it relates to the carbuncle.
2: Why do you want a carbuncle, of all things? Aren't they some sort of little red garnet of some kind?
0: It's a cursed thing. It was cursed when Talbot had it, cursed when my father had it, and when it was in my possession, I was cursed as well, and since I sold it improperly, the curse has remained with me.
1: So you know of Talbot? Family law told a different tale.
0: Lenore may have known only what father told her, but I learned the truth. It is only a vessel of misery until it is returned from whence it came.
1: So you do not wish to possess it yourself, or sell it for wealth?
0: I wish to return it, and end the curse that has befallen me.
2: That is a far nobler aspiration than simply possessing a jewel for its own sake. Gwendolyn doesn't care for jewelry, which is all well and good for me. However, it does mean I have to put more thought into Christmas gifting. Ah, here's the Grey Griffins. I can be let out here. Driver!
1: Thank you, Spotty. Well played all around.
0: Thank you, Captain.
2: Captain no longer. Call me Smythe. Your lordship, you did have a wonderful right hook, and you did follow Queensberry rules. When you get this whole carbuncle business sorted, why not stop by the Grey Griffins? We might be interested in receiving you as a new member.
0: Thank you, Smythe, for the kind invitation.
2: There it is. Cheerio.
1: Last I understood its location, the carbuncle was pawned at Bovington's.
0: And they will not open the books to advise me to whom they sold the item.
1: Ah, a problem of customer service. I know just the one who might be able to solve this little dilemma for us when Bovington opens.
3: Welcome to Bovington's. May I help you, ma'am?
4: My name is Mrs. Kipling, and yes, I would like to locate a jewel.
3: We have a lovely assortment right here.
4: I'm looking for a particular red garnet, a carbuncle once under the possession of the Chuzzlebee estate.
3: I'm sorry, but we no longer have that under our possession.
4: Then I would like to know to whom it was given.
3: Our books must remain confidential.
4: You do not wish to satisfy me? How dare you, sir?
3: Oh, please, Mrs. Kipling, perhaps another jewel might be to your liking.
4: Do not trifle me with baubles of questionable virtue. I demand satisfaction. I demand to know the current location of the Chuzzlebee carbuncle. And I would like to know now!
3: I'm sorry, Mrs. Kipling. I'm sure that if you...
4: I am sure you were of no assistance or help whatsoever. I demand to speak with your superior at once.
1: Well, that didn't take too long, Mrs. Kipling.
4: Too long for my liking, Mr. Travers. Here's the address.
1: I know the address and the man. You have done wonders to solve this mystery, Mrs. Kipling.
4: My Christmas present to you, Mr. Drovers.
5: I see you made your way back to the Promethean Club, Drovers.
1: Victor Rauntaine, I presume.
5: At least you didn't introduce yourself by saying, perhaps you've heard of me.
1: Because we met before. Regarding the Star of Othrys affair.
5: I know. Have you come to return the jewel to us?
1: The Star of Othrys did not belong to you. No. In fact, I came to inquire on yet another jewel in your club's possession.
5: Which one? There are many in our collection.
1: May I see the collection?
5: No.
1: Ah. Not really the Christmas spirit.
5: There is little Christmas spirit at the Promethean Club. We are, unfortunately, in a state of transition.
1: Things are not going so well for the club. Could it be...

0: Since you acquired a certain object.
1: What object is that?
0: A certain carbuncle?
1: You don't believe in such things, do you, Grollers?
0: The question is, do you? Is it fair to say the Promethean Club has been under some strain since acquiring the jewel?
1: How did you know?
0: You sort of implied it, Mr. Rauntain.
1: So I did.
0: My client can remove this curse and reimburse you for your expense and inconvenience for storing it for so long. And perhaps the Promethean Club would enjoy a festive celebration with the Grey Griffins. Perhaps you would enjoy them still if there were competitions to engage in. As memory serves, you still have an interest in rugby.
1: It is not the season for the sport.
0: Not outside, no. But the Grey Griffins library is looking for a future use now that a duck has left the premises.
1: A duck? What are you on about, old sport?
0: A story for a different day, Victor. So, do we have a deal? Will you part with the carbuncle and exchange it for a profit, for a promise of festivities to come, and most importantly, for relieving you of a burdensome curse?
1: Why are you doing all of this, Gullers? I don't understand.
0: Perhaps because it is Christmas, Victor. Forgive me, I should have said it when I arrived. Allow me to say it now. Happy Christmas, Victor Rauntain, to you and to the Promethean Club.
1: Happy Christmas to you too, Barnaby Gullers.
2: Tea for all your guests, Mum.
3: Thank you, Mrs. Kipling. And once again, thank you for your assistance at Bovington's that allowed this matter to come to a successful conclusion.
2: My pleasure, as always, Mum.
3: And so the Chesilby Carbuncle is no more?
0: No more, Miss Thorne. Let it be the final carbuncle, as far as I'm concerned. But I'm sure Lord Chesilby has more to say upon the matter.
4: I took care of the deed myself, Miss Thorne. I returned the red jewel to the country from whence it came, and I gave it back to the earth, where none may find it.
5: My brother is a changed man, and I am quite proud of him.
6: And we are proud to consider him a brother of the Grey Griffins. We will need your talents when we face off against the Prometheans on New Year's Day.
0: It is quite a redemption story. If you don't mind me asking, Your Lordship, what, pray tell, was the impetus for your change of heart?
4: Perhaps it was suffering under the curse, thus causing me to make others suffer in turn. But possibly it was not the carbuncle at all, for an angry, bitter heart can be a curse as well. Whatever was the cause, there was something in the season of goodwill and joy. I no longer wished to feel as I did. With your help, with all your help, everyone here, I have relieved myself of a great burden.
5: Hear, hear. Happy Christmas, Alistair.
7: Happy Christmas!
3: Ah, Barnaby, and I have something for you. One moment.
0: Miss Thorne, you're up and about more easily.
3: Returning to health every day. This is for you. Merry Christmas, Barnaby.
7: Happy Christmas, Barnaby!
0: And a very happy Christmas to one and all.

The Final Carbuncle, written, created, and produced by J. Timothy Quirk, directed and produced by A.J. Lin. 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Adeste Fidelis, performed by Robert C. Fullerton. Additional music by Bob Eccleston, starring Humphrey Ralston and Devin Richtmeyer, with Jandy Hanna, Christiane Morel Olson, David Macarelli, Ray Boucher, Kurt Boucher, Jason Kulas, and Jerry Crystal. Some additional notes on The Final Carbuncle. The intro relates to the Talbot Carbuncle short story and the Chuzzlebe Carbuncle episode. Harper Thorne's injury will be part of a story to be told at a later date. Dr. Jellicoe is referenced to the good doctor in the story of Dr. Hylas. Smythe dresses as Long John Silver from Robert Louis Stevenson's book, which was published in 1881. Lenore dresses as a flower girl. Her demeanor is that of Eliza Doolittle. In the story, we reference that someone at the pub is a playwright, George Bernard Shaw, who wrote Pygmalion and may have received inspiration in seeing Lenore there. Christiane Morel Olson has played Eliza Doolittle on stage. Lunch the Duck was a reference to a aforementioned story. Victor Antaigne and the Promethean Club and the Star of Othrys are all part of the Star of Othrys story. The last in-studio episode that we recorded at WAPJ before we went to an alternative recording schedule and platform was the Chuzzlebe Carbuncle in March of 2020. This episode marks the first time we returned to the studio at this time. That is why we have written and recorded The Final Carbuncle. Finally, the fog machine at the very beginning is a reference to When the Fog Lifts. 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Barnaby Druthers is created specifically for community radio. More Barnaby Druthers can be found on barnabydruthers.com. 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

0: There is a very special place in the hillsides on the east end of Ventura where magic happens. When Harmon Canyon Preserve first opened in 2020, it was quickly embraced by the community as the place to run, hike, and mountain bike locally. Ventura Land Trust was thrilled to see the community's immediate and passionate love for this preserve. Harmon Canyon now welcomes an impressive 100,000 visitors each year. These range from devoted regulars who visit multiple times a week to excited first-timers just beginning their Harmon Canyon relationship. Of course, this is not including the huge variety of wildlife that calls this special place home. Harmon Canyon Preserve is owned and managed by a nonprofit organization, and taking care of Harmon Canyon's 2,123 acres is an expensive proposition. If only 5% of Harmon's annual visitors became VLT members, we could easily support this work. The My VLT membership campaign was launched to encourage Harmon's most ardent visitors to support its stewardship. Whether you run, bike, hike, volunteer, bird, or enjoy Harmon with your favorite four-legged friend, we have a special membership and badge just for you. Show your love for this amazing place and set an example for your fellow lovers of Harmon Canyon. Become a My VLT member today. Come make magic with us.
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0: there. Of course, Earth's rim prevents us from seeing all of the portion of the Milky Way that would be accessible from the south, but nonetheless, during a portion of the year, we can still see the center of the galaxy, for example, which is close to the southern horizon for us here in Arizona. But other than the skies here, the only other place that would present a comparable opportunity for studying these objects would be from countries such as Chile, which of course is way down south. So as far as we here in the United States are concerned, unless we want to travel to South America, this is probably the place to do this type of work.
1: And also, tell us a little bit about how stars die and the formation of black holes.
0: Right. Well, this, of course, is an ongoing investigation. We think we understand some pieces of the puzzle. Not everything is known. It's quite a long story. Black holes can actually form in several ways, and it's not clear that the supermassive objects that we see in the nuclei of galaxies form through the stellar process of life and then death. They may have formed in other ways, and we may come back to this in a few moments when we talk about the genesis of these objects early on after the Big Bang. But in terms of the smaller black holes, like the ones like Cygnus X-1, for example, these are the objects that we think weigh perhaps 10 to 20 times as much as the Sun. As far as these objects are concerned, most of them are produced when a very massive star, and by very massive we mean something, an object that weighs anywhere between 30 to 50 times the mass of the Sun, burns its nuclear fuel rather quickly, it turns out, because the more massive the object is, the faster it burns the fuel, and then eventually loses that internal support that prevents it from collapsing to the middle. It's the heat generated from nuclear burning that preserves the star during the main part of its life, like the Sun is now. And at the end, when that nuclear fuel is burned to heavier elements, such as carbon and eventually to iron, the heat generation stops and the material can't support itself anymore and collapses into the middle, at which point a supernova explosion ensues, and the remnant, depending on how massive the original star was, can sometimes be a black hole with a mass somewhere between a couple of solar masses and 10 to 20, as I said earlier. So the vast majority of black holes about which we know, and there are some billion of these in the galaxy, probably formed in this way. But there is another class of objects, like the one at the center of our galaxy and the center of many other galaxies, such as the Andromeda Galaxy, our sister galaxy. These objects have a mass anywhere between a million to several billion times the mass of the Sun. And although some of them may have started as seeds from supernova explosions a long, long time ago and eventually have grown to the point where they are now, it's not clear that all of them could have formed that way. And the reason I say that, and this would lead into another part of the story, the reason I say that is that we now have very, very strong evidence that at least some of these supermassive objects were formed only 700 million years after the Big Bang, much, much earlier than the formation of galaxies and much of the structure that we see in the universe today. So it's starting to look like there was some other mechanism, some other process that led to this early collapse and this catastrophic creation of very strong gravity surrounding these objects, which probably also then acted as nucleation sites that attracted other matter towards them. And that matter, we think, in many cases, may have led to the formation of galaxies. So the odd thing now is that we may actually owe our existence to the formation of these supermassive black holes, because they may have been the seeds that created galaxies, which then, of course, created stars within them and planets and life and so on. So it's quite a long, complex story, and we don't know all the details yet, but some of the pieces of the puzzle are starting to emerge.

0: question that there definitely appear to be several classes of these, and one class having to do with the supermassive objects somehow had a genesis much, much earlier than we thought before, and how they formed is not entirely clear yet.
1: Well, I have a question that many young people ask about black holes. First of all, black holes suck in everything. Even light itself cannot escape. In some sense, they're the ultimate roach hotel. And the Hubble Space Telescope has photographed black holes eating up whole star systems. So in other words, things check into a black hole, but nothing ever checks out. Well, then the question is, well, a black hole should be invisible. Even light itself cannot escape from a black hole. Therefore, a black hole should be invisible. And yet we have the Hubble Space Telescope taking photographs of perhaps hundreds of black holes in outer space. And so then the question is, how do you photograph something that is invisible?
0: Right. This is what's really generating much of the excitement these days with theoretical astrophysicists and, of course, the physics community in general. What telescopes that have been built up to this point have seen so far is not really the black hole itself, but what they see is light produced by matter falling into the black hole. Their resolution is not yet good enough for them to make an image of the black hole itself, the event horizon, which is the surface beyond which nothing can escape, including light. So if we really could see the black hole itself, what we would see is a dark shadow in front of a curtain of light. The curtain of light presumably would be produced by matter behind the black hole relative to us, and the black hole would absorb all of the light produced behind it or redirect it away from our line of sight, because gravity can bend the path of light. And so we would see a dark shadow. That's what a black hole would look like if we had a camera with such clarity, such spatial resolution, that we could see detail down to that size. It does look like by the end of the decade, we may have the capability of actually forming such an image. But for now, telescopes such as Hubble and Chandra have not been able to do that yet. So instead, what they show us is images, or what they produce is images of matter falling into the black hole from larger distances, distances much further away than the event horizon itself. Both have done spectacularly in this regard, though. Both Chandra, the X-ray telescope, and Hubble have each produced a very deep image of certain patches of the sky. By deep, we mean that there were patches in the sky, such as one in the constellation of Ursa Major, where there are very, very few objects within our own galaxy inside of that patch. And so it's like looking through a relatively open window to much distances much further away than objects within our galaxy. And what they were able to do by staring at these patches was to collect light from objects some 10 to 12 billion light years away. In other words, objects that were producing this light only 700 to 800 million years after the Big Bang. And what they see when they look at these patches is very bright objects, either X-ray objects or ultraviolet or infrared objects in the case of Hubble, objects that number as many as 500 within a region only the size of the full moon. So if you can imagine with your eye looking at a part of the sky that has the size of the full moon, within such a region, these telescopes have been able to produce images of as many as 500 of these objects. And these objects are so far away, they're so bright, that the only way that they could produce this much light is if they're black holes absorbing matter from their environment and converting gravitational and rest mass energy into light. So we believe that when we look at these patches, most of the objects that we see, most of the 500, must be supermassive black holes at that distance in the universe. And what's interesting is that when one extrapolates over the whole sky, these numbers correspond to total numbers of some 300 to 400 million such objects. And we know that that's not all that's there, because that's what we can count. That's what we can see. But some of these objects are probably also obscured by dusty matter falling in towards them, and so it's not clear that we're seeing everything. So the best that we can say is that there must be at least 300 million of these supermassive black holes spread throughout the cosmos. Chandra, of course, has gone on and done even much better than that. It's allowed us to look at the supermassive black hole at the center of our own galaxy with even better clarity, because it's much closer than the others. It's only 25,000 light-years away compared to the 12 billion light-years of many of these other objects near the beginning of the universe's life. And because this object at the center of our galaxy is so close, we've been able to study it with Chandra and now other instruments as well. The European Space Agency has its own X-ray telescope called XMM-Newton, which has done similarly spectacular studies of these objects. But with Chandra, we've been able to see the X-rays produced by the black hole at the center of our galaxy with enough resolution that we can actually place the source, the location of the emitting plasma, within a region no bigger than the distance between the Earth and the Sun. In addition, this object seems to explode roughly once a day, producing a flare of X-rays. The X-ray intensity during these events goes up by anywhere between 30 and 200 times what the intensity is during the quiescent state. And so for a couple of hours, the black hole at the center of our galaxy shines much, much brighter than it otherwise does. And what's intriguing now, and these are the latest results that haven't even been published in the literature, what's intriguing now is that there is very clear evidence that during these events, we can see a periodic pulse. It's like the heartbeat of this object. There's a periodic pulse that occurs roughly once every 20 minutes. The natural interpretation for this, and again, it hasn't been published yet, so we have to look at this more carefully and make sure that we've ruled out all the other possibilities, but the natural interpretation is that what we're looking at is a phenomenon associated with X-rays being produced in a region orbiting the black hole within a distance only 3 to 4 times the size of the event horizon. So although we can't see the event horizon just yet with Chandra or Hubble, nonetheless, we're seeing a phenomenon associated with emission that's occurring only 2 to 3 times the size of the event horizon. It's similar to what would happen if you imagine putting a searchlight on a planet and being in its focal cone only when the searchlight is pointing towards you. And so you would see a pulse every time the planet goes around the sun, which would then lead to a periodicity or a period of 1 year in the case of the Earth, because that's how long it takes the Earth to go around the sun. So it's a similar phenomenon with the black hole at the galactic center. We see this pulsation roughly every 20 minutes, and so we interpret that as being a part of the plasma in orbit around the black hole, and the distance that corresponds to that period is about 3 times the size of the event horizon. So these are some of the most exciting things that are happening now as we speak, and the prospects will get only better as time passes and Chandra and XMM continue to look and discover additional activity, and also with the next generation of telescopes in the pipeline now.
1: Now, everyone asks the question, what happens if you fall into a black hole? No one's ever done that, of course. But could you explain some of the distortions of space-time that occur if you were to fall into a black hole and someone were to observe you falling into a black hole from a distant planet?
0: Right. And the answer to that, of course, depends, not surprisingly, on how massive the black hole is. What one would see falling through the event horizon differs depending on how massive the black hole is compared to the mass of the object or the body falling in. it turns out that for a massive object like the one at the galactic center, which we now understand has roughly 3 million solar masses worth of material contained within it, falling through the event horizon of an object like that, a person would actually not see very much, would actually not feel very strong effects on his or her body. There would be other distortions to the light, but that has, we'll come back to that in a moment. The point is that what happens physically to matter falling through the event horizon depends on how big the object falling in is compared to how big the event horizon is. And the size of the event horizon scales with the mass of the black hole. So, for example, if the sun were to shrink down to the size of a black hole, its event horizon would have a radius of only 3 kilometers, smaller than a city. Whereas the black hole at the galactic center has an event horizon with a radius about 1/20th the distance between the Earth and the sun, which is much, much bigger, of course, than 3 kilometers. And it's the difference or the comparison between the size of the event horizon and the size of the object falling in that determines how much physical damage, if we can put it that way, is done to the object falling in. So because our body is so small compared to the size of the event horizon of the black hole, the galactic center, we could fall right through and not feel very much physical damage. We wouldn't get distorted or pulled or stretched or compressed. We would be able to pass through the event horizon, and then other catastrophic events would ensue, I'm sure, after that. But the process of falling in wouldn't do damage to us. On the other hand, if we were to fall through a smaller black hole, like the sun, again, if the sun were to be compressed to 3 kilometer size, then our body would get stretched at first, pulled apart, and catastrophic damage would follow. We would be disintegrated, and only the atoms and molecules would fall through. So the physical damage is different depending on the size. And a good analogy would be compare standing on the surface of the Earth, where the surface of the Earth, even though it's spherical, looks flat to us because it's so much bigger than us, and then standing on the dome of a cathedral. The dome is also quasi-spherical at the top, but because the size of the sphere is much smaller compared to the Earth and much closer to our size, we feel the curvature of the dome much, much more. And so that's the analogy. A small black hole, because of its greater curvature relative to us, would do more damage to our body falling through than a big black hole does. Now, that's as far as physical damage is concerned. But what we see, though, would be less dependent on the size, and there would be significant distortion to the light path progressively as we get closer and closer to the event horizon. So light, because of gravitational redshift, meaning that photons have progressively less and less energy, not speed. The speed of light is always the same, but the energy of the photons decreases relative to us at infinity as they get closer and closer to the event horizon. Because of that decreasing energy, we have greater and greater difficulty seeing the light. Eventually, as the as the light reaches the event horizon, it's lost all of its energy relative to what we see, and so we wouldn't be able to even detect the light anymore, even though it would still be coming out until it passes through the event horizon, and beyond that, we wouldn't see it anymore. But as we fall in, because of this effect, we would tend to see primarily light concentrated closer and closer to the zenith angle, right above our head. So as we get closer to the event horizon, we see a progressively smaller cone of light from the rest of the universe until that point when we cross the event horizon itself, and only the light coming directly down would be visible to us. And so we would see these significant distortions because of the light bending and the gravitational redshift. And when we cross the event horizon, then, of course, nothing can go back out, so we can't communicate with the outside world. But what we would see is only light falling directly inwards towards us.

Well, I'm afraid that's it for the first part of Exploration. Once again, our first special guest was Professor Fulvia Melia, Professor of Astronomy at the University of Arizona. And in the second half, we bring on Professor Richard Gott of Princeton University, who is the creator of his own version of a time machine. And if you want a copy of today's program, call the Pacifica Program Service at 1-800-735-0230. 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And be sure to check out my website. 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

Welcome back to Exploration. Once again, this is Dr. Michio Kaku, Professor of Theoretical Physics at the City College and the Graduate Center of the City University of New York, and this is the second half of Exploration. In the first half of Exploration, we begin a discussion with Dr. Fulvio Melia. He is a professor of astronomy at the University of Arizona and one of the leading experts on black hole physics. And as we said before, black holes are not science fiction. We see these things in outer space. They gobble up entire star systems. But then that leaves open the question, well, if black holes can eat up entire star systems, where do the stars go? Well, to be blunt about it, we physicists don't really know. There's a controversy among physicists as to what happens. Some people think that stars are simply crushed into nothingness and, well, that's it. Period. End of story. The black hole has just had lunch. Other people say, well, not so fast. Perhaps black holes can be gateways. Gateways to another universe. And then the question is, well, what lies on the other end of that universe? And again, we're now entering the realm of science fiction because Einstein's equations break down. They break down at the two most interesting points in space and time. First, the center of a black hole. Einstein's equations are useless at that point. Einstein's equations do predict that black holes might be used as time machines or gateways to other universes, but these equations are unreliable because the gravitational force at the center of a black hole becomes infinite, and that's nonsense. It just means that Einstein's equations are incomplete. The second place where Einstein's equations break down is the center of the Big Bang, another very interesting place. We simply don't know what happened before the Big Bang. Well, now we have something called string theory, which is what I do for a living. That's my day job. And in principle, we might be able to answer these questions of what happens if you go through a black hole or what happens if you go before the Big Bang. And string theory seems to indicate that if our universe is a bubble of some sort, then there are perhaps other bubble universes out there that are also expanding. And if these bubble universes collide, or these bubble universes peel off a baby universe, then perhaps that's the Big Bang. So it's fair game now to ask what happened before the Big Bang. But what about time travel? Well, again, we have to rely on string theory. String theory is not advanced enough to answer that question. But if time is a river, as Einstein said, then that leaves open the possibility that the river of time can have whirlpools. And if the river of time has whirlpools, these are called closed time-like loops, and it allows you to leave, let's say, your office, and come back before you left. In other words, you might be able to come back yesterday. Now, this, of course, is all nonsense, you might say to yourself, but hey, these are logical conclusions of Einstein's equations and perhaps may even be allowed by string theory. So our next guest is Dr. Richard Gott of Princeton talking about time travel.

0: And now I'd like to introduce our very special guest today. Once again, we have with us Professor J. Richard Gott III. He's a professor at Princeton University, and he's the author of a book called Time Travel in Einstein's Universe, The Physical Possibilities of Travel Through Time. Now, just remember that we're not talking about some inventor in a laboratory in his basement creating a time machine by which you can erase certain rather embarrassing events in your history. We are, in fact, talking about hard physics. We're talking about, perhaps, one day, a civilization much more advanced than ours, or perhaps maybe even our descendants thousands of years from now, may have the ability to manipulate the energy of a star, in which case they may be able to create a time machine capable of changing the past. And so the question is time travel possible, given the fact that there are all sorts of horrible paradoxes you can get if you go backwards in time, for example, and shoot your parents before you're born? So once again today, our guest is Professor J. Richard Gott III, a professor at Princeton University, and we are talking about time machines and time travel. The first question for you, Professor Gott, is how did you first get interested in physics?
1: Well, I got interested in astronomy when I was about 8 years old. I belonged to a stargazer group that was organized by our junior astronomical society, and so I had a telescope, and astronomy was a hobby of mine in high school. And when I became interested in physics in high school and so forth, I later decided to take my physics and work on astrophysics because that had always been a hobby and of particular interest to me.
0: And was there anything about the romance of the stars, anything about, for example, looking for intelligent life in outer space or wondering where the universe came from? Was there anything specific about astronomy that fascinated you?
1: Well, I was particularly interested in the Big Bang theory. At that time, this was a bit before Penzias and Wilson had discovered the cosmic microwave background radiation. So I was always a fan of the Big Bang theory versus the, as opposed to the steady state theory.
0: Okay. And I understand today you're affiliated with the Intel Science Talent Search, or formerly known as the Westinghouse Science Talent Search. So tell us a little bit about your experience judging high school kids.
1: Well, for many years, I was the judge, chairman of the judges for the first Westinghouse, and then it's now sponsored by Intel, the Intel Science Talent Search. And this is a wonderful science competition. It's the oldest and most prestigious competition for high school students in science in the country. And five of its winners have gone on to win Nobel Prizes. So it's a wonderful contest, and it asks you to do a piece of real research and submit your research just like you would write a research paper and so forth. So unlike a test of some sort, it's really you just try research, and we look at your research. So it's kind of like if you were a baseball camp, you know, you could test people out by seeing how fast they ran down to first base. That would give you some idea of how they might play baseball. But a baseball scout would tell you that it's really, if you're scouting for the major leagues, you really want to see people actually play baseball. So this gives students a chance to do real research projects, which are fun. And many people that enter this contest, they fall in love with doing research and do it for the rest of their lives. And many of the winners of this contest have gone on to wonderful careers in science. So I would encourage people to apply for it. 40 winners come to Washington each year, and they give out very large college scholarships, and it's a very exciting thing.
0: Okay, now let's talk about time travel in particular. There's a movie hitting the silver screen right now called Terminator 3, where killer robots from the future come back to harass us in the past. So what started your romance with time machines? Because in the area of physics, most physicists tend to, at least in the old days, scoff at the whole notion of going backwards in time.
1: Well, I got interested in time travel by exploring some solutions to Einstein's equations. Einstein developed his theory of general relativity, which is his theory of curved space-time to explain gravity. And we take this theory very seriously because when he finally solved the equations for this in 1915, they made predictions about light bending or as it would pass near the sun. And these were checked experimentally, and Einstein was found to be right and Newton was found to be wrong. So since then, people have been interested in exploring exact solutions to Einstein's equations. And you've heard of probably the most famous one is the black hole solution. That's an exact solution to Einstein's equations. So we take black holes seriously, even though they're quite extraordinary objects, because they do solve Einstein's equations of gravity. So I got interested in cosmic strings. These are theoretical objects that are dense threads of energy left over after the Big Bang that are predicted in about half the theories of unified particle physics in the early universe. We haven't found them yet, but we are searching for them. And I found an exact solution for one cosmic string, what the geometry around one cosmic string would look like. And William Hiscock found the same solution independently of me, so we're given joint credit for this solution to Einstein's equations. And then later, I investigated two moving cosmic strings, what an exact solution would look like if two strings were to pass each other. And I indeed found an exact solution for that geometry. And it turned out that if the strings were moving fast enough, but still slower than the speed of light, that this was a solution that would allow you to circle around the cosmic strings and arrive back home before you started. So it would allow time travel to the past. And there have been a number of general relativity solutions like this. The first one was found by famous mathematician Kurt Gödel in 1949. It's a rotating universe that we don't live in that kind of universe, but it's an interesting solution to the equations that allows time travel to the past. And if there's one solution like that, there could be others. And then Kip Thorne and his associates found wormhole solutions that allowed time travel to the past. So it's extremely interesting that these equations of Einstein's, of general relativity themselves, and this is our best theory of gravity at the time, seem to allow solutions that allow time travel to the past. So I got interested in it just from trying to understand Einstein's equations with objects that we were interested in.
0: Okay, now let's talk about the movies. Everyone likes the movies, and
1: yeah.
0: People have seen a lot of movies where we have black holes that are rotating very rapidly.
1: Right.
0: And according to mathematician Roy Kerr in 1963, he did find a solution of Einstein's equations where if you pass through the ring, not a point, but a ring that's spinning very rapidly, you would wind up on a parallel universe, perhaps even in a distant point in time. So could you elaborate about what happens if you, heaven forbid, fall through a black hole and make it, quote, to the other side, unquote?
1: Well, this was an unperturbed black hole. It's the solution to Einstein's equations. And this is one that's left alone completely, and you ignore the effects of Hawking radiation, which we can mention later. But this first solution for a rotating black hole showed that if you traveled inside the black hole, instead of a singular point in the center, you would find, as you said, a ring singularity. If you passed through the ring, you could navigate your spaceship in such a way that you could travel back in time. And then after leaving this region, you could go and pop out into another universe, sort of like getting on an elevator at a store and going up to the first, going from the first floor to the second, and you could get out on the second floor universe. Then later you could go out and go up to a third floor universe and so forth. But there was no getting back to the first floor. There, once you went in the rotating black hole, it was not possible to come back outside and brag to your friends about your adventures. But quite interestingly, there was a region of time travel that was trapped inside the rotating black hole in Kerr's solution.
0: Okay, now let's say you go through the black hole and you're not crushed by gravity because it's, you know, gravity is spread out a little bit throughout the ring. However, there are some naysayers who say, wait a minute, let's not go so fast. And you mentioned that the black hole was not perturbed. So could you tell us a little bit about some of the naysayers who say that maybe you can't make it quite all the way through that black hole?
1: Well, the trouble is that when you pass inside this black hole and you pass into the region of time travel, if you're looking back outside, you're watching that you're seeing the history of the external universe as you're passing outside. And in Mr. Kerr's solution, as you passed into the region of time travel, you would be able to see the entire future history of the universe pass before your eyes. Now, you might say, well, this is a good thing, very interesting for historians. You get to see the whole future history of the universe in a finite amount of time. But the trouble is those photons coming in would be infinitely blue shifted and become, instead of visible photons, they would become ultraviolet and gamma ray photons. So these could kill you. You have to pass them on your way into the region of time travel. Other effects need to be considered too, like the fact that the black hole may evaporate. Would it be expected to evaporate from Hawking radiation, which cuts off your view of the very late history of the universe, but also induces other effects, with quantum effects on the inside of the black hole. So the situation is that some people have explored this situation, Mr. Burko for one, Amos Ory, and they have found that you, traveling to the region of time travel, you would probably pass a singularity. The curvature of space-time would become infinite. However, it takes a very brief amount of time for this to occur, so the singularity may be weak in the sense that it may not tear your body completely apart. And also, quantum effects would be expected to knock out any infinities in the solution. So the trouble is that we don't really know exactly what happens to you when you go inside a rotating black hole, and we may need a theory of quantum gravity to explain this. We know how gravity behaves on macroscopic, ordinary scales. Einstein's theory gives us a wonderful and very well-checked theory of that, but we don't know how gravity behaves on microscopic scales. And to understand what would really happen going into a black hole, we may need to know that.
0: Okay, well, we have had on this radio show several people who work in superstring theory, like I do, and yes, we do look at these things. However, the theory is not very well developed yet. So let's ask a hypothetical question. Let's say you are an advanced civilization, like we see in the movies. An advanced civilization that can move planets and move stars. I mean, really powerful technology we're having here now.
1: Yeah.
0: With that kind of technology, do you think that someone could go through the ring to perhaps a parallel universe or perhaps in time, or it's just simply not known in terms of what we know about quantum gravity? Or do most people think, bah, humbug, you just can't do it?
1: Well, I think that the... if you were using my cosmic strings, what a super civilization would try to do is find a loop of cosmic strings. Cosmic strings either are infinite, they have no end, so either they're infinite if we found them. They're either infinite or they come in loops. So you can think of spaghetti or spaghettios. So find one of the spaghettios, one of the loops, manipulate it so that it collapses by a large factor. And you could arrange it with your massive spaceship flying around it so that the two sides of the string would pass each other at the speed required to make a time machine. But I was able to show in that case that this would also be in grave danger of forming a black hole. In fact, it would likely form a black hole. So the regions of time travel would likely be trapped inside, just as we've talked about in the rotating black hole case. So I think one thing to emphasize is that these are projects that really, this loop would weigh half the mass of our own galaxy. So we're talking about projects that really only a super civilization could attempt. But as you say, we're interested in finding out whether a civilization with arbitrarily large powers, but still operating under the laws of physics could do it. And I think probably until we really get a theory of quantum gravity, we can't say for sure whether they would succeed or not.
0: Okay, now let's talk about the wormhole, because on Star Trek, they simply zap through wormholes to the other side of the galaxy. Now, if you had a black hole, there is a problem there, and that is it's a one-way ticket. It's basically a roach motel. You go in and you never check out again. It's a one-way trip. However, these wormholes that we see on Star Trek are transversible. You go back and forth, back and forth. It's like taking a Sunday drive right through a wormhole. So tell us a little bit about wormholes and whether or not they're practical.
1: Well, the wormhole idea got started when Carl Sagan, who was writing this book, Contact, which later became a famous movie, he wanted to use a wormhole to get Jodie Foster from one part of the galaxy to another. And so he called up his friend Kip Thorne and said, listen, I'd like to get the physics right here. What about the physics of wormholes? So Kip Thorne and his associates investigated this, and they found out that in order to transverse it back and forth, you had to prop it open with some what we call negative energy density stuff. This is stuff that weighs less than zero. In other words, you'd have to add mass to this to get back to zero. It's stuff that weighs less than zero. Well, that's very strange stuff, but you might say, well, that's strange. You wouldn't expect to find that. But curiously, we do know of a quantum mechanical effect, the Casimir effect, which is one where if you take two parallel metal conducting plates and you put them very close together, the quantum vacuum state in between the two plates actually acquires a negative energy density. It weighs less than zero. So Kip Thorne was proposing, and similar effects occur in connected with Hawking radiation and black holes and so forth. So we know of quantum effects that can induce negative energy density states. So what Kip Thorne proposed to do was to cover the mouth of each wormhole with a conducting plate and put them close to each other in the wormhole tunnel, 10 to the minus 10 centimeters apart, so that they introduced a large negative energy density. And then you could traverse by opening trap doors in these metal plates. You could traverse the wormhole and not be killed. Again, the engineering effects of this were enormous. The wormhole he was talking about involved 200 million solar masses, 200 million times the mass of the sun. So, but again, he was interested to know whether these things were possible in principle at all under the laws of general relativity.
0: Okay, well, let's say you want to build one of these things, okay? People talk about these things. Paul Davies, who we actually had on the radio show a few years ago, even wrote a book about how to build a time machine, okay?
1: Sure.
0: Now, again, one of the problems is you have to get negative energy if you go the route of the wormhole. And then the question is, well, how do you get negative energy in large quantities? The Casimir effect is very tiny. It takes laboratory instruments, very delicate instruments, to measure this effect. However, we want to just rip space and time apart and change the topology of the universe. So if you were once again a very advanced civilization, how could you possibly assemble large quantities of negative energy to open up a wormhole?
1: Well, the mechanism that's being used is to bring the plates very close together. The plates are pulling you toward each other. This effect has been measured in the lab. And if you let the plates go very close to each other, you can get a very large amount of negative energy density. You have to engineer this so that the plates can go. In Kip Thorne's case, he was having them 10 to the 10th centimeters, 10 to the minus 10 centimeters apart. So that's the mechanism that's used. How do you get the wormhole in the first place? The idea here was that space-time on very small scales, 10 to the minus 33 centimeters, microscopic scales, maybe sponge-like. The quantum fluctuations might be causing little microscopic wormholes to be forming all the time. And so the idea would be to find one of those and somehow enlarge it. This was Thorne's proposal. And make it large enough so and then you could keep propping it open with this negative energy density stuff. So no doubt it's an extraordinarily difficult feat, but we're interested to know whether it's possible in principle.
0: Okay, well, there's even a television commercial now I was watching talking about building a wormhole to deliver products to the customers. So the idea of wormholes is out there. However, the advertisement stumbles on this whole question of, well, how do you energize this thing with negative energy? So you mentioned the Casimir effect. Where else in the universe can we find negative energy? It's a very exotic kind of thing. It's not the kind of thing we see in the laboratory. Where else in the universe can we find negative energy?
1: Well, black holes is one location. When Stephen Hawking was working on black holes, one of the things he proved was that if once you formed a black hole, it would only get bigger. Its horizon, as it were, would only get bigger. And so as it gobbled more and more material, in fact, he proved a theorem that if energy density was always positive, the black hole, if you just add energy density to it, the black hole would always get bigger. But then people started to think about what would happen to a black hole with quantum effects, and Stephen Hawking showed that black holes actually evaporate. And so over time, there's a quantum vacuum effect in the empty space around the black hole, that you have vacuum fluctuations that cause particles to be emitted from the black hole and then also cause the black hole to lose energy. And so if you look at the quantum vacuum state that exists around the black hole, which Stephen Hawking found, it has a slight negative energy density, which steals energy from the black hole and causes it to evaporate. And so that's an example of a naturally occurring phenomena that we expect is occurring every day.
0: Now, Paul Davies, in his book on how to build a time machine, stumbles over this very same question, and he mumbles that, well, maybe we can build banks of laser beams. Lasers can have positive and negative, what are called squeeze states, yeah. And he doesn't explain how to do it. And this is, of course, the key question. What is the gasoline? What is the energy that drives your machine? And he mumbles and says, well, maybe one day we'll have huge banks of lasers that we could fire into our chamber to prop open the mouth of a wormhole. Are you impressed by that book?
1: Well, I probably wouldn't use lasers. I mean, I still think the Casimir effect that Thorne talked about is the most promising proposal to get the negative energy density state. We know it produces a negative energy density state, and the engineering question is, you know, can you build these plates, you know, close enough together? This is a extraordinarily challenging engineering solution. But he was going to do this by having electrically charged plates. The electric charge would keep the plate from collapsing. The repulsion of the electric charges would keep the plate from collapsing, and to put the two plates very close together. So I think that's the original Kip Thorne and his associates proposal is still the most if you will, practical one, and this is really something that we've observed in the lab. So I think it's by that turn they were trying for a conservative solution that involved physics that we understand.
2: And if you want more information about time travel, then get a copy of my latest book, Physics of the Impossible, which has a complete discussion of space-time and time travel and interdimensional travel. And I want to thank you, the listener, for making Physics of the Impossible a national bestseller.

0: Well, I'm afraid that's it for Exploration. So once again, our first special guest today was Professor Fulvia Melia, Chairman of the Physics Department at the University of Arizona and one of the world's leading authorities on black holes. And in the second half of Exploration, we brought on Professor Richard Gott of Princeton University, who, believe it or not, has his own particular design for going backwards in time. And if you want a copy of today's program, call the Pacifica Program Service at 1-800-735-0230. That's 1-800-735-0230 for a copy of today's program. Once again, this is Dr. Michio Kaku, Professor of Theoretical Physics here in New York City. 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
2: 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I'm your host, Alyssa, and welcome back to The Forbidden Zone. This week is my 40th episode, and that means a fun theme, as I have every week, but this is a special one. It is going to be a flashback to 40 years ago, which put us in the year of 1986. Now, you know I love 80s music, so that's why I kind of put this one on the map. And I really love music from 1987, but obviously we're going to highlight some from 86, which was also a great year. Now, just to put it in perspective, some things that did happen in 1986, we had the Challenger disaster as well as Chernobyl, but some good things did happen. New York passed its first gay rights legislation, which is a huge step forward, as well as Halley's Comet whizzed by Earth, and it was the closest it's ever been. You know, amazing media came out like Top Gun, Stand By Me, and Pretty in Pink. So safe to say, it's a pretty great year to be alive. But today we're going to be highlighting the music and the people that made it. So starting off, we have a hit song by the Pet Shop Boys.

0: How do you like that, boys? A copper. And we went for it. I went for it. Treated him like a kid brother. And I was going to split 50-50 with a copper. Maybe they're waiting to pin a medal on him.
1: Come on, get up. Get your hands up.
0: Yeah, that's it. A nice gold medal for the copper. Only maybe he's going to get it sooner than he thinks.

0: kiss.
1: There's four amazing songs from 1986. You just heard West End Girls by Pet Shop Boys, Stuck With You by Huey Lewis and the News, White Heat by Madonna, and Kiss by Prince. Huey Lewis is a little outdated, even for 1986. It's just something that a lot of people don't listen to anymore, but, you know, I still think there's some merit, and especially because they worked on an amazing movie, which is Back to the Future. Duh. And in this year, on January 27th, Huey Lewis and the News did win an American Music Award, so that definitely means something, right? But anyways, coming up, we're going to have some other amazing hits from this year, starting off with The New Shoes.

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Now, I've mentioned it on air before, but sadly, my show must come to an end. I am moving away, and that means that CAPS needs some great, new, amazing, fresh people on the radio. So if you're listening to this, and you think you could do this, and you're in the local area, you can always go to capsmedia.org, and under that membership tab, there's going to be an email, and that email is radio@capsmedia.org, and you can email them and or DM the KPPQLP1041 Instagram account and reach out to our amazing radio producer through there. Now, while you are on Instagram, make sure to follow @ForbiddenZoneRadio. That is where you'll see all of my ads for my future shows, as well as what's going to be happening after I leave here at CAPS. So make sure you're up to date with that and all of the other amazing radio accounts that are on there as well. Alrighty, now in that section, you just heard Take My Breath Away by Berlin, Rock Me Amadeus by Falco, When I Think of You by Janet Jackson, and Manic Monday by the Bengals. Now, obviously, Take My Breath Away is from the hit movie Top Gun that just celebrated its 40th anniversary a couple weeks ago in the movie theaters, and it was amazing. I went and watched it with my family, and listen, my grandpa was in the Navy, he flew planes, and that movie is the best military propaganda they could ever make. Am I advocating for military propaganda? Absolutely not. But that movie really does blow it out of the water, and I think it's super cool. I watched that movie and also Top Gun Maverick in the movie theaters, and it's so much fun. I love those movies. They're super cool and just like a movie anybody can love. And then I just want to highlight on Rock Me Amadeus by Falco. Falco is an Austrian artist, and he's singing in German, which I think is really cool. And to date, Rock Me Amadeus is the only German language song to reach number one on the Billboard charts, which is really cool and kind of weird that it just happened to be that song. That song really is super, super catchy, though. Anyways, we have four more songs for you in this episode, and we are going to be starting off with a song by The Jets.

0: Welcome back to Forbidden Zone. You just heard Crush on You by the Jets, I'm Your Man by Wham, Word Up by Cameo, and All Cried Out with Full Force by Lisa Lisa and Colt Jam. Now, just a few comments on Wham. This year, 1986, was the year they sadly broke up. Obviously, George Michael went on to do some amazing things, and Andrew Wrigley made one album in 1990, which is really sad. But it was pretty good. Anyways, that is the end of our episode this week. I hope you really enjoyed. I think it's super fun to kind of do these throwback episodes. Hopefully, before I end my show, I'll be able to do just a couple more. So I hope you really enjoyed this playlist. I really did have a lot of fun making it and researching about 1986 and what amazing and I guess kind of bad year it was. But anyways, no more on that. 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I'm your host, Alyssa. 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I have one thing left to say to you, and that is goodbye.
1: Ventura community members are invited to attend Pop-Up in the Park with the city's Community Development Department, a new bi-monthly event that brings community members together with staff in neighborhood spaces for casual in-person conversations. Each pop-up will take place from 4 to 6 p.m. at a local park. Head to Marina Park on June 5th or on August 14th. 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Remember, that's Pop-Up in the Park with the city's Community Development Department. 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
3: 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We're doing something we've never done ever in the history of Beats by Bruce. We're doing an all-vinyl set. I'm going to be spinning some records from my collection, and we got a bunch of different genres in store for you. It's going to be some punk, some old songs later in the episode, some emo, and then some hardcore throughout, too. So lots to be excited for, lots to look forward to. But in this first section here, it's going to be kind of like a Wedge Records highlight slash showcase section. We're going to start with a couple songs off of the Punk Fiction record that my girlfriend Alyssa got for me. Thank you, Alyssa, from Forbidden Zone Radio, also on 104.1 FM. And Punk Fiction is a really cool compilation record from a lot of the bands that were on Wedge Records in the 90s. Very big fan of Wedge Records and all their releases, so that's why we're going to be highlighting them in this section here. So we're going to be playing two bands off of that, and then one later in the section from Panic Inc., the latest Wedge Records release. Then we're also going to be playing two kind of secret songs from AFI that you won't find on streaming. And that's going to be this first section here. So lots of skating, fast punk, and a bit of a shout out to Wedge Records, because I'm a big fan. So all records, all vinyl this week. That's what we got in store for you. So up first, we got one from The Gain.

by, and lastly, Nothing by Panic Inc. So, like I said at the top of this episode, we're doing an all vinyl week, playing songs straight from my collection. And those first five were dedicated to Wedge Records, one of my favorite record labels. Like I said earlier, shout out Wedge. If you're trying to get on the show, let me know, because that'd be an awesome episode. But moving on here, up next, we're going to continue on playing a bit more like punk adjacent and then some hardcore. So we're going to start with The Garden. I got this record the first time they came to Ventura that I saw them in 2022, I believe it was. It's one of their older records, and it's my favorite one, so I was super stoked to get it. But after that, we're going to play some hardcore, so get ready for that. But that's what we got for you this week. Bunch of vinyl, bunch of different genres, some overlap, some not. And that's what we got in store for you this week. So I'm just going to stop talking here and send it to this one from The Garden.

0: muscle.
1: You're listening to 104.1 FM. You just heard The Life and Times of a Paperclip and What We Are by The Garden, Other Side of the River by Big Boy, Dig Up Her Bones by Twitching Tongues, aka The Twitch Fits, and lastly, More Bullets and It All Ends by Ceramic. Ceramic's got to be one of my favorite local bands, super cool, kind of old school punk music. They're my favorite change of pace in the scene currently. Up next, we're going to transition to a section which is all of the older songs we're playing this week. We're going to start off with two from The Misfits off of my favorite Misfits release. You'll see what that is in a second here. But besides that, we're going to be playing one from Polaris. Polaris is like a super niche band. They're well known for doing the soundtrack and the music for the Nickelodeon show, The Adventures of Pete and Pete. If any of you guys know that, one of my favorite childhood shows. I don't know, I wasn't born then, but after that, we're going to have two live bands. One from The Smiths off of their live album, and then two from Elvis Costello when he played at Hollywood High. Remember, this week is all on vinyl, playing songs from my personal collection. So stick around and see what songs we play for you. But yeah, like I said, up next we have The Misfits.

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You just heard Night of the Living Dead and Skulls by The Misfits, Ashamed of the Story I Told by Polaris, Ask Live by The Smiths, and lastly, Pump It Up and Waitin' for the End of the World by Elvis Costello and The Attractions. The final section of this week's episode, we're going to be playing my two records that I would consider emo. We got one from Cinema, super rare record now, and I don't really intend to ever get rid of it because still says Cinema on the record, not I Promise the World, so you know, it's only going to appreciate in value over time. And then we got one from February. It was the first pressing of their first ever release. Super cool record, and I'm stoked that I have it. But more importantly, I get a chance to play my actual favorite song ever recorded. And it's not on streaming, and you can only find it on YouTube or if you have this record, but it's a cover of a Cave-In song done by Every Time I Die. We're also going to be playing the other side of that same record, which is Cave-In, doing a cover of an Every Time I Die song. It was released by 2 Minutes to Late Night during their Splitsville series that they did over the pandemic, and it's my favorite song of all time, the one that Every Time I Die recorded. So we're going to end the episode on that, but before that, so I got a bunch of cool songs in store for you this week on Beats by Bruce, all vinyl, all night. So up next, we got one from Cave-In.

thank you very much. That was extremely generous from what to say. I'll try again a little later.

0: You're listening to KPPQ LP Ventura, and closing out this week's episode of Beats by Bruce, we had More by Kaven, Brand New Shoes by February, And You Already Forgot by Cinema, and lastly, Youth Overrided by Every Time I Die. And with that, that is it for this week's special vinyl edition of Beats by Bruce. I hope you enjoyed this new experiment we did, and thank you so much for listening. So I hope to see you again next week.
1: 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This is your host, Natalie, speaking. Today I'll be playing some kind of shoegaze, dream pop songs like normal. I'll be playing songs by The Radio Department, Beach House, Broadcast, Our Meeting Place, You'll Never Get to Heaven, and similar like that. Hope you guys enjoyed today's episode. It's episode 49. And don't forget you're listening to 104.1, and you can listen on capsmia.org. And I hope you enjoyed this first song by The Radio Department.

Alright, those last couple of songs were The Worst Taste in Music by the Radio Department, Margaret by Beach House, Crane Kiss by Tamarin, Messy Enough by the Radio Department, and Before We Begin by the Broadcast was the last song. The song that is currently playing is by the Belinda Butchers. Hope you guys are enjoying so far, and don't forget you're listening to Lost Planet Earth here on 104.1 FM.

All right, we're halfway through our episode 49 of Lost on Planet Earth here on 104.1 FM KPQ LP Ventura. Those last couple of songs were Hi Baby by the Belinda Butchers, On Our Own by The Meeting Place, Fine Friend by Pale Saints, You've Got the Sun by You'll Never Get to Heaven, and Your Lips, My Mouth by Ariel. This next song right now is Plant Life by Autolux. Hope you guys are enjoying the show so far, and thank you for tuning in.

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This was episode 49. Hope you guys enjoyed it. This concludes our little shoegaze episode. 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
1: 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In here, you're going to find the finest of Delta Blues, Chicago, Texas, Kansas City, all flavors of classic blues. We're also going to cover the state of blues today, play some new artists from Mississippi you probably don't get a chance to hear too often. We're just going to immerse ourselves in the music that we love. So now it's time to kick back, get ready to throw down in Doc's Delta Blues Lounge. Welcome to Doc's Delta Blues Lounge. Glad you could make it today. Well, let's start off with a couple of Magic Men. We're going to do something by Magic Slim, and then we'll turn to Johnny Shines, and then we'll go to Magic Sam. So Magic Slim and Magic Sam, try to keep them straight, and in between is Johnny Shines. Here we go.

0: That was Magic Slim doing Jealous Man, followed by a political blues, So Cold in Vietnam by Johnny Shines. And then finally, Magic Sam did How Long Can This Go On? And that's a little bit of a rough recording, obviously live. It's from an album called Rockin' Wild in Chicago, which was a discovery that came relatively recently. But it's good to have a little more music from Magic Sam. Well, let's continue. How about some Willie Love? Willie Love was a contemporary of Sonny Boy Williamson, too, and I believe he recorded on the trumpet label down in Jackson, Mississippi. After that, we're going to play Silas Hogan, and then Louisiana Red. Okay, here we go with a set of three.
1: If you go to picture show, baby, don't stay too late. Call all I have to do is just sit at home and wait. You know, I'll be round to see you about 21 minutes to nine. You know, I come round to see you every night about 21 minutes to nine. Now, you know, it never squabbles when. Whenever you go out,

about 21 minutes to nine. You know I come down to see you every night just about 21 minutes to nine. Now you don't have to worry because you really know my call. If I ain't there at 9:45, don't look for me at all. You know I'll be around to see you about 21 minutes to nine. Now I come down to see you every night just about 21 minutes to nine.

That was 21 Minutes to Nine by Willie Love. And then Silas Hogan with I'm Gonna Quit You, Pretty Baby. Finally, Louisiana Red played Sadie Lee. Well, the other weekend, I had the opportunity to go to a blues festival here in L.A. down in Topanga Canyon, run by our favorite local blues promoter, Cadillac Zach. Had some great artists, especially, though, he had Bobby Rush. And it was Bobby Rush, who, by the way, is 92 years old, playing solo guitar and harmonica. And it's amazing, as a 92-year-old, as any age, to be able to perform that well. And but to be spry enough to do it at that age as well, it's just an amazing wonder. So let's hear two of those solo guitar-type songs from Bobby Rush. Here we go.

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1: Two songs from the venerable Bobby Rush, 92 years old. Let Me in Your House, and then he played Garbage Man. Let's carry on with another Bobby. We'll listen to some Bobby Blue Bland. And then how about another Magic Slim tune? I'm enjoying him recently. And then we'll finish up with Skip James. Skip James playing the piano on this one. Here we go.
2: Ladies and gentlemen, here's the man. I mean the man. The sensational. Incomparable. The dynamic Bobby Bland.

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But my 20 to 20, I declare is a bun in hell.

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Bobby Blue Bland played 36, 22, 36. And then Magic Slim came along with Still a Fool. And then Tickling the Ivories, Skip James, usually known for his guitar playing, played 22, 20 blues. Well, let's hear one that's this is a red hot number. Papa Lightfoot's going to do one for you, and he's always reliable. Then we'll hear Baby Boy Warren out of Detroit. And finally, relatively new one here from the 90s, Dwayne Burnside is going to do one for you, coming out of Holly Springs, Mississippi.

All right, that was Papa Lightfoot playing Wine, Women, and Whiskey. And then Baby Boy Warren played Somebody Put Bad Luck on Me. And then lastly, Dwayne Burnside played Nightmare. Well, we got a couple for you. Let's hear Homesick James out of Chicago, and then the one and only Sonny Boy Williamson.

round the people. 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That must have been my mama getting a while ago. I had somebody Lord at my back door. You know I had a little trouble. Let's go to Yank Rachel. Well done, dog, Tom Wilson plays. Brownwood, Tennessee. Now I had a little trouble. Well down by Tom Wilson plays.

38 pistol by Homesick James. And then we heard Sonny Boy Williamson, She Brought Life Back to the Dead. Well, you know, once in a while, I like to sneak in some church music. It's a big part of the blues, big influence on the blues, not just musically, but culturally. A lot of blues musicians started in the church. Here's a number by a pastor named A. Burton. And it's A. Burton and Congregation. This comes from a collection called Southern Journey, and recordings of the Lomaxes.

All right, that was A. Burton and Congregation doing God's Unchanging Hand. Thanks for joining me in Doc's Delta Blues Lounge. Today, we're going to finish up with a song by Smokey Hogg called I Gotta Ride. Yeah, because I gotta ride now, but I'll see you next week. So we'll look for you to come back to Doc's Delta Blues Lounge.

0: 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I hope you heard some of your favorites and maybe even heard a few new favorites today. Remember, the blues will never die, and we'll never run out of any blues to play for you. 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
2: We are the Indie Beginnings radio program. 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Barry Funkhauser, how are you today?
1: Oh, doing the same as it ever was. Same as it ever was. Same as it ever was.
2: And my name is Mookie. That's right. Mookie. Yeah.
1: What are you up to over there? It's been a minute since I've heard your voice, seen your face. What's happening?
2: Yeah, you know, I attended a music conference in Philadelphia, which was kind of cool. It's an annual conference about radio and music, and they talk about the nature of the industry and, you know, artist development and what we could do to support artists, you know. And, man, that was really fun. Have you ever been to Philadelphia?
1: I probably went there once. Do they have an airport there?
2: They do. They have one, at least one that I know of. And I flew into the one. What are the chances of us flying into the same airport in Philadelphia?
1: I mean, probably pretty good. I'm probably not that good with back east stuff. You know, it just feels like I'm in an aquarium when I'm out there.
2: Right. I also, there was a connector flight and somewhere in Chicago. Now I understand that Chicago has two airports. Can we confirm that? Hey, producer Javier over there. We want to confirm that Chicago has two airports. So we'll get back to you on that. Anyway, Barry, so, you know, I feel invigorated. You know, there's a lot of music to discover, a lot of music to revisit, and just leaning into the gratitude of it all, how fortunate we are to be able to do this and share music with our listening audience.
1: Yes, and aren't they thrilled? Let me just tell you who we have on the program this time.
2: Mm-hmm.
1: Primus.
2: Who?
1: Primus.
2: Gotcha.
1: Mike D from Beastie Boys fame.
2: Wow.
1: Also Metric from Canada.
2: Uh-huh.
1: And Social Distortion. Can you believe Mike Ness is back after something like 15 years?
2: 15 years? Oh my goodness, that's crazy. I often joke because I'm based out of Southern California, right? And sometimes I come on the air and I say, well, you know, if you're a SoCal person, chances are you've seen Mike Ness and Social Distortion perform like a handful of times, you know, just one of those bands or whatever. But as I say that, you're probably going to hit me with, you know, I've never seen Social D.
1: No, it used to be a common thing. Everyone saw either Mike Ness or Social D or some form of it. They used to have an event down in Long Beach. It was like a rockabilly event, and it was his thing, you know, cars and pinups. That's what was going on. But 15 years have gone by, and he's had tonsil cancer.
2: Yeah.
1: And battled that successfully, and he's back with a North American tour with the whole band.
2: That's so good.
1: Touring with the Descendants.
2: Wow, that's kind of cool. You know, Mike Ness has a son who's a great musician and sort of producer in his own right. And he's I think, around the Los Angeles scene right now. And have you ever seen the film Mommy's Little Monster? Is that what it's called?
1: No, but I've heard of it.
2: Oh, you got to see it, man. It's Mike Ness when he's a little punk rocker, and it's a documentary. And then he morphed into this, you know, sort of Les Paul playing, you know, rockabilly vibe guy, you know. But the music's been great, and it's nice to have him back. Love Social D.
1: A picture-perfect sound of the SoCal scene. So let's hear some Social D. We'll play you some old Social D and then a brand new song on Indie Beginnings.

0: Well, there goes Social Distortion, Mike Ness, and crew with a new song called Tonight on Indie Beginnings. That's a remake of Tonight, made a little faster from the 1996 album White Light, White Heat, White Trash. Did you have that album, Mookie? You were a hip hopper at that.
1: I was discovering new music around that time. When was that time?
0: 1996. That was a trend-setting record for the band.
1: Whoa. What hip hop came out in? Intern Xavier, what hip hop came out in 1990?
0: You were playing Warren G and
1: Jeeves?
0: West Side Connection, probably.
1: Yeah, dude. I was playing Pac, Bone Thugs. Ladies love Cool James, but you know, he mainly had those radio hits, you know, all that stuff. DJ Quick, you know, West Side Connection for Quick, sure. Man, yeah, DJ Quick, right? Yeah.
0: Also played Ball and Chain. That song's from 1990. I think everybody knows the words to that song, you know, the I thought it was an older song, but 90 is pretty old anyway.
1: Yeah, 1990's taking you back all of a sudden. Do you want to know what the number one pop hit was in 1990? It was Wilson Phillips with Hold On. It was Wilson Phillips, everyone.
0: It's a great jam.
1: Dude.
0: Shadow written by Brian Wilson. For sure, the whole record, man.
1: Oh, really? Yeah. Brian Wilson from the Beach Boys wrote the Wilson Phillips album?
0: No, I don't think. I think maybe I might be wrong, but I mean, it's his daughter, man. You think he didn't have any input?
1: I think
0: into
1: it was the tennis ball guy and the Phillips Norelco heiress. It was Wilson Phillips. They wrote the song that the whole world sings.
0: No. Also, Social D, When the Angels Sing. That one's a tribute to Mike Ness's grandmother.
1: Oh, that's lovely.
0: Good song there. That's now let's move on up to Canada.
1: I can't right now, man. All right, we're moving to Canada. Get your passport. And here we go. We're getting on a flight. Would you like some nuts? We have salted nuts.
0: We could probably drive there, bro. You need like 35, 45 hours, maybe.
1: 35, 45 hours to do Canada and back?
0: Just go north until it ends, and you'll be there.
1: That's true. From my vantage point, if I go straight up north, I might have found myself in Vancouver, British Columbia, maybe? Vancouver?
0: Vancouver. Well, Metric is back there on a North American tour with Broken Social Scene and Stars.
1: That's great.
0: Bands from Toronto. You know, you're supposed to pronounce Toronto with a CH in the front.
1: No, Toronto?
0: Toronto.
1: I did not know that.
0: The other T is like, pretend it's not there. Toronto.
1: Is that what the locals say?
0: I've heard. I'm not one, but I've heard things.
1: Have you ever been to Hurricane Utah, or as the locals call it, Hurricane?
0: Never been there, buddy.
1: No. It's very telling. You know the locals. They refer to it as Hurricane.
0: I wouldn't. I'm not. But Metric might know, and they'll be here in town in SoCal. I'm very excited to see them in about a month here.
1: That's lovely.
0: And I guess Broken Social Scene and Stars. That's really incredible. So let's catch you up on some Metric.
1: Did you mention they were Canadian? Because it's a prerequisite, I think. You have to mention that they are Canadian. You know how it is.

0: Well, there goes Metric on Indie Beginnings. We played their latest Wild Rut. That's off their new album, Romanticize the Dive.
1: Yeah, they're on the road with Broken Social Scene. I think Emily Haynes from the band Metric came out of the Broken Social Scene camp, who I just saw at that conference in Philadelphia that I talked about earlier on in the program.
0: Oh, yeah, they're probably important in
1: Broken
0: that
1: Social Scene is kind of, you know, there are a lot of musicians up on stage. It's a revolving door of talented musicians.
0: What do you say, well-renowned?
1: Canadian band. It was man. I don't know. I've seen very little time with Broken Social Scene music, to be quite honest.
0: Well, isn't Philly and Canada, like, right next door to each other?
1: Philadelphia is the home of the Rocky statue as well as the Liberty Bell, you know?
0: Did you see any of those two things when you were back east?
1: No, I didn't see any of those things.
0: You see pictures of them on the walls of any places?
1: I was just locked into the conference, but I did meet Brandon Flowers from The Killers.
0: Oh, he's nice.
1: He's nice. And Jonathan Rado, his producer, formerly with the band Foxygen, who confided in me, who said that they are, in fact, working on a Foxygen reunion.
0: Okay.
1: And
0: well,
1: whatever,
0: who would say no, really?
1: I wouldn't say no. You know, but I was more starstruck with seeing Jonathan Rado from Foxygen than I was Brandon Flowers from The Killers. And Brandon's new record is coming out. It's going to be a country album, which is going to be amazing.
0: How about that? You know, Keith Urban did that. Well, he went the other way. Urban just released a Yacht Rock record.
1: Oh, did he really? That's
0: and
1: incredible.
0: He's got Summer Breeze on there. He's got a collab with Michael McDonald on there. He's got, oh boy, it's quite a ride. So
1: that's great.
0: So, yeah, I'll be excited to hear the countryside.
1: That's great. Now, here's something totally different. You got Mike D lined up, right? You want to do that?
0: Yeah, out of the blue, man. How about this? We thought it was over. We thought we'd have to tell our grandchildren about the licenses that we had to carry that were ill.
1: Yeah.
0: But look at Mike D there. He's got children. He's performing with his kids in a... His kids have a band called Very Nice Person.
1: Cool.
0: And now he's 6 decades old. He's a 60-year-old. And he's back with a song. He's got a song. He's got a whole he's got two singles out. We'll see if an album is coming. But
1: Mike D, I think what he did was, I don't know, came out of the blue, right? Like you said. And I think he played a show at Sid the Cat Auditorium in Pasadena just recently. And I was like, wow, Mike D, man, this is amazing.
0: That must have been a sight to see.
1: Yeah, yeah.
0: Well, it will be nice to see him with his children playing. And he's got some rhymes and he'd like to share them. But first, let's take you into the 80s and then into the 90s and then into the now with some beatsy boys, okay?
1: They are beastie. They are beastie, the beastiest of boys, I tell you.

0: Well, there goes the latest from Mike D of the boys of Beastie. And that
1: I got the bottle. You got the cup. Come on, everybody. Let's get Brass Monkey.
0: Yeah, we started with that one there from 1986. License to Ill. Good one. Sampling Wild Sugars, Bring It Here in that song. Also, Remote Control. That's kind of a deeper cut from Hello Nasty. Mm-hmm. 1998 that mm-hmm. came out.
1: Mm-hmm.
0: And then 2026 there, Mike D, some distorted guitars in that one, produced by R&B producers Carter Lang and Tyron Donaldson. And that's what we got, Mike D.
1: Mm-hmm.
0: On Indie Beginnings, spotlighting the pioneers.
1: Correct, sir.
0: And you know, today we've gone through the library. You know,
1: we've
0: people coming out of the woodwork after 15, 20 years, you know?
1: Right. They're coming back and they're sounding just as good as ever in most cases. You know, sometimes you see one of your favorite musicians get up there and their voice is just shot from singing, you know, as
0: right.
1: a there's career.
0: A new,
1: you know? And
0: there's a new release from Tesla out right now. You remember that band Tesla?
1: Signs everywhere are signs.
0: Did they sing that one? I don't even know.
1: Well, they did a remake of that song, right? It was popular on MTV back in the day, absolutely.
0: They just released a Queen cover. I forget the name, but wow. you talk about oof.
1: Yeah.
0: Give it a listen, everybody, oof, you know.
1: Give it a listen, everybody.
0: Give Tesla a Google. And,
1: yeah, and there are some musicians who their voices are intact, you know, and God bless them for taking good care of themselves over the years, you know.
0: I'm happy everybody's still out there in any shape. You know what I mean?
1: Yeah, that's very true, Barry. You're listening to the Indie Beginnings radio program. My name's Mookie, along with Barry Funkhauser. That's right. Barry Funkhauser. That's right. So, man, Primus, you talk about Les Claypool. I think we're going to do that now to end the program. Is that what we're going to do?
0: That's a good way to get out, isn't it?
1: I think that's a good way to get out. Dude, I've never seen Primus, but I saw Les Claypool's Bucket of Bernie Brains, which was like an all-star band, you know, and it was so good.
0: And that's what it was called, for real?
1: Yeah, it was Les Claypool's Bucket of Bernie Brains.
0: Nice.
1: Buckethead was in the band. The name of the band was named after different players. There was an accomplished keyboardist. Buckethead was the guitar player. And it was all led by Les Claypool. And then I saw him perform once. It was just a duo. He was doing like a campfire thing, playing a bunch of Primus songs, like in a very intimate sort of setting. And he's just, man, incredible. Les Claypool, Primus, you know, playing the bass real well is what he does.
0: Doing everything differently, you know, and they're
1: sure.
0: about to go on their North American tour. This is a unique triple bill with Les Claypool of mm-hmm. Primus with Primus and the Claypool Linen Delirium.
1: Yes.
0: With Les Claypool and the Fearless Flying Frog Brigade featuring Les Claypool. So this will be a great tour to be had. The Primus has a new four-track EP called A Handful of Nugs.
1: Are we going to play Winona's Big Brown Beaver?
0: Nah, I'll leave
1: that's
0: that with your imagination.
1: Primus song.
0: Well, Jerry's a Race Car Driver, you know, going to do that one.
1: That's a good one, for sure. And of course, for the uninitiated, Les Claypool did the theme song to the critically acclaimed cartoon comedy South Park,
0: yes.
1: South Park.
0: Yes, museum quality cartoons.
1: It's fantastic.
0: Before that, here's the latest, and then so long, Mookie.
1: So long, my friend. Keep up with the attitude of gratitude. And I will be speaking at you later, my dearest friend, Barry Funkhauser. It's the Indie Beginnings radio show.
0: And Primus.

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